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4: Catechism in a Year is produced and funded by Ascension and distributed on radio through a partnership with Spoke Street Media. The catechism used is the Ascension edition of the catechism, which includes the Foundations of Faith approach. You can follow along in any recent version of the catechism of the Catholic Church. A reading plan and all Catechism in a Year episodes can be found at ascensionpress.com/CIY or on the Ascension app. Yesterday, we talked about the signs of bread and wine in the Old Testament as they relate to the institution of the Eucharist. Today, we'll look at Jesus' command to do this in memory of me and where we can see that the early church had the same mass structure and understanding of the Eucharist that we have today.
0: Hi, my name is Father Mike Schmitz, and you're listening to the Catechism in a Year, where we encounter God's plan of sheer goodness for us, revealed in Scripture and passed down through the tradition of the Catholic faith. The Catechism in a Year is provided by Ascension, who produced and funded this program. In 365 days, we'll read through the Catechism of the Catholic Church, discovering our identity in God's family as we journey together toward our heavenly home. This is day 183. We're reading paragraphs 1341 to 1347. We are continuing to talk about the great gift, the great sacrament of the Eucharist, and the fact that Jesus has given us this to do in memory of him. That's what we're talking about, that Jesus has commanded us to repeat his words and actions until he comes, which is not only ask us to remember what Jesus did, but to do it, to participate in it. And that is what we're talking about today. In fact, we're also going to talk about the fact that this is so cool. There's this extended kind of, I don't want to say quote. That quote is too kind of a small of a word. It's a citation. It's a citation. That's what it is. It is a clip from a letter written by St. Justin Martyr. And St. Justin was writing to the pagan emperor Antoninus Pius around the year 155, explaining what Christians did, explaining how Christians worship. And this is 155, so pretty early on in the Christian life. And St. Justin Martyr is describing, okay, if you want to know, you're an outsider. What do we believe? What are we doing when we come together and worship? This is what we're doing. And that's going to be clutch, as the kids said back in the day, maybe in the 80s, something like that. It's going to be pretty important for us to understand this in order to know what's happening at the Mass. Now, 2,000 years later, the same thing, the same mystery, the same participation in the most amazing gift that God's ever given us. So to prepare our hearts and minds for this, let's say a prayer. Father in heaven, we give you praise and thanks. We ask you in the name of your Son, Jesus Christ, receive our thanks, receive our praise. Help us to receive you. Help us to receive your Son's gift, the gift of your Son himself in the Eucharist, body, blood, soul, and divinity at every Mass we ever attend. Help us to participate in the worship of you, Father, as we continue to offer up the great sacrifice, once for all sacrifice of your Son to you in the power of the Holy Spirit that's given to us to participate in an unbloody way at every single Mass. Lord God, help us put our whole heart, mind, soul, and strength into worship of you so that we can love you with our whole heart, mind, soul, and strength. For you are love, and you are God. It all comes from you. It all goes back to you. You are all in all. May you be praised forever, Father. We make this prayer in Jesus' name, in the name of the Father, and of the Son, and of the Holy Spirit. Amen. It is day 183. We are reading paragraphs 1341 to 1347. Do this in memory of me. The command of Jesus to repeat his actions and words until he comes does not only ask us to remember Jesus and what he did. It is directed at the liturgical celebration by the apostles and their successors of the memorial of Christ, of his life, of his death, of his resurrection, and of his intercession in the presence of the Father. From the beginning, the church has been faithful to the Lord's command. Of the church of Jerusalem, it is written in the Acts of the Apostles, They devoted themselves to the apostles' teaching and fellowship, to the breaking of bread and the prayers. Day by day, attending the temple together and breaking bread in their homes, they partook of food with glad and generous hearts. It was above all on the first day of the week, Sunday, the day of Jesus' resurrection, that the Christians met to break bread. From that time on, down to our own day, the celebration of the Eucharist has been continued so that today we encounter it everywhere in the church with the same fundamental structure. It remains the center of the church's life. Thus, from celebration to celebration, as they proclaim the paschal mystery of Jesus until he comes, the pilgrim people of God advances, following the narrow way of the cross, toward the heavenly banquet, when all the elect will be seated at the table of the kingdom. The liturgical celebration of the Eucharist, the Mass of all ages. As early as the 2nd century, we have the witness of St. Justin Martyr for the basic lines of the order of the Eucharistic celebration. They have stayed the same until our own day for all the great liturgical families. St. Justin wrote to the pagan emperor Antoninus Pius, who reigned from 138 to 161, around the year 155, explaining what Christians did. He wrote, "On the day we call the Day of the Sun, all who dwell in the city or country gather in the same place. The memoirs of the apostles and the writings of the prophets are read as much as time permits. When the reader has finished, he who presides over those gathered admonishes and challenges them to imitate these beautiful things. Then we all rise together and offer prayers for ourselves and for all others, wherever they may be, so that we may be found righteous by our life and actions and faithful to the commandments, so as to obtain eternal salvation. When the prayers are concluded, we exchange the kiss. Then someone brings bread and a cup of water and wine mixed together to him who presides over the brethren. He takes them and offers praise and glory to the Father of the universe through the name of the Son and of the Holy Spirit, and for a considerable time he gives thanks, in Greek, Eucharistein, that we have been judged worthy of these gifts. When he has concluded the prayers and thanksgivings, all present give voice to an acclamation by saying, Amen. When he who presides has given thanks and the people have responded, those whom we call deacons give to those present the Eucharisted bread, wine and water, and take them to those who are absent. The liturgy of the Eucharist unfolds according to a fundamental structure which has been preserved throughout the centuries down to our own day. It displays two great parts that form a fundamental unity: the gathering, the liturgy of the word with readings, homily, and general intercessions. The liturgy of the Eucharist, with the presentation of the bread and wine, the consecratory thanksgiving, and communion. The liturgy of the Word and the liturgy of the Eucharist together form one single act of worship. The Eucharistic table set for us is the table both of the Word of God and of the body of the Lord. Is this not the same movement as the paschal meal of the risen Jesus with his disciples? Walking with them, he explained the scriptures to them. Sitting with them at table, he took bread, blessed and broke it, and gave it to them. All right, there we have it, paragraphs 1341 to 1347, as we have this recognition that Jesus had told us to do this in memory of him. We're not just repeating his actions and words. We're not just remembering what Jesus did. We are participating in his actions. And this is so incredibly critical. And this started from the very, very beginning. Paragraph 1342 highlights Acts chapter 2, verse 42 is, I would say, mission critical, because what it highlights is the fact that this is the marker of those disciples of Jesus. From the very beginning, the disciples of Jesus devoted themselves. They devoted their lives to these four things. It says here, to the teaching of the apostles, to the fellowship of the communal life, to the breaking of the bread, and to the prayers. Those four things, apostles' teaching, the fellowship, the breaking of the bread, and prayers. Now, those four markers are markers of what it is to be a disciple of Jesus, what it is to be a Christian from the very beginning. So what the apostles' teaching, that's what we've been doing, right? We've been focusing on the apostles' teaching. Great job. Secondly, the fellowship or the communal life. They've been taking care of each other and also taking care of the people around them who are in need, widows, orphans. That's our call too as Christians. Our call is to take care of those around us who are in need. So our motto is see a need, fill a need. That's what it is to be a Christian. Third, the breaking of the bread. And that is code from the very beginning. To break bread is code for the Eucharist. This is so critical that we understand this. From the very beginning, breaking of the bread is not just having a meal. It is the Eucharist. And lastly, the prayer life. So these are the markers of every person who's called to be a disciple of Jesus. We're called to devote ourselves to the apostles' teaching, right? The magisterium, the teaching of the church, the communal life, taking care of those around us, taking care of our own families, taking care of our parish, taking care of those people around us who are in need, the breaking of the bread, devoted to the Eucharist, to the Mass, and to the prayer life. These four things. I love the fact that it says here, they devoted their lives to these things. That being a Christian is not simply a, being part of a club, right? It's not, this is kind of the group I go to. This is my Tuesday group. This is my Sunday group. Being a Christian means I devote my life to these four things. The apostles' teaching, the communal life, taking care of those around me, the breaking of the bread, the Mass, and the prayers. It's so, so important. And we do this until the Lord comes. This is important because sometimes people will say, well, so the Sabbath is a Saturday. You guys meet on Sunday. How did that shift? Well, I think we talked about this before. The primary, maybe the only reason, is because Jesus rose from the dead on Sunday. And so this becomes the Lord's day. This is his day, the day he triumphed over the grave and appeared to his apostles. And this is so critical. So we celebrate on the first day of the week, Sunday, the day of the Lord's resurrection. That's when Christians would meet to participate in the Eucharist. This extended quote, this clip, as we said, the citation of a Saint Justin martyr to the pagan emperor is not only valuable, I think it's invaluable, as they would say, because it shows from the very beginning in the second century, the year 155, that if you've ever been to Mass, he just described the Mass you've been to. But this is from 155. So sometimes people will think that Catholics, you kind of, you know, what you guys do at Mass, this is kind of a, you know, medieval invention, or this is kind of a, has been twisted over time. And the reality, of course, is that in every one of the rites of the Catholic Church, they follow the same structure that St. Justin is describing. They were living from the very, very beginning. Now, Justin goes on to describe what it is we believe that we're doing when it comes to the Eucharist. In fact, in his first apology, right, his first defense, he writes this. He writes, "This food we call the Eucharist, of which no one is allowed to partake except the one who believes that the things we teach are true and has received the washing for forgiveness of sins and for rebirth, and who lives as Christ handed down to us, for we do not receive these things as common bread or common drink, but as Jesus Christ, our Savior, being incarnate by God's word, took flesh and blood for our salvation, so also we have been taught that the food consecrated by the word of prayer, which comes from him, from which our flesh and blood are nourished by transformation, is the flesh and blood of that incarnate Jesus." That's a long quote, but it is worth noting. Couple things here. Justin Martyr is giving us the structure, right, of the Mass. So we have, you know, kind of written down evidence that this is the tradition of the church given to the from the very beginning. But also, he states in this first apology, "The food we call the Eucharist, of which no one is allowed to partake except the one who believes the things we teach are true, has received the washing of for forgiveness of sins and for rebirth, and who lives as Christ handed down to us." We recognize that, you know, sometimes people think like, well, as a expression of solidarity, as an expression of hospitality, you just offer the Eucharist to anyone who wants it. Now, obviously, God's gift of salvation, God's gift of himself is for anyone who asks. But from the very beginning, there have always been some conditions. There's got to be initiation. There's got to be, you have to believe what we've been believing. We have to believe what we believe and have to be united. And this is so, so critical for us to understand that, yes, Jesus Christ died for all. He's given his Eucharist himself for all. And yet, we don't believe that this is just ordinary food. We believe that, even as Justin said, he says, we believe that this truly is the flesh and blood of that incarnate Jesus. And so if someone doesn't believe that, or they're not united to the church, or not living as Christ taught us, for them to receive the body and blood of Christ is to be in danger of receiving condemnation on themselves. This is what St. Paul writes in his letter to the Corinthians. And so it's not cruel for the church to say that, no, you have to be in union with the church to receive Holy Communion. Again, that goes all the way back to the year 155. It's not cruel. It's not excessive. It's actually, I believe, an act of love. Justin goes on to say, as I just said, that we do not receive these things as common bread or common drink, but as Jesus Christ, our Savior, being incarnate by God's word, took flesh and blood for our salvation. So also we have been taught that the food consecrated by the word of prayer, which comes from him, from which our flesh and blood are being nourished by transformation, is the flesh and blood of that incarnate Jesus, which is what a gift. That's all I can say. All I can say is what a gift. And so we have two parts of the one liturgy, right? The liturgy of the word, where we have the gathering, the proclamation of God's word, explanation of that, intercessions, and then the liturgy of the Eucharist, where we bring the bread and wine, and we have consecration and Holy Communion. Those two parts of the liturgy of the word and the liturgy of the Eucharist, form one single liturgy, one single act of worship. And that's, we get to participate all the time. And I love this. At the end of Luke's gospel, they have the disciples on the road to Emmaus, right? They are downcast. This is the first day of the week. This is Easter Sunday. And Cleopas and his companion are walking 7 miles from Jerusalem to Emmaus. And Jesus appears to them, although they don't recognize him. So what are you talking about? And they say, don't you know the things that happened to Jesus the Nazarene? We had hoped that he would be the one to redeem Israel. And then Jesus points out, did you not know Messiah had to suffer all these things to enter into his glory? And then beginning with Moses and all the prophets, he revealed to them all that spoke of him in the scriptures. So that's the liturgy of the word, right? Proclamation of the word, explanation. They get to where they were going. They invite him inside, and then he took bread, blessed and broke it. And their eyes are open, and they recognized him in the breaking of the bread. So the liturgy of the Eucharist. And so in the road to Emmaus, that story, you have the liturgy of the word and the liturgy of the Eucharist. And that's, as we say in Minnesota, pretty neat. So here we are today, you guys, day 183. You know what this is? You just made it past halfway. Because here we are at the end of day 183. You made it past halfway, unless I'm bad at math, which I am. But I think this is it. I think this is the day. So congratulations, you guys. Well done. I'm praying for you. Please pray for me. My name is Father Mike. I cannot wait to see you tomorrow. God bless.
4: That was day 183 of Catechism in a Year with Father Mike Schmitz. And now we'd like to share audio from a video called The Truth Is You're Spiritually Burnt and Want to Quit with Father Mike from the Ascension Presents YouTube channel.
0: Hi, my name is Father Mike Schmitz, and this is Ascension Presents. Someone asked me the other day, they wrote to me and they said that they're just tired. They said that when it comes to serving, when it comes to praying, when it comes to all the things that they're doing as a good Christian or as a good Catholic, they're just exhausted. That they said in their parish, they are part of the choir. They serve the youth. They serve the meals, right? They serve the breakfast. They work Bible studies or Sunday school. And then when it comes to prayer, they have their rosary. They have their chaplet. They have their daily mass readings. They listen to the Bible in a year. They do all the things. And they said, I'm just tired. I don't know what to do. I want to just quit all of it. I'm tired. I don't know what to do. I want to quit all of it. And I would say, that is great. Why do I say that's great? One is because you're admitting the truth. And the truth is, you can't do it all. The truth is, you're tired. The truth is, there is something in you that wants to quit. Now, why do I say that's good? I say it's good because too often we deceive ourselves, right? Too often we tell ourselves, no, I should be happy to do these things. I should be overjoyed to pray like this. I should be grateful. And yeah, to some degree, that's not incorrect. That's true. But to admit the truth that I'm tired, to admit the truth that I'm frustrated, to admit the truth that I want to quit all of it is so very good. But here's my invitation. Don't quit all of it. So we have a bishop up here in the Diocese of Duluth. I'm so grateful for him. At one point when he first became our bishop, within less than a year, he said he looked around the diocese and he found a lot of great things happening. But he found that his priests and the parishes and a lot of different people who are serving were maybe doing a little too much. And so he said, we have to ask some questions about ourselves. He said, what are the questions we have to do is what is God calling us to start? What kind of ministries, what kind of outreach, what kind of building up the community is God calling us to start? So what are the good things that God is calling us to continue to do? But he said before both of those two questions, what's God calling us to start and what's God calling us to continue to do? He said, we have to also ask and answer the question, where is God calling us to stop? This is so important. Where is God calling you, not just to continue, not just to start, but where is he calling you to stop? I think so many of us, we find ourselves in this place of exhaustion. Because we just added thing upon thing. We just added more prayers upon prayers. We don't know how to say no to people when they ask for our help. We don't know how to say no when people ask us to serve. And yet, you have permission to say no. You have permission to stop. Now, here's the thing. I think we can only do that wisely, and we can only do that well if, here's the if we remember our worth. Here's what I mean again. A lot of times we take our worth from our work. A lot of times we take our value from what we have to offer. And yes, maybe that's true on a team or at your place of employment. Yet your value might be how, what kind of asset are you to the team, or what kind of value do you bring to the company? That's no problem. That's kind of how life works. But when it comes to the Lord, your worth doesn't come from your work. Especially, I find so many Christians, so many Catholics who might actually, they tie up their value with their mission. And they say, if I have a bigger mission, then I have a bigger value. And if I have more success, more fruit in my mission, I have more worth. That is entirely backwards. In fact, there's this

0: through baptism. The most important thing, and I think about this, you know, St. Paul talks about this so powerfully. We did nothing to deserve this. This is God's free gift. Romans chapter 5, he says that God proved his love for us and that while we were still sinners, Christ died for us. How much more then now that we're in relationship? And it goes on to say, talk about, okay, I'm just so excited about this. But the number one thing, the first thing is our relationship. You've been brought into a relationship with the Father. The second thing, the I, is identity. So it's our relationship that gives us our identity. So most of us, flip it around, it's our work that gives us our identity. It's our mission that gives us our identity. Even as priests, religious sisters and brothers, as people who work in parishes, as people who are missionaries, as your average Catholic, we can sometimes take our identity from our mission. But this teaches the opposite. It's our relationship with the Father that gives us our identity. And your deepest identity, you are a beloved child of God. If you've been baptized, you've been brought into a relationship with him, but you've been changed, you've been made new, right? You're a new creation. St. Paul talks about this. Jesus talks about this in John chapter 3, like you've been born again by water and the Spirit. You are now a beloved child of God. That's your deepest identity. So first thing, the relationship brings about your identity. So before you do anything, I think about this so often. In the beginning of Jesus' ministry, what happens? He goes to the Jordan River. Before he's done any miracles that we know about, before he's taught anything, he gets baptized by John in the Jordan. And what does the Father say? This is my beloved Son with whom I'm well pleased. His relationship gave him his identity. Before he did anything else, the Father declares, this is my Son. Relationship. This is my Son. Identity. This is my Son. Worth. With whom I'm well pleased. The Father rejoices in you. Just because you are his, long before you do anything. It's relationship first, then identity, and then mission. And then we get to go out. Then we get to be sent out. Then we get to pray. Then we get to volunteer. Then we get to say yes to people inviting us to serve or no. Knowing that I can say yes or no, and my identity, that relationship, is not threatened. So when someone writes to me and they say, yeah, I'm so tired. I want to quit all of it. I'd say, don't quit all of it. But you might have to quit some of it. But when you do that, don't like flip a table and just clear the deck. What you might want to do is say, let me just be reminded. God, you brought me into a relationship with you. You've given me my identity as a beloved child of God. And now I have my mission. Now I get to say no to this thing and yes to that thing. But know that you're free. I mean, this is one of the things. Let me just add one last little quick story. When I was in high school, I was discerning, like, should I go to seminary or not? Should I go to seminary or like a normal college? And it was one of those situations where I didn't want to say no to God, but I didn't know that he was asking me to go to seminary. And my dad at one point, he just said, you know, how about you just go to normal college? If you don't know, he said, if you don't know what God's calling you to, just go to a normal college. And then, you know, maybe in 4 years, you'll know. Maybe in 2 years, you'll know. And when he said that, he gave me permission to choose. Because I thought, like, if I don't go to seminary, I'm saying no to God. But I didn't realize God had not asked me to say yes to that question yet. He had not even asked me the question yet. It was simply a thought in my mind. But my dad gave me permission to say no to a good thing. Because sometimes I'll tell guys, if they're saying, like, maybe I should go to the seminary. I say, if you want to, go. But I don't know if I should. Yeah, but if it's open, it's opportunity, it's available, and you want to, try it out. Nothing will be ever lost if you try it out. But also, you have permission to not go. Just like you. Today, when it comes to your prayer life, today, when it comes to your volunteer life, when it comes to your mission, what are you going to start? What are you going to continue? But also, what are you going to stop? Knowing that if you start, if you continue, and if you stop, you're doing that as a beloved child of God. And God will not love you less if you stop. He will not love you more if you start. He loves you already.
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0: This is your KLOJ weather forecast for Manhattan, Kansas. Today, slight chance of showers and thunderstorms, partly sunny, high 92 degrees, south wind 5 to 15 miles per hour. Tonight, slight chance of showers and thunderstorms, partly cloudy, low 76 degrees, south wind 5 to 10 miles per hour. Friday, mostly sunny, high 94 degrees, south wind 5 to 15 miles per hour.
1: The current temperature, 83 degrees.
2: 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This week, we focus on Luigi Galvani, the man who showed the connection between electricity and muscle contraction. Galvani was by nature courageous and religious. Galvani had originally intended to become a monk, and he never ended his lessons without exhorting his hearers and leading them back to the idea of that eternal providence which develops, conserves, and circulates life among so many diverse beings. Though he held a university chair, he resigned rather than take the anti-Catholic civil oath demanded by the government of the Cisalpine Republic. A crater on the moon is named after him. God has placed in the human heart the desire to know the truth. There is no breach between the truths of the Christian faith and the truths of science. BestCatholicPosters.com.
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1: The current temperature, 83 degrees.
8: This is an EWTN Newslink. I'm Teresa Tomeo from Catholic Connection. The Dicastery for the Doctrine of Faith has confirmed that after the Society of St. Pius X's ordination of new bishops without papal permission, the principal consecrator, co-consecrator, and the four who were ordained all have incurred excommunication for having carried out an act of schismatic nature. Forecasters predicting a scorching hot 4th of July weekend. The heat dome currently in the Midwest will intensify in the eastern U.S. today and tomorrow, creating the hottest weather so far this year in many areas. And the United States headed to the next round of the World Cup. They shut out Bosnia 2-0 last night. Team USA facing Belgium in the round of 16 from Seattle on Monday. For more news with the Catholic perspective, visit EWTNnews.com. I'm Teresa Tomeo, and Catholic Answers Live starts now.
9: 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Thanks so much for being here with us on this Thursday afternoon. Maybe it's a Thursday evening where you are. I'll tell you what, it could even be a Friday morning if you're joining us from the Philippines or Australia or Singapore or anywhere on that other side of that dateline. Wherever you are, whatever day it is, we're happy you're here with us. And I think you'll be happy to be here with us as well, because we've got, I think, an extremely I don't know if that's even the correct way to talk. Extremely needed? No, that cannot be correct. A much needed book from Catholic Answers Press we're going to talk about today called The Apostolate of Courtesy, How to Save Souls and Change the World Through the Power of Manners. That's right. And nobody, well, I shouldn't say nobody, but there seems to be a growing resistance to the idea that manners are important, a growing permission that we give ourselves to not be courteous to others. But this is the way to win souls. It really is the way to win souls. The author is Rob Grieving. He's a teacher of Latin and English at the Heights School in Potomac, Maryland, where he's been on the faculty since 1999. And he draws particularly on the life, the work, the writing of St. Francis de Sales, the beloved St. Francis de Sales in this book. Robert Grieving, thank you so much for being here with us on Catholic Answers Live.
10: Well, thank you for having me. I'm happy to be here.
9: It just seems like, oh, yeah, this is the book we need. Like, sometimes that happens where you go, yeah, this is the one we need. But the book that we need is not necessarily the book everybody wants. And I know there's if you try to encourage manners, courtesy as part of sharing the good news, there is an urgent pushback sometimes. And one of the things, I mean, I actually think it's a kind of cogent pushback. I need you to address it for me is, look, Jesus was rough with people. Jesus wasn't always courteous. So why are you saying that we have to be courteous in our evangelizing if the Lord himself wasn't?
10: Well, and I might take exception to your definition of courteous there.
9: Okay.
10: Okay. If God is love and love is not rude, therefore Jesus was never rude. Our Lord was never rude. I think the misperception there is our idea of courtesy or not being rude. And I think sometimes we have an idea that that means I'm supposed to let people walk all over me, or I'm never supposed to object to anything, or I'm never supposed to be maybe sometimes very frank and blunt with my words. I do think he was always courteous, but I do think we have to reevaluate what our ideas of courtesy are.
9: Okay. Well, so like, for example, making a cord out of rope,
10: yeah,
9: and whipping the animals to get them out of the temple and calling people "you brood of vipers." Tell me about that. That's not rude.
10: Okay, I knew that was coming up.
9: Well, you could feel that one coming.
10: I know. So you take the incident in the temple. Does that make us question our idea of our Lord, or should that make us question how we feel about the house of the Lord? I mean,
9: yeah,
10: that's God's house. And if something sacrilegious is happening in God's house, the appropriate response may be to move things out by force. And I don't want to get into, you know, it's kind of a tangent there, but there are some times when, you know, you're pushed back, as it were, to acting in a certain way. Now, you know, again, if you look at it, and I think one of the things we have to deal with here when we're reading the Gospels is we're given a written word. We're not given a tone of voice. We're not given mm-hmm. the gestures, the facial expressions that went into that. Now, obviously, in this point, you are. He's tipping over tables and pushing out animals. But that is his father's house, and people are desecrating it. And for thousands of years, the father has been telling the Israelites, the Jewish people, to have reverence, to have a sense of respect. And here they are with animals and selling things in the house. I mean, if you're a dad and you've told your kids for 20 years how to pick up and clean up the house, and you come home one night and they're having pigs in the bedroom and cows in the kitchen and things like that, you know, you're not going to physically hurt them, but you're going to say, that's it. I'm just pushing these animals out of here, and if I need to get a whip to do it, I need to do it, because
9: yeah,
10: you just haven't listened. I mean, I'm kind of taking it to an extreme, but I do think one of the problems we have with this whole idea of courtesy is that we have sort of an either-or perspective. On the one hand, it's either I've got to be rude and a jerk to get my point across, or I've got to let people walk all over me. And it's interesting because I commented earlier about your statue of G.K. Chesterton there. Chesterton was the most courteous of men, but he definitely got his point across on things. And you can be both. You can be both very forceful, very honest, and very courteous. I don't see the either or there.
9: Yeah, and maybe that's our problem, is that because I guess the way to put it is the person who argues, I've got to fight these fights on Twitter, or I've got to have these arguments in this heated way, because this message is urgent, and souls are at stake. Maybe getting one side of it right, that strength and clarity and virility is needed in the way we speak.
10: Sure.
9: But might be getting the other side of it wrong, thinking, well, that means I can't be courteous. Because what you're saying is, look, it's not an either or. You need both. You need to have that virile way of speaking, clear, strong, but never lacking in courtesy.
10: Right. I think that's it. Because what good is it going to do you if you are clear and strong, but you've so completely shown disrespect to the other person that he or she isn't going to listen to you? You do need both, because otherwise I think as clear and as cogent as you can be, there's a saying that who you are speaks so loudly I can't hear what you're saying.
9: Yeah.
10: You know.
9: Right.
10: You see the other portrait in your background there, whatever, you have Fulton Sheen, or you think of people such as Bishop Barron today. I don't think Bishop Barron, to me, I don't know if I would agree with everything he says, but, the man is clear, he's forceful, he's cogent, and he's courteous. And that's kind of the response we need to people, because when you respond like that, people are much more apt to listen.
9: Yes, that's the thing, especially once the defenses go up, it's very hard to it's very hard to have a communication. I was very struck by what you said there. You reasoned from God is love, that is the first letter of John, and the first letter of the Corinthians, St. Paul's first letter of Corinthians, love is never rude. And you put these things together in a way I have never heard before. it's unassailable logic. Therefore, Jesus was never rude. We cannot look at his act and say, his actions at any given time and say, well, that was rude. It was not. It was appropriately courteous in every situation.
10: Yeah, the actions were appropriate to the situation there. And again, we don't have, we have words written on a page. So there are lots of scenes in the gospel where I think we can look at that, where words sometimes seem strange to us. The wedding feast at Cana, woman, what concern is that to me? That almost sounds like he's giving a brushback to the Blessed Mother. But, I think there's ways of looking at that, and especially with the maybe Aramaic idioms that are in there, where there's a lot more to that. And I think what we have to do is turn this around and say, well, he couldn't be being rude. He couldn't be being purposely dismissive to people. So there's something I'm not seeing here when I look at that.
9: Robert Grieving is our guest, and he's got a wonderful new book, a much-needed new book, The Apostolate of Courtesy, How to Save Souls and Change the World Through the Power of Manners. I'm going to pose you a problem if I can when we come back, and then we'll take calls. 888-318-7884 is the number. You are welcome to call with any question you have about the apostolate of courtesy, about manners as part of the evangelizing act. 888-318-7884. But here's what I'm going to ask you, Rob, when we come back. There's a lot of people who will say, well, it's not courteous to talk about religion or politics. And the courtesy requires us not to be. And so they'll say things like, well, you know, evangelize always, when necessary, use words. And so I'm concerned that someone might read how to save souls through the power of manners, might say, is Robert Grieving coming down on the idea of only use words when necessary, or should we be speaking about religion? Should we be speaking about God, about the person of Jesus? I will pose that question when we come back on Catholic Answers Live.
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9: Welcome back. Catholic Answers Live. Everywhere you go, manners seem to be drying up, and people seem to be brittle with impoliteness and defensiveness and all that kind of stuff. It's certainly the case that a lot of that goes on in what's sometimes called Catholic Twitter, or, you know, the Catholic online discourse. We see a good deal of that. And into that very difficult situation we are in with the decline of manners comes this beautiful book, The Apostolate of Courtesy, How to Save Souls and Change the World Through the Power of Manners. If you'd like to talk about courtesy and evangelization, 888-318-7884. Robert Grieving is the author of the book, new from Catholic Answers, and Robert Grieving is our guest this hour. And so I want to confront you with the question I had before, which is, can I convert the world just by the power of my manners without having to speak about the person of Jesus Christ? That is, can I just evangelize through the loveliness of my actions without having to use words?
10: Probably not. I think at some point you're going to have to speak. But what's going to draw people to speaking to you or to listening to you are your actions.
9: Yeah.
10: I think a good example here is, and I have to shout this out, is my wife. Okay, so I dedicated the book to my wife because I think she lives this, and she works a lot with the Gabriel Project, which is helping women facing unexpected pregnancies. And I remember one time we were going through the checkout line at the local supermarket, and she always makes a point of just being very cheerful, very friendly to people. How's your day? How have you been? You look like you've been having a bad day. Anyway, so at the checkout line, we had the same cashier that we had a few times, and the lady started talking about another young lady that she knew who was facing an unexpected pregnancy, and my wife just kind of jumped right in and said, well, you know, I work for an organization that deals with that. How can I help with that? And it gradually got, there's a little religion talk in there, but I mean, of course you're going to have to at some point maybe bring up the subject of our Lord and the faith or what have you. But again, it's how receptive are people going to be to that if you're just not a likable person in some way, shape, or form? You know, I mean, yeah. So it's not an either or. It's a both and.
9: Right, right. That's a very Catholic answer, you know, to say it's a both and. We Catholics, we love that. We're raised on that. There's a kind of a sweetness of personality, maybe not personality, but of a way of being good and kind and thoughtful that really has to precede anything you say, or else what does anybody care what you say? If you're a horrible person, a miserable person, you know, a person that brings misery where that person goes. So since you call the book The Apostolate of Courtesy, let me ask you this. What is it? What is the apostolate of courtesy? What does that mean?
10: It's the idea. Okay, so what is apostolate? Apostolate is spreading the good news of Jesus Christ. It's spreading the gospel. It's spreading the Catholic faith. And that has to be done with our whole person. It can't just be done with our words. It can't just be done with our actions, in a sense. But it involves who we are. I mean, our physical being, right? It involves how we speak to people, how we act, the gestures that we use. And again, I think if you look at a lot of saints, people like that, I'm sure we've all met people like this, right? You meet somebody and you just say, gosh, there's just something about that person. He or she is always joyful, or she's always calm. I would really like to get to know him. It may have nothing to do with religion. You may not have even been a religious person at the time. I can think of instances where the idea of faith or religion was nowhere close to my mind. But, wow, there's something just special about that person. And as you get to know that person, you realize that there's a deep faith behind it. And so what I mean by the apostolate of courtesy is this world right now is, at least to me, so fractured and so at odds with one another that you're trying to do too much if you start out with preaching the faith right away. People just aren't there anymore. Saying hello to somebody today can be a great act of courage. It's a challenge, I mean, to look someone in the eye and say, hi, how are you doing? And listening. You know, so as I say in the book, you know, we want to have a Christian civilization out there. We don't even have a civilization out there.
9: Right.
10: And so you need to start at that ground level of where, yes, I want to get to the point where you and I can talk about the faith and Jesus Christ and all those things. But first of all, I just want to talk to you. I want you to talk to me. Or I just want to be nice. Yeah, it's a kind of, you know, maybe that term's not right. I want to be on the terms of relationship with you where we're not looking at each other suspiciously, or that we can at least, you know, if my son wants to go over and play with your kids or something like that, there's not any kind of dark cloud hanging over it. I mean, it's just something where this apostolate is, you know, again, think of the first Christians in early Rome. Yes, I'm sure they went out and were talked about the faith, but I think it was Tertullian who said, see how they love one another. You know, he wasn't talking about what got the Romans wasn't so much, at least at the beginning, it wasn't so much the message, but these Christians were different somehow. These people were, and again, it wasn't that they knew what salad fork to use or anything like that, but they were probably just pleasant. I know that sounds like a milquetoast kind of word, but nice, pleasant people who were honest to you, who, you know, didn't try to cheat you, who maybe asked you how you were doing if you looked sad or something like that, or they noticed that something was wrong. I mean, I know it sounds very kind of low level, but I think that's the level where we need to start.
9: Yeah,
10: in a lot of ways. Yeah,
9: yeah, that it does. Like you know. I even noticed you almost editing yourself away from the word nice. But in the world, like, meeting a nice person is such a relief, especially these days. You know, like, I think we sometimes act like, you know, the gospel is this big, complicated thing that needs some kind of, I don't know, that you, it's got to be so much more than being nice. And of course it is so much more than being nice. But it can't ever be less than being nice. It can't be
10: right.
9: Like,
10: right.
9: You know, so I wonder what you think of the parish then. What's your take on the, like, courtesy in the parish? Because I think one of the complaints about Catholic parishes is sometimes people find them cold. They find that they walk in and nobody greets them, and there's a kind of you know, come if you want, but we're doing this with you or without you.
10: Yeah, it's kind of, and this, yeah, this gets into a kind of another area. Part of it is that I think a Catholic parish isn't, and I'm going off on a theological limb here, is in some ways different than what you would say from a Protestant community or whatever, because, and I'll get back to maybe the heart of your question here. You know, the parish is where we go to for the sacraments, or especially for Mass, and Mass is the sacrifice of our Lord, okay? It's not originally meant to be sort of like, you know, like, I'm getting out on a theological limb here. It's not meant to be kind of like our own little social group.
9: Yes, I see what you're saying. Yeah.
10: Yeah.
9: So it doesn't lend itself to that right away, because there's something very important going on.
10: Yeah, there are other reasons why we are there other than just to get together with one another. Now, that having been said, these days I do think it's very important as we get kind of isolated in our culture that we need places like that, and where I think we have to strike the right balance is, on the one hand, you have to reach out to people, noticing new people at the parish, noticing the people you sit with. At the same time, I tend to be, just by my own personality, someone who does not like things to be official. You know, I don't it where it's, you know, everybody turn around, meet one another, shake your hands, introduce one another, exchange text numbers and things like that. So I think it has to be something where you take that on. And this is kind of what I talk about in the book, where courtesy is, one way of defining courtesy is just simply an awareness of a lot of things. Being aware of people around you. You know, so we all tend to go, I think, you know, if you go to Mass every Sunday, you tend to go to the same Mass or whatever. Just look around. Who are people that you see? Okay. And try to be aware of that. And maybe if you don't know that person, you can introduce yourself. You know, if you see somebody new, introduce yourself. Nothing may come of it. That's not the point. The point is you're just trying to there. Maybe, you know, again, if it's somebody new, well, okay, you're new to the parish. I've been here 5-10 years or whatever. Let me know if there's something I can do. You don't have to be on the official welcoming committee to do that. But we do have to kind of get over that reluctance, I think, with that. And again, the whole point, it can be a mortification. It's an effort to do it. But, you know, that's what spreading the gospel is. It's an effort.
9: One of the things that really attracts me about your book is, and I'll ask you about this chapter, Deportment, Demeanor, and Moods, that this is about taking some responsibility for the whole thing not being about you, but what I'm getting from your book, or what is almost the invitation to, it's a very theologically grounded invitation to turn from yourself, your own moods, your own whatever, and turn towards the making the moment bearable, pleasant, maybe even enjoyable, inviting for the other person. Am I getting the right message?
10: Yeah, no, exactly. And that's, you know, in my book, I base a lot on Francis de Sales, and some people, if you ever read Francis de Sales, he can sometimes come across as almost too nice. It's sometimes like what some people say about Saint Thérèse of Lisieux. You know, it's always like, oh, she just so. But when you read him and you start trying to put these things into practice, it's hard.
9: Yes, right.
10: I mean, I would much rather. I'd much rather fast for 24 hours than try not to raise my voice in class. You know, I mean, or to smile at the person who really annoys me inside, you know, or to get over that bad mood that I'm in because of the traffic that morning, and I'm late for class, the weather's bad, whatever. Redefine those inner things.
9: That music means we've got to take a quick break. You're welcome to call. We're talking about the apostolate of courtesy, how to save souls, change the world, and change the world through the power of manners. Robert Grieving is the author. I know some of you are being a little bit passive aggressive right now. You're going, I'm going to get that and give it to Father so-and-so or Sister so-and-so. We'll talk about that right after this.
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0: Welcome back. Catholic Answers Live. I am Cy Kellett, your host. Our guest, Robert Grieving, has a beautiful new book out called The Apostolate of Courtesy, How to Save Souls and Change the World Through the Power of Manners. This might be a good summer read. I mean, I think all of us, we need a reset from time to time on that. What we were just talking about, this. There's a great chapter in here on our demeanor, our moods, our deportment with other people. And I know that I certainly do, and I think most of us do. So this would be a good one, maybe as summer, if you've got a little time to do a little reading. It's a very, very readable book. Robert is a very fine writer, and it's a very readable book. And it's not too long, The Apostolate of Courtesy, and we need it. And it might also give you some ideas for talking with that person in your life who is, I wouldn't say too intense in the way. I don't think that you can be too intense in your Christian, your approach to Christianity, but you can come across as upset and too upset and not come across as at ease, at peace, and full of joy. So that you might read the book and then say to somebody else, hey, I loved this book, and let me share it with you. You know what who I think is going to love this book is pastors. Hey, staff, I bought you all a copy of The Apostolate of Courtesy. This is what we're going to be doing here at the parish and work on that. I don't know if you have a reader in mind, Robert, but I don't know. What do you think of my idea? Give it to the whole parish. I don't think that the parishioner should go up to Father and go, this is the perfect book for you, Father.
1: Yeah, I suppose it's one of those books you got to be careful whom you give it to because you don't want to.
0: I actually do have a priest in mind. I know a priest I would like to give this book to, but I'm thinking, how could I do it? But.
1: Yeah, I don't know, maybe leave it out on your coffee table when you invite them over for dinner or something like that.
0: Yeah.
1: I mean, it's a tough sell. I mean, it's mostly something where maybe you need to read it first and say, how does this apply to me before I start giving it out to other people?
0: Come on, man. That's being hard on me. I don't like conversion. Not me. Okay, yeah. All right. Because, conversion for everyone, but I'll go last. I believe everyone needs that level of conversion. You have a chapter in here on conversation, and it's amazing to me that we as Christians can sometimes be sour in conversation. And I'm shocked at myself sometimes when I reflect on the gifts God has given me and the fact that I'm like, why didn't I make the other person happy? Why did I have to be sour in that conversation? So tell me about what you've got here in the book on conversation, about how to get better at it as a Christian.
1: Yeah, well, I think a lot of it is just what you just said. You know, it's being, again, we go back to this idea of being aware of the situation. And if I'm in a bad mood, then I got to practice that mortification of get out of it. I'm not here for me. I'm not here to tell other people how bad the world is. They probably already know it. Depending upon the conversation, if you just had a party or you're sitting down to have lunch with somebody, you just ask them, how are you doing? And that will probably take care of most of the conversation right then and there. You know,
0: most people.
1: Seriously, you don't sit down and say, boy, you know, this happened to me, this happened to me, this happened to me. But you just start asking them about their life and who knows, maybe they'll be a little sour, but that's why you're there. And I talk a little bit in there about, again, I think our Lord, and you mentioned this earlier with the series The Chosen, and I haven't seen many episodes of it either, but, you know, our Lord obviously said a lot more than what we have in the Gospels. And probably a lot of it was just everyday kind of conversation of just, how are you doing? How are the crops this year? Or I notice you have a leaky roof. You know, I'm a carpenter. I can fix that. And those kind of things are just, they're part of an evangelization in the sense that they can really lift other people's boats that day. You know, I think we can all think of situations in our lives where we've been having a stinker of a day and somebody says something, has nothing to do with the faith, but it may just have been a simple, boy, have a good day, or, you know, how are you doing, or just a smile and a wave, or things like that, or just took an interest. You know, how's that report going? You know,
0: yeah.
1: And you mumble about it and grumble about it, but it really makes your day with those things. And a lot of us are in professions where that can be quite an effective way of helping people.
0: And the thing is, once you start noticing it, as your book, you know, you read the title, you start reading the book, and then you start noticing, actually, this is, you know, we could talk about the theology of Paul and what did he mean by the law and works and faith and all of that. But most of what Paul writes is, like, this is one of my favorite lines of Paul, therefore, encourage one another and build each other up.
1: Yeah.
0: So we can argue about all the other stuff, but we don't do the basic thing that he tells us to do, that at a certain point you start to notice, oh, the New Testament is mostly about my behavior and the fact that I'm judging people too much, I'm gossiping too much, I'm acting immorally too much, and I have the opportunity to encourage other people and build these other people up.
1: Right. You know, I don't want to take the theology out of it. I mean, you have to have the theology, and God knows we all need to study that more and learn a lot of that. But I think you give a good example there. If you read, for example, the letters to the Corinthians, and if you were to underline every passage in there that's simply talking about how you people need to straighten up and just kind of learn to get along, because, you know, we've got a long road to hoe here. So stop the backbiting, stop the gossiping, you know, don't be so lazy, things like that. That's a lot of it. And, you know, Paul knew what he was talking about there. I mean, he had to deal with all sorts of kinds of people, and it's just, it's a hard thing. I mean, I don't want to, again, I have the utmost respect, and I wish I knew more about the theology and all that, but, we need to do that. But getting that across to people, I mean, you can take the example of, okay, Thomas Aquinas, who you can consider him the greatest theologian ever, but most of what other people said about him at the time was he was always such a calm, respectful person. And that's why people listened to him, because he could disagree with you very much, but he always did it in such a calm, respectful way. You know, the actions were backing up the words there.
0: I want to get to the phones. I've been talking to you. I've been monopolizing you, and I want to let callers talk with you. Robert Grieving is our guest. A lovely new book. I think a fantastic summer read if you just need a little reset on the basics of Christianity, really. Not the obscure or the edge stuff, the stuff that's at the margins. But the heart of it, the Apostolate of Courtesy, How to Save Souls and Change the World Through the Power of Manners. 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Do check it out. I think you'll enjoy it. Let me go to the phones now, and we'll take a call for Robert Grieving, our guest. Nikki's in Michigan. Nikki, thank you for waiting. Go ahead with your question.
2: Yes. Thank you for taking this call. I have a son. He was born Catholic, baptized Catholic. He went to University of Detroit High School, Catholic High School. He went to University of Marquette, Catholic College. And he comes one day and tells me he wants to be a Muslim. I am perplexed. I'm confused.
0: Really? I can imagine any mother would be. You're in Michigan. There are parts of Michigan that have lots and lots of Muslim folks. Did he make a lot of Muslim friends?
2: Not that I know of.
0: Okay. So,
2: not that I know of.
0: So what did you want from Robert?
2: Yeah, I was just trying to advise what I should do. I asked him, I said, what is the problem? He said, well, I don't understand the Holy Trinity.
0: Oh.
2: I mean, come on.
1: Well, I don't know. That's the pretty... I mean, I'm not trying to belittle it there, but I think in terms of if you're asking, okay, what's the courteous response to this, that's That's a very good question. And I think you just have to have a lot of patience and a lot of respect. Not to, you know, you've obviously tried to raise him well, do the right thing with him. If you, maybe the, you know, part of this is asking the right questions of, so what, what exactly do you not agree with the Catholic faith, or what are the differences there? And if you don't, you know, it's not going to be over with in one conversation. It's not going to be kind of a, you know, something we can solve over dinner probably. But I think if you just got to really be patient with him, and you're calling into Catholic Answers. They have tons of resources as to how you can answer all the questions that he's going to have. And it may be better coming from somebody else than a family member. You know, sometimes when we try to deal with these things as family members, other dynamics get in the way. So I just think your approach has to be one of, well, let me try to walk you through this. And if I don't know where to go, I can certainly point the right ways where you can find the answers. And okay, you're calling into Catholic Answers, so there you go. I don't know if that helps or not.
0: Does that help you, Nikki?
2: Yes, I don't know what to do.
0: Well, do you?
1: Well, yeah.
0: Oh, go ahead, Robert. I apologize.
1: Well, I say, okay. I mean, you know, you pray, and you mortifications, little sacrifices, and then just be there for him and try to help. Okay, and I'll turn it back to you, Si, because you're the Catholic Answers man.
0: Well, I was going to just offer a book, the new book from Jimmy Akin called Evidence for Christ, and because it tackles some of it tackles the way Jews, Christians, and Muslims deal with the person of Christ. And I really don't think, Nikki, anybody is going to come to faith in the Trinity without faith in Christ. I mean, in that order. I mean, you come to Christ, and then He reveals. In Him is revealed the truth. So, I would say, help him towards Jesus Christ. I don't know if that's good advice or not. You have plenty of great scholars there in Michigan Catholic scholars who you could say, look, would you talk to my son about the Trinity? Because it may be one question answered, and it will help him. But I'll tell you what I'll do, Nikki. I'm going to go to the break. It did sound like Robert's answer was helpful to you, but you're in a bind, and you want to help your son not to leave the Lord and the church. And so I want to be helpful to you. I'm going to send you the book Evidence for Christ. You give us an address. I'll send you the book Evidence for Christ, and then keep calling. As your son has questions, as you have questions, we'll do our very best to answer them. The Apostolate of Courtesy is the new book. I highly recommend it as your summer read. It will lift you up. It really will. You will not feel beaten down or accused. You will feel lifted up, like, I can do this. I can be one of those people, as the subtitle says, who saving souls and changing the world through the power of manners. And I am convinced that Robert Grieving is exactly right about all of this as the key to evangelization. Hang on, we'll get more calls and questions. Yours are welcome as well. 888-318-7884.
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0: Welcome back, Catholic Answers Live. Okay, I'm going to let you finish whatever that sentence was now. We were talking during the break, and I was saying how much I thought this book was needed. I really do think it's a needed book. And I do think one of the things – I'm so glad you drew from, I guess, your patron or your hero, St. Francis de Sales, because there is a it's not just a book about, hey, you need to have good manners. It's a book about the how to be the person who is going through the world like Christ went through the world. That's the way I read it.
1: Right. And Francis de Sales was definitely that type of person. And he was a very interesting man. You know, he lived at the time of the Counter-Reformation, and he moved in all sorts of different circles of life. At one point, he was the bishop of actually Geneva, Switzerland, but he never lived there because the Calvinists had it. But he was noted for just listening to anybody, whether it was a farmer or a peasant, all the way up to being, at one point, he was at the court of the king in France, sort of like, you know, being the bishop of Washington, D.C., or something like that. And he had everybody's ear, but people just remarked about how he always was the same to everybody. He, you know, he had that gift. I mean, I've heard people say it of Mother Teresa, that when she looked at you, you were the only person in the world to her.
0: Yeah.
1: And again, that's what's going to draw you to that person and to Christ. Kind of what I was saying before as the break started there was, when people read this book, no one's going to say, wow, that's something I've never thought of before. Okay, there's really nothing. I mean, I want people to buy the book.
0: Sell some books here, Robert. Come on.
1: No. But I think the reason why, at least the positive reaction that I've had from people about it, is simply that it's touching a nerve out there.
0: Yeah.
1: You know, it's touching this idea of, yes, we need to start to be able to get together as a family and talk to one another without shouting at one another at Thanksgiving or mm-hmm. Christmas or whatever, you know. Just nice is a maybe an overused word, but it fits at times.
0: The number again is 888-318-7884. Diane is in Florida. Diane, thank you for calling and for patiently waiting. I appreciate that you hung on for us. You have a question about the Apostolate of Courtesy, the new book from Robert Greene. Hi, Diane.
2: Thank you. I think it's a great thought for everybody.
0: Yes.
2: And along with that is we should get a lot of confidence to be courteous in knowing that Jesus really made commandments. He did never invite us to do anything. I've looked through the New Testament to see where he asks us to do something or ever said, please. And I don't think he ever asked us to do anything. What he did was told us what we're supposed to do. And then since we know the buck stops with him, he does it. He told us what to do. We don't have to tell anybody what to do because Jesus already did that for us. So all we have to do is relax and not get excited, not get upset.
0: Just
2: with
0: do
2: anybody,
0: it.
2: But just realize if he wants it done, it'll get done. But he didn't ask us. Like I invite people to come to church, or I should invite people to come to the Bible study with me. I can't tell anybody what to do, and I can't do anything more than invite people and that should make me relax in order to just be myself and hopefully something would click with them. But the reason I can relax is because Jesus said it. I didn't, you know. And
0: wow.
2: So and I did see a scene. You mentioned The Chosen, and I saw a scene in The Chosen that the woman at the well when Jesus approached, and I love that series, but it kind of bothered me when Jesus said, please give me a drink. I could be mistaken about this because I only saw it once, but I think he said, please give me a drink. Well, he didn't say please in the Bible. He said, give me a drink. And when he said, eat my body and drink my blood, that's what he said. He didn't say, try this and I invite you to come to dinner and have a meal with me. He said, do it.
1: Yeah.
0: Let's let Robert respond, Diane. Go ahead, Robert. What do you think?
1: Well, no, Dad, I think you made a point earlier in your remarks there about going out there and doing this. And at one point in the book, I talk about different virtues that you need just to be courteous. And one of those is courage. It takes a lot of courage these days to be courteous because the whole atmosphere out there is against that. So, you know, your ideas of having the courage to invite other people to Mass or to invite them to your Bible study, you're right. What was Mother Teresa saying? God doesn't ask me to be successful, only faithful. You know, so you have to have that courage to do those things. And it's, you know, God bless you for doing what you're doing with that. You're right. We're not, our Lord isn't tossing these things out as suggestions. They're commands. So more power to you.
0: Diane, thank you very much for the call. I'll tell you what I'd like to do, Diane, if you would allow me. I would like to send you a copy of The Apostolate of Courtesy, How to Save Souls and Change the World Through the Power of Manners. Robert Grieving, our guest, is the author. All you got to do is hang on and give us an address, Diane, and we'll send you a copy of the book. I

0: weird one. Thanks for taking my call. Is it courteous to loan a rosary to a Jewish friend for another acquaintance's father's funeral or vigil?
1: Oh, because they're going to pray the rosary.
0: Yeah.
1: And, of course, the Jewish woman won't have a rosary. Okay. Robert?
2: Well, why would she want the rosary if she's Jewish? Is it because she's going to go to a funeral and they're going to pray the rosary there?
0: Well,
2: maybe I'm not understanding.
0: Actually, the vigil's tonight for the father of it's currently her supervisor. She's formerly my supervisor. And so we're close to this person, and we're both going to the vigil / rosary tonight. And she's figuring, since there's going to be a rosary, she needs a rosary. And actually, she's married to a Catholic, and he won't let her borrow his. So I'm like, okay, if he's not going to let her borrow his, should I be letting her borrow one of mine?
1: She wants it, though. She already expressed that she wants to carry a rosary to the vigil?
0: Yeah, they specifically said there's going to be a rosary, and I said, oh, yeah, I've got a rosary. I told her I'd let her borrow one of mine when I showed her that I had one with me. And she's like, oh, my husband has one of those. I'll ask for his. And he told her he wouldn't let her borrow it.
2: Yeah, I don't know about the husband's reasoning for refusing it. I would just... Okay, I guess in a simple answer to your question, I don't see anything wrong with offering her a rosary if she wants to pray that. I would just be curious as to where she when she gets to the point of saying Holy Mary, Mother of God, how she deals with that, and maybe that's something you bring up later. But in answer to your question, I don't think you're doing. I may get a lot of theologians and people who know a lot better than me correcting you. I don't think there's anything wrong with loaning that to her just to help her say the prayers.
1: What do you think, Rachel? It sounded like you were heading.
0: Well, I didn't think there was going to be a problem. It's like, hey, sure. At my church, we've got rosaries in the back all the time, and I know that other Christians will pick up a rosary, even though their faith traditions aren't big on Our Lady. So I wasn't seeing the problem until she told me that he wasn't going to loan her hers.
1: Yeah, I don't see the problem either. Especially if she wants to hold. I mean, she may just not want to feel out of place. I know if I went to Temple Beth Israel, they'd probably loan me a yarmulke so that I could go. And it would be nice, and they wouldn't be rude of them.
2: Yeah.
1: She may just not want to feel out of place. I don't know, but I'll tell you what, Rachel, you have the right spirit though. You're trying to do what is in the interest of the other person. And I'd like to send you a copy of the book, The Apostolate of Courtesy, How to Save Souls and Change the World Through the Power of Manners. It's the new book from Robert Grieving, our guest. Just hang on, give us an address, and we will send it off to you. Robert, thank you so much. It really is a very much needed book. I hope you sell a million of them. I hope a million people take up your call to manners. Thanks for being with us.
2: All right, thank you. My pleasure.
1: Again, The Apostolate of Courtesy, it's available at shop.catholic.com or wherever you get your Catholic books. We're going to take a very quick break. Tim Staples will be here. We're going to talk about confession for the next hour. More coming up on Catholic Answers Live.
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1: I read where someone had a poster that read, "I put a cute note on what I thought was my wife's car. Later, I found out that it was not her car. So if you got the note, I don't love you, okay?" I have a friend who bought billboards in Northern Ireland, and he had this message, "I love you. Is that okay? Signed, Jesus." Jesus' notes aren't random. He knows your name. He loves you. Yeah, you. If someone gets the note by mistake, it's for you too. For God so loved the world. Hey, that's universal. I'm Steve Brown. You think about that. Share what you just heard with a friend. Go to youthinkaboutthat.com.
2: This is a random prayer break. 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
2: This Christ who was born was not, as you see, just someone who came by surprise. He's related to all of the people of God through the centuries. And if you pick up the Gospels and read the two genealogies of our Blessed Lord, you will find that in one instance, the genealogy of our Blessed Lord goes back to Abraham, and another genealogy goes back to Adam. What does this mean? It means that this new head of the Kahal, this expectant of the nations, this God-made man, this Christ, is related to the people of God who are to be the instrument of the salvation of the world. The church is the mystery of God in the world for the salvation of the world.
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5: The current temperature, 83 degrees.
6: 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Iran's Joint Military Command says oil tankers in the Strait of Hormuz must follow its approved routes or risk a forceful response. Meanwhile, U.S. Central Command says it plans a meeting with Mideast officials in Bahrain to help ensure the free flow of commerce through the strait. Russia launches a massive drone and missile attack on Kyiv, killing at least 21 civilians. Moscow says the strikes are in retaliation for Ukrainian attacks on Russian oil facilities. The 11-hour overnight bombardment caused widespread damage across the city. The Vatican issued a decree formally excommunicating the new bishops of the Society of St. Pius X, as well as all bishops involved in Wednesday's consecration. The decree also declared the group to be in schism. I'm Veronica Duda with EWTN News Nightly.

0: Welcome back, Catholic Answers Live. So happy to be here on the big week. Johnny Versillo, you know why I call it the big week? What's big about this week? Semi-quincentennial. That's it. Semi-quincentennial. We are half 500 years old this week.
1: Oh, my goodness. In the,
0: As of Saturday. By we, I don't mean like me and my wife or something. I'm talking about the United States of America. We are half of a half a millennium. Let's think about that. It doesn't sound that impressive when you say it. Christianity is two millennia.
1: Yes.
0: And we are a half of a half millennium, but it's a big week.
1: It is.
0: Tim Staples here with us, senior...
1: I'm not anymore.
0: Senior, just a senior citizen. That's what he is.
1: Former senior apologist.
0: Yes, now he's a senior citizen. And the author of Behold Your Mother, A Biblical and Historical Defense of the Marian Doctrines.
1: But they let me in the building.
0: They let you. The reason they let you in is everyone else is going out. There's nobody here. I just went through they all went home. They just left the radio department here.
1: 5-day weekend.
0: Yeah, well, they were like, well, the traffic is bad out there, so I get it. But all right, Tim, I have one problem.
1: Yes.
0: I mean, I'm sure I have lots of difficulties and confusions and upset, but I have one problem.
1: Your wife told me you have lots of problems.
0: Okay. not those kind of problems. I mean, a real problem, an actual problem.
1: She thinks they're real. Okay, go ahead.
0: That is the topic of our show today, is my problem that I have.
1: Okay.
0: Overcoming sin.
1: Yes.
0: Like, if I could do that, everything else would be okay, because it's...
1: boy. That's it, isn't it?
0: That's it. That's the whole game. Y'all. That's it.
1: Just get rid of that.
0: Just get rid of sin.
1: And we are happy.
0: I mean, you wouldn't have an easy life, but you'd definitely have a happy life.
1: Oh, my goodness. Yeah. Yes, yes.
0: Okay.
1: This is a really important topic, isn't it?
0: I mean, yeah.
1: Overcoming sin. When you guys mentioned this is what you would like me to do for this, the first time, I'm actually a guest here at Catholic Answers.
0: That's weird.
1: Yeah,
0: that is so weird.
1: It is. It is.
0: Tim, if you don't know, Tim is really one of the pillars of the New Apologetics movement. He's a founder of what we do here, of the New Apologetics. And he's worked at Catholic Answers for 318 years. And so, did you say 21 years?
1: Yes.
0: 21 years. And now retired and moved on to other things.
1: That's right.
0: But you did overcome sin while you were here. So we asked you back to explain to us how to overcome sin.
1: Amen. Yeah. And, man, in all seriousness, you're right. I mean, this is the heart of the matter, isn't it?
0: It is,
1: I mean,
0: yeah.
1: Overcoming sin. I think of 1 John chapter 2, where St. John, the apostle, writing, says, "These things have I written unto you, brethren, that you might not sin." Right? That's what John is saying. This is why I'm writing this, is so that you knuckleheads don't sin. But if you sin, we have an advocate with the Father in Jesus Christ, the righteous, who is the propitiation for our sins, and not only our sins, but the sins of the whole world. That's a powerful two verses in 1 John chapter 2 that's really what this hour is all about. John doesn't want us to sin, neither does God. And in fact, we're not made for sin. Sin is inhuman. It's not, with all due respect for the great one, William Shakespeare, right? To err really isn't human. In accordance with our fallen nature?
0: Yeah.
1: Yes.
0: That's not part of our nature, though. That's a good point. I never thought about that.
1: That's right. To err is inhuman, actually. Forgive is certainly divine. But given our fallen nature and state of being and such, John presents the most important thing we're going to talk about this hour, and that is the answer to sin. We all sin, but Jesus Christ was sent by the Father to be that propitiation for our sin. But you know what, Cy? What I found over the years, and you know we've talked about this many times over the years, Cy, do you remember? I'm sure you do. This was probably, I don't know, I know it was before COVID.
0: You think I can remember that far back?
1: I hope so.
0: Oh, good Lord. Me too.
1: But do you remember there was a string of a period of time over several months where we got multiple calls?
0: I do remember. I know exactly what you're going to say. Yes, I do remember that. People that didn't believe they could be forgiven
1: forgiven.
0: Or couldn't feel the forgiveness of God. Yeah.
1: And if you remember, I remember we had a retreat with Father Hugh at that time, and I brought it up during the retreat because I was like, you know, we're seeing this. There's an enormous amount of despair in this age of ours, both in the church and outside of the church. And, of course, it's not, you know, this isn't a one-size-fit-all. There are many, many reasons for the despair that we see in this culture, a lack of a sense of mercy. Mercy is a word that nobody even knows the meaning of in our culture. You know, look at the politics in our day and age. It's just everybody's throats. There is no mercy is a word that just is excised from our culture. But if you're going to overcome sin, though, Si, you have to know that God wills you to overcome your sin. Yeah. God, in fact, he commands us, Jesus Christ, the Son of God, incarnate, the same Jesus that St. John just mentioned, being the propitiation for our sins, and not only our sins, but the sins of the whole world. It's Jesus who died on the cross for our sins, and he is the one who tells us, being the one, for those who can't see, I'm stretching out my hand, the man, the God-man who went to the cross and suffered for our sins, also commanded us in Matthew 5:48 to be ye perfect as your heavenly Father is perfect. He commands us, this is where you need to go. But remember, wherever God's finger points, right? And for those who can't see me, I'm pointing at the wall over there, right? Where God's finger points, his hand provides the power, the grace to get to where he's pointing. And so I think one of the many problems in our culture, both inside the church, Catholic culture, as well as outside of the church, is a lack at times of this understanding. That God not only wants us to overcome sin, but he has already gone before and he has provided the power. And any theology that says to you, well, I think I've just committed the unpardonable sin.
0: Right.
1: We heard that numerous times. And of course, I've heard it over the years many, many times. And I've actually helped people out of that terrible place to be. But doesn't it begin with the simple truth that God wills the salvation of all? This is an infallible teaching of the Catholic Church, which wasn't always an infallible teaching. There were battles in the church over whether God should. Does he really will the salvation of all, or is it like the Jansenists in 17th century France who said, well, he might wish. He kind of wishes, but he doesn't really will the salvation of all. It's kind of a, you know, and we've had some, even within the church, some theologians, big names in the 13th, 14th centuries that said something similar. But the church has put an end to that. And she has definitively, infallibly declared that God wills the salvation of all. And what does that mean? It means that God, and I love the way Gaudium Spes at Vatican Council II in section 22 kind of puts the hammer down on that point. But it basically says there's never been a human being ever born, ever will be born, that God does not will to be a participant in the sacred mysteries, the life, death, burial, and resurrection of Jesus Christ. The way our fathers at Vatican Council II, Gaudium Spes is just a beautiful document. In fact, I like all 16 of them. I've read them all, and I love them all. But it's beautiful. It's really putting the nail into the coffin, so to speak, which had already been put in the coffin, so to speak, even as far back as the Council of Trent, Session 6 in Canon 17, specifically against the Calvinists who teach a limited atonement. No, no, he didn't. He only died for the elect. And the Council of Trent said it in Canon 17, that if anyone does not attain the grace of justification, it's not because they were not given the grace, but it's because they didn't cooperate with the grace. And so, you know, without getting into great detail about this, that is an extremely important teaching, because I mean, my gosh, you know, the Calvinists, it's just it, that teaching of a limited atonement, he didn't die for everyone, he only died for the elect, it's just so bad, it's so contrary to the entirety of the Bible, you know, from from Genesis to Revelation. You know, it's God extends his hand and says, you know, right from the very beginning, I'm placing all these trees in the garden. Just don't mess with that one, okay? And if you do, you're going to die. Don't do it. And, okay, we're going to do it. And they did, and guess what happens? But it's not because of God's sort of, you know, as John Calvin said, impelling them to make that which, you know, they say is a free choice. No, it's not free. If you're being impelled, my gosh, you're playing games with words, language.
0: Yeah.
1: But we can go from there to Deuteronomy 30 to Matthew 23, 30. So I'm jumping real fast here, but this is really important, you know, Si.
0: Well, because I think a lot of people don't know it. They just don't, in one way or another, they don't know God wills the salvation of every soul, every person.
1: That's right. And you know, as the Catechism of the Catholic Church points out, that God wills it, but he also wills that we have free will. And so within God's divine providence, he includes in his salvific providential plan the free responses of human beings. And there's a certain mystery there, absolutely. Maybe we can get into that a little bit, I don't know. But there is a certain mystery there. But the bottom line is, Si Kellett, that like I said, from there in Genesis in the beginning, the Deuteronomy 30, you know, I love the way through Moses, you know, God says, I've placed before you life and death, good and evil, right? Choose life, God says, right? If you do, all this good stuff. If you don't, all this bad stuff, right?
0: I mean, right.
1: That seems to be a little bit about free will. And we fast forward to the Son of God, Almighty God incarnate, in Matthew 23, 37. Jerusalem, Jerusalem, thou that killest the prophets, how oft I would have gathered you together as a hen doth gather her chicks, but you refused. Right, Luther? Ah! Of course, Luther, in his bondage of the will, says, well, you know, that was the human nature of Christ, and he didn't get everything right all the time. He didn't have the fullness, you see, until after the resurrection. Right? But no, Jesus, God's will incarnate, God incarnate, who gives us the mind and will of God, says, right, he willed their salvation. They chose against his will, and on down we could go to Revelation. I'll just do real quick, because Revelation 3:20. If you notice, I kind of
0: you went through the whole Bible, so you better get Revelation in there.
1: Revelation chapter 3, verse 20, of course, behold, I stand at the door and knock. If any man hears my voice and opens the door, I will come in unto him and have fellowship with him, and he with me. Whoever overcomes, I will grant him to sit in my throne with me, in my throne, which is the Father's throne, right? We will rule and reign with Christ. So the point is, folks, everybody listening, if you're struggling with habitual sin, which so many, my friends, struggle with habitual sin, you know how many of us? How about all of us? Mm-hmm. All right, at least with venial sin. Now, by God's grace, of course, you don't have to be struggling with mortal sin. We have saints like Saint Therese of Lisieux, her confessor anyway, claimed she never committed a mortal sin in her entire life, right? But was she?
0: I think Philip Neri.
1: Saint Philip Neri
0: had the same thing from his confessor.
1: Yeah,
0: yeah,
1: yeah, and of course, yeah, and we have more than those, but we all struggle, at least with venial sin, unless you're the Blessed Mother.
0: Yeah, right.
1: You don't look like the Blessed Mother there, Si Kellett.
0: In some ways, I look like
1: her. the point is, though, that we all do struggle with sin, and that's why John would say in 1 John 1:8, if any man says he has no sin, he's a liar, the truth is not in him. But if you confess. So the bottom line is, whether you are struggling, yes, with mortal sin, and many Catholics do, guess what? You never give up. Why? Because there is no sin that is more powerful than the grace of our blessed Lord and Savior Jesus Christ. And you can overcome that sin by the grace of God. That's why he gave us the sacraments of first baptism that takes away all sins and all punishment due for sin. And then he gives us another one called confession. Post-baptismal sins, mortal sins obliterated, venial sins obliterated through that great sacrament. And so we have to first be encouraged. Man, if you are a Christian, you have so much to rejoice about. Are you kidding me? I know Jesus, the Son of God, who gave himself for me. He is the propitiation for my sins. He died for me, not just for humanity, but for me, St. Paul says in Galatians 2:20, who gave himself for me. And Paul speaking in the person of all of us, right? We have an incredible gift to rejoice about in the second person of the Blessed Trinity. And so whatever the sin is that you're struggling with, don't you dare let the devil, and it is the devil who will lie to you and tell you that, you know, you've committed the unpardonable sin. Just remember, Matthew 12:32, what's the unpardonable sin? It is the refusal to repent. It is having a heart where you refuse to repent. The only sin that cannot be forgiven is the one you don't repent for. Okay? And yeah, there are bad signs. You know, the reason why Jesus said that, one of the things that happened that, you know, kind of moved him to make that statement was some people that were attributing his miracles to the devil, to the power of Beelzebub.
0: Right, that's right.
1: And Jesus said, he paused right there and said, you know what? Don't mess with the Holy Spirit. Please, don't do that. Don't say that when I raise the dead, when I heal folks, that that's the power of the devil, because that's a bad sign. That doesn't mean that those people had committed, a lot of people, that those people had committed the unpardonable sin and they could not be forgiven for that. That's not what Jesus said. But that is a sign of impenitence. And that, my friend, is the only sin that you cannot be forgiven of. So rejoice, my friends, in the fact that whatever the sin, man, you got Saturday coming up right now. Today's Thursday. You got in 2 days. And a lot of places, you've got priests that hear confessions every morning. Rejoice. That's a thing. You know what Jesus said in Revelation chapter 3, verse 16, when he talks about, you know, the lukewarm, I'll spew you out of his mouth. But he also says, rejoice and repent, right? Rejoice and repent. That's all God asks us to do. Is no matter where you are, you're lukewarm, you're in habitual sin, Jesus calls everybody to do one thing, and that is repent. Turn to God. Turn away from your sins. Repent. Go to confession. Make this the best 4th of July ever.
0: Can I ask you when we come back?
1: Let's do it.
0: How do I make a good confession?
1: Let's
0: tackle that, because I think a lot of people worry about that too. All right.
1: Absolutely.
0: We're talking about overcoming sin this hour. Tim Staples, our guest.
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0: Welcome back, Catholic Answers Live. Very happy to get to tackle this subject with Tim Staples. He was talking earlier about, I do remember years ago, it went on for several months, people calling and saying, I don't believe God can forgive me. I believe I've committed the unpardonable sin. I'm not sure that God, you know, I know it's meant for other people, but I think I've just gone too far, and it's heartbreaking. So today we're talking, kind of recollecting that, overcoming sin. And Tim has established God wills the salvation of every person, and God never despairs of salvation. While you're still breathing, you can still repent. Amen. So let me ask you about making a confession then. What goes into making a good confession?
1: Yeah, you know, Cy, the USCCB has a wonderful document, and it's a series of documents at the website. At the USCCB website, just go to usccb.org /prayer-and-worship-sacraments, they've got a ton of wonderful documents. But it's under examinations of conscience. I highly recommend the first one. They actually have a whole boatload of different examinations. They've got a good one for young adults, a good one for children. But my favorite is the first one on the list. It's an examination of conscience based on the Ten Commandments.
0: I'm going to tell you let you go. But I just put in Google USCCB examination of conscience, and it took me right to that page.
1: Exactly. Yeah. So, but it's a really good help. And I always, when I confess, via the Ten Commandments. You know.
0: Okay.
1: This week I broke all 10 of them. Right? No, I'm kidding.
0: Some weeks he has a good week and be like 7 or 8. You know,
1: and sometimes I break 12 out of 10. You know,
0: that's a rough week. That's definitely a rough week.
1: But it's good because the important thing, whether you use this examination of conscience, and you can find there's lots of different examinations of conscience. Various priests over the years, I think Father John Harden wrote a good one and such. But the most important thing is that you examine your conscience. Because if we're not examining our conscience and we just kind of go into confession, and you're not going to get out of the sacrament what you could if you do a better job and confess. Now, of course, if you don't confess all the known mortal sins, it's an invalid sacrament.
0: Yeah.
1: If you, as St. Thomas Aquinas says, even if you withhold, you know, like the ninth commandment, which is dealing with sins in your heart, coveting your neighbor's wife, you know, Jesus has something to say about that in Matthew 5:28, right? Committing adultery in your heart. Those things that, you know, you didn't actually act on it and commit overtly, outwardly.
0: Right.
1: But St. Thomas points out that sins in the heart can take you to the same hell as the other kinds of sins. So it's a matter of examining all of you know, your conscience with regard to all 10, not just, you know, my one or two, these are my pet peeves that I really mess up on, but it's examining your conscience. And if in fact you discern you've committed a mortal sin, that must be confessed. Otherwise you have an invalid sacrament. Now, you don't have to confess venial sins, right, Cy? But the Church exhorts us, encourages us to confess them as well. I think you're crazy if you don't confess venial sins, because, my goodness, in the sacrament, not only do you get forgiven, but you get sanctifying grace. When Father says, I absolve you of your sins, and this is what we're talking about, the power to overcome those sins. That's why we need, I recommend at least, and most spiritual writers will recommend at least once a month to go to confession. For me, I go at least every other week. And sometimes I go every week. Because I want to get rid of everything. You know, we were talking before we went on the air, Cy, sin is a bummer. Yeah. You know?
0: I told him that should be the name of his new book. Sin is a bummer.
1: Sin is a bummer. And it is. It's contrary to our nature. It's inhuman, really. Right? It's contrary. Sin is contrary to our nature as well as contrary to God's law. And so you want to confess everything. Again, not necessary, but why, you know, yeah, you can suffer for your venial sins, right? Go to purgatory or suffer in this life. I would rather just have the priest zap it.
0: Then, zap it,
1: you know,
0: zap it
1: instead of having to suffer,
0: yeah, right,
1: in order to expiate that sin. And so you confess everything, and God gives you the power, and expect it. Maybe we can talk about that just for a minute, but expect the power to overcome. And guess what's going to happen? You're going to start overcoming sin.
0: That is true. We'll be right back. Tim Staples, our guest. We're talking about overcoming sin on Catholic Answers Live. When the resurrected Jesus appeared to disciples on the road to Emmaus, they didn't recognize him until the breaking of the bread. The same is true today. In the Holy Eucharist, we really meet Jesus. In The Eucharist is Really Jesus, author Joe Heschmeyer explains how knowing Jesus in the Eucharist is the key to understanding all of Christian faith. 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
0: We hope that one of the things that we communicate here at Catholic Answers Live is that our Catholic faith allows us to be fully serious about all the problems we encounter in the church and in the world, but it also lets us have light hearts and maybe even mix in a bit of fun. 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You should check it out at shamelessjoe.com. Joe's got a deep grasp of the faith, of morals, the teachings of the church, all that. But he's also got a witty conversational style. He entertains and he informs. But you will leave equipped to better answer the most common challenges, misconceptions, and questions about the Catholic faith. He's got insightful guests. He does on-air debates. And he takes a close look into all the things that you want to know about as a Catholic living today. 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And if you like what you hear, become a patron.
1: Welcome back. Catholic Answers Live. Hey, we got a special show tomorrow. We talked with Dr. Chad Pecknold from Catholic University of America. He's a theologian, an expert in Augustine. And if you're going to talk about patriotism and the city of God and the city of man, yeah, on the 250th anniversary of your country, he's a great guy to talk to. And then we also talked with, I think, one of my favorite people in the world, one of my favorite people out there.
0: I thought I was.
1: No, we forgot. That's today.
0: Okay.
1: We can't have you on 2 days in a row.
0: Okay.
1: I'll let you find out who it is. Immigrant to America from Malaysia, Catholic theologian on Ave Maria Radio.
0: Beautiful.
1: It is beautiful. To hear him talk about what it means growing up in a country like Malaysia to have America as a aspiration, maybe one way one might put it.
0: Wow.
1: Okay, so should I go to the phones?
0: Let's do it.
1: All right, let's go. We're talking about overcoming sin.
0: Yes.
1: I do have to restrict the calls today. Only people who have committed a sin may call 888.
0: So the Blessed Mother cannot call, and all you holy angels, do not call.
1: Certainly don't. 888-318-7884. We're tired of angels calling, frankly. You're tying up the lines. Zach in Tennessee, go ahead with your question.
3: Perfect topic, I guess, for every human being, right?
1: Yes. That's exactly right. Zach, you sound a little bit far from the phone, so if you could get a little bit closer to the phone.
3: How close am I now?
1: I'm not there.
0: No, you sound better.
1: You do sound better.
3: I like sound now.
1: You sound good. Yeah, can you hear me now?
3: Am I better now?
1: Way better. Whoa, that's great. That's perfect, Zach.
3: Way better.
1: Oh, yeah.
3: Okay, that's because I just went to confession.
0: Amen.
1: All right, you got clearer.
3: Okay, question for you with regards to habitual sin.
1: Yes.
3: If I'm a habitual sinner, I go to confession because I seek God's forgiveness and repent, because that's what's, you know, we're, as a human being, and I believe that it just takes me away from the sacraments, you know, and I know that it's just, even if I confess in my heart. But with habitual sin, we as Catholics, we are accustomed to believing in the sacraments that we have afforded to us, which are incredible. One of them, obviously, the sacrament of reconciliation.
1: Yes.
3: It's just being repentant. You mentioned something earlier that being unrepentant, no matter what you do in life, whether you're smoking, whatever you're, you know, is sin, is really the bad. You know, a road to travel on.
1: It is.
3: So repent seems like that's what we're supposed to do, because that's what Christ announced.
1: That's right.
3: At first, when he landed his ministry, is that repent and believe in the kingdom of God.
1: Amen.
3: So repentant, but for habitual sinner, as a Catholic, I have a backup in believing. How do I overcome the habitual sin as I continue to go to the adoration every day, and I believe, but if I'm caught in that dire way of committing sin, I guess I can rely on coming back. My other question would be, if I can rely on coming back to God through the sacrament of reconciliation,
1: yes,
3: what happens to the Calvinists and the Protestants?
1: Oh yeah,
3: that don't understand that and don't have that.
1: Yeah,
3: and I don't know if that means that they're the elect. Mm-hmm. Believing in that, but I just wanted to kind of get two things out of the way.
1: Yeah,
3: how do you overcome sin? Yeah. Not how you do not abuse the sacrament of reconciliation,
1: right?
3: In the habitual life of sin,
1: right? Right. Great. But well, both are outstanding questions, and I immediately what comes to mind is our Blessed Lord and good old Saint Peter. You gotta love Saint Peter, right? How many? You know, you know, Si, you've heard me say this before. You shouldn't laugh at your own jokes. That kind of, here we go. But, you know, St. Peter is actually in the Guinness Book of World Records because he set the record for hopping on one foot. That is true. Why? Because his other foot was in his mouth, right? Anyway. But here is one of those examples in Matthew 18, I think it's verses 21 and 22, where Peter says, how oft should I forgive my brother who sins against me? And Si's laughing because he has the joke about, Andrew obviously must have been a real jerk.
4: But how bad was your brother that you had to go to Jesus and say, how often must I forgive my brother? Like, Andrew must have been a handful. That's all I'm saying.
1: No, we think he was talking about brother in the generic sense.
4: I see. Okay, yes, I'm not a great theologian.
1: But no, I love that. I told Si I'm going to use that forever now. But at any rate, how oft? And you know Jesus' response. When he says, till seven times, Jesus says, 70 times seven. Now, was Jesus meaning there, you forgive 490, but if he does it 491, then you don't forgive, right? No, of course not. That really, what Jesus is saying here is that there is no end to the mercy of God. Psalm 118, Psalm 136, right? The mercy of the Lord is forever. The love of the Lord is forever. It's eternal. And so, if Jesus is telling us we have to forgive our brother 490 times, what is he saying about God's forgiveness? Exactly that. The mercy of the Lord is without end. And that means, my friend, what it says, it really doesn't matter how many times you sin. Well, of course, it matters because you don't want to sin at all. But when it comes to the mercy of God, what matters is that you are sorry. And that means, Lord, I am sorry, and you make a good confession, and you make what we call a firm purpose of amendment in your heart. And does that mean that you're never going to sin again? No. In fact, Pope St. John Paul the Great, years ago, answered this question about what about people who are in habitual sin? And in their heart of hearts, they know, oh, I'm going to do this again. I don't want to do it again. But I just, John Paul said, as long as there is true sorrow and an intention, even if because of habituated sin, the person is in a situation of despair. Now, if you're in pure despair, where there is no filial relationship with God any longer, that would be an impediment to forgiveness, because mm-hmm. there has to be a principle of charity in the soul, even if it's imperfect, in order for there to be forgiveness. But, see, a lot of people end up falling into despair because of that. Because, well, I know I'm going to sin again. And John Paul says, no, the fact that you think you're going to sin again because you have over and over again has nothing to do with whether or not you are forgiven. Zero.
4: Wow.
1: As long as you have the intention, Lord, I don't want to do this. I'm not going to do this again. Even in the back of his mind, I'm afraid I'm going to do it again. Let the grace of God work in your life. Confess that sin and allow the grace of God to transform you. And over time, I can tell you, brother, I've heard testimonies over and over again. In fact, I know of a testimony of a guy. His name is Tim Staples. I don't know if you've heard of him.
4: Vaguely familiar.
1: But he shared with me about real sins that he has overcome through the sacrament of confession. I'm here to testify right now. Sins that I used to do, and I don't do them anymore. Now I got lots of new ones. So I
4: stop.
1: And they weren't really.
4: No, they're
1: new.
4: Not new. You started noticing them.
1: That's right.
4: Because right.
1: You do, because when you get rid of certain sins, yeah, there are other things that come to the fore that were there, and you find yourself over time getting closer and closer to God. We all want to have this dramatic conversion where everything's taken away, and woo, that just doesn't happen. I mean, it happens. You have the St. Paul conversion, knocked off the horse, blinded for 3 days, okay, but that doesn't happen every week, Cy Kellett, right? I mean, you know, the bottom line is, that the spiritual life is just that. It's a lifetime of walking with the Lord. That's why we have sacraments that accord with every aspect of your life. It's a lifetime of conversion, a lifetime of walking with the Lord, right? So how do you overcome sin? By being faithful to God as best you can, where you are right now. You don't have to be the little flower. You don't have to be the Blessed Mother. You have to be you and acknowledge where you are right now and say, Lord, I am sorry. And please beg for the crumbs that fall from the table. Beg our Blessed Lord for grace. Determined, you're going to be that, you know, the widow woman, the prayer of importunity. I'm going to beg this judge. I'm going to keep on begging him till he's sick of hearing from me, and he's going to give me what I want. And remember, that's in Luke chapter 11. But then, you know, St. Luke says that if the unjust judge gives good gifts to this widow because of her importunity, how much more will your heavenly Father give you? He loves you infinitely. He wants you to be a saint more than you want to be a saint. He wants to heal you. How much more is he going to give you grace? And of course, in Luke's gospel, he even uses that word. So of course, God is going to give you grace. Now, but the second question, which is really important, what about the Protestant? We have this incredible gift in the sacraments, as we mentioned before, baptism, you know, confession, the Eucharist, of course, which all sacraments are ordered toward, the sacrament of sacraments, the source and summit of our faith, Jesus Christ himself, the ultimate gift this side of the veil that empowers us to be saints, right? We have all of these gifts. What about our Protestant friends? Well, number one, what we want to say is our Protestant friends need the same sacraments that we have. That's why we need to evangelize. That's one of many reasons why we need to evangelize our Protestant friends and every human being. Because, my gosh, for those who would say they're not going to evangelize, you know, whether it's Jews or or the various Protestant sects, or even our Orthodox brethren who are so close to us, there's little left, right? As Pope St. John Paul the Great has said, you know, there's little left, but they don't have full communion. They don't experience the fullness of what God wills for them, right? We need to evangelize. And I always say, Cy, in that context, how in the world can anybody receive the Eucharist, receive the sacraments of confession and the Eucharist, and have the great gift of the papacy, the magisterium of the church, that is the principle of unity for the people of God when it comes to faith, morals, discipline, and governmental authority in the church? This is the gift that God has given us so that we can have the certainty of faith, and so ultimately we can get to heaven. How in the world can you keep that to yourself? Oh my gosh, of course we need to evangelize everyone. We need to evangelize in the pews, the new evangelization of Pope St. John Paul the Great, right? Understand that a lot of folks who go to Mass on Sunday don't know Jesus. If you really get to know folks in your own parish, come over to the house, have dinner, you're going to find some incredible beliefs that are so far away from Christianity, it would stagger your imagination. But they're coming to Mass, and they're going, and they're receiving communion every Sunday. Why? Because they need to be. They shouldn't be receiving communion, folks. If you don't believe, for example, that Jesus is body, blood, soul, and divinity in the Eucharist, you shouldn't be receiving the Eucharist, right? But you have a lot of folks doing that. So here, number one, what about our Protestant? Number one, we have to evangelize them, because the sacraments are the ordinary means of our sanctification and ultimate salvation, and everybody needs them. But by God's grace, thanks be to God, we have reason to hope that our Protestant friends, those who are where they are through no fault of their own, have the possibility of salvation. Why? Because God's grace reaches everyone who sincerely cries out to him, as long as they've not rejected knowingly the truth of the Catholic faith. They can receive the grace that comes through the sacraments and through the one holy Catholic and Apostolic Church, because of the fact that they're invincibly ignorant and they are doing the best they can with the grace that they have right where they are. So we have reason to hope, but my friends, we also have reason to want to evangelize. Yes. Because God doesn't want them. If there's one thing you see, you know, Unitatis Redente Gratio, which is it's a document of Vatican II on ecumenism. It is a beautiful, I recommend folks, please read that document. If there's one thing that just comes shining through there, is God established a church so that everybody be in it.
5: That's
1: not
5: it.
1: Using my best English there. So that everybody be
5: get in it. Now get in it.
1: Get in it. Because that's why God gave us the church, and that's the ultimate purpose of ecumenism, to get together, learn from each other, respect each other where we are, and then bring everyone into the fullness of communion with the one holy Catholic and apostolic faith. So never despair of anyone's salvation, because there's always hope, but we should desire to bring everyone to the fullness of the gospel of Jesus Christ that we alone possess as Catholics. I hope that's helpful, brother.
5: Thanks, Zach. We got to take a quick break. We'll be right back with more. We're talking about overcoming sin. It's a practical question, and nobody more practical than Jesus. We'll continue with our conversation about overcoming sin with Tim Staples on Catholic Answers Live.
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0: Welcome back, Catholic Answers Live. Tim Staples, and we're talking about overcoming sin. I want to get right back to the phones, let people ask their questions. Maria is in San Antonio, Texas, listening on the Guadalupe Radio Network. We're awful glad you're here. Maria, go ahead with your question.
1: Thank you, and I thought I was never going to hear Tim Staples again because of his retirement, and that's the main reason why I called.
0: We couldn't let him go.
1: Well, and I'm so glad he's
0: Maria, God bless. That's so nice.
2: Thank
0: that's
2: you,
0: so
2: Maria.
0: Nice.
1: Maria, my favorite apologist.
0: Okay,
1: favorite apologist.
0: You might already have it, but before you go, I'm going to give you Tim's book, "Behold Your Mother: A Biblical and Historical Defense of the Marian Doctrines."
1: So I'm almost in tears.
0: Did you just howl? I think she howled. Maria, we've never had someone actually howl on the show before. All right.
1: That's how excited I am.
0: Oh, right. Okay. Well, go ahead with your question, but don't hang up when you're done because we're going to send you the book.
2: Yeah.
1: I will not. God bless you both. No.
0: Thank you.
1: Well, I think you answered my question with all your wonderful talk there, Tim. I came to the my question was how to make it a habit of going to confession.
2: Right.
1: And I've gone at least every 3 months, and I make it a habit of going to confess venial sins.
2: Yes.
1: But I guess based on your talk, you said how do you got to let God's grace, I think, God work in you, and that's what is going to keep coming you back.
2: Right.
1: I've spent a lot of time at adoration, and I just think to myself, the sanctifying grace is kind of building up your muscles, kind
2: Absolutely.
1: Of like going to the gym.
2: Yes.
1: So I kind of make that analogy where we're going to grow in grace or grow our muscle by
2: that's right.
1: Making it a habit to want to get better and closer, and that's only going to improve our soul and our spirit and grow in virtue. I
2: that's
1: believe.
2: Right, absolutely.
1: And I think that only happens when you allow this by learning that God loves you. And the only way that I've learned that personally is by spending a lot of time in adoration with the Word and just letting God speak to me. So I don't know what you have to add to
2: that. Well, Maria, I think you should get your own radio show.
0: I know, she's pretty good.
2: You are good. You are good. And thank you again for your kind words, Maria. But, you know, I think what you shared right there is a powerful answer to the question people ask about, you know, how do I keep from getting discouraged? Because, you know, I've heard it described like this, Si and Maria. I feel like when I go to confession, I'm like the street sweeper, you know, who's sweeping the street and getting all the cigarette butts and everything off, and by the time he gets to the end of the sidewalk, he looks back and they're back again.
0: Yeah.
2: You know, people are walking and dropping them right behind him. It's like, oh, right. And that's you know, that's part and parcel of what the spiritual life is, right? We are going to, you know, have to sweep that sidewalk again and again and again. I remember one time Father Hugh Barber, who used to be our spiritual director here at Catholic Answers, just an incredible. We still have him on, right?
0: No, it's been a while.
2: It has been a while. Oh, yeah. My gosh. I just love
0: We haven't actually had any of the Norbertines on. They're staying pretty close to home these days.
2: Okay. Well, Father Hugh Barber, just incredible. And one time somebody asked him, said, you know, Father, I confess the same sins over and over.
0: And
2: Father said, well, do you want new sins? You know, you don't want new sins, do you? So yeah, the point is, no, you don't. In fact, it's kind of normal for the spiritual life to have to confess the same venial sins when we're talking about venial sins over and over. Now, if you're committing mortal sins over and over, that's a dangerous place to be. And those are the ones that God wants us to overcome in a particular way, because they will take us to hell, right, Si Kellett? Whereas venial sins do not, you know, Jesus talks about that in Matthew 5, verse 19. He said, whoever breaks one of these least commandments and even teaches others to do so will be called least in the kingdom of heaven. Notice he says, you can break these least commandments and even teach others to. Now, he's not recommending that. Teach other people to commit venial sins. He's not recommending. But he simply says, he's making a distinction between venial and mortal sin. Because just a few verses later in verse 22, he'll say, if you hate your brother in your heart, you're in danger of hell. Or if you say raka. Right.
0: Yeah.
2: Or as some translations say, thou fool. It's a very strong word that manifests hatred in the heart. If you hate your brother in your heart, you're in danger of hellfire. But, he says, when it comes to venial sins, you're still in the kingdom of heaven. But,

0: a saving relationship with Jesus Christ. And you have to, as the Council of Trent says, be justified again through the sacrament of confession. Venial sin wounds the soul. And that means weakens the soul, and you become susceptible to falling into greater sins, up to and including mortal sins. So venial sins need to be taken seriously, right, Cy Kellett?
1: Yes.
0: And that's why, you know, the church encourages us to confess them as well. But never, never, never be discouraged, because God loves us so much. All you have to do is look at the crucifixion of our blessed Lord, and you know what God's will is concerning our salvation. He gave everything for us so that, yes, our venial as well as mortal sins can be forgiven. We can overcome and be saints. That is what we are called to be. So at any rate, no discouragement allowed this weekend. Everybody listening right now, we're all going to go to confession together, not at the same church, because I think people are listening from around the world. That would be kind of difficult logistically, but we're going to go to confession.
1: We can't coordinate that.
0: We can't coordinate that. And make this the best 4th of July ever.
1: Maria, thank you. Hang on to get your book, but I want to see if I can get Matt in Tucson, Arizona on. Matt, you have to be quick if you'd like an answer for your question.
2: Well, that might have worked out perfect, because I honestly had my question answered from Tim from the last two callers. And I really wanted to tell him thank you. Because you, I'm a new Christian and a new Catholic. So a lot of your videos have made me want to become Catholic.
0: Wow.
2: And I know your story, and I'm, you know, I hope the best for you and your family.
0: All right.
2: And yeah, I think you guys do a great job. And yeah, say I had the same question, you know, struggle with the same pride and patience.
0: Yes.
2: And
0: yes,
2: whatever lustful thoughts, and you know, you just got to keep going.
0: That's it, brother.
1: That's it. Just keep going.
2: I want to talk to you, Tim.
0: Well, brother,
2: like I said, I thank you guys a lot.
0: All right, Matt, thanks so much for calling, and thanks for your kind words. And you know what? Man, be of good cheer, right? And never be afraid. God wants the best for us. He wants us to aspire, not only aspire to greatness, but to be actualized in greatness. We need men and women of God today who will stand up in the midst of a culture that has gone absolutely berserk. We mentioned at the outset the lack of mercy in our culture. We need to be messengers of mercy. And in order to be a messenger of mercy, you need to experience it first. So think about that. Think about the mercy that you have received. And you cannot help but to do anything but extend mercy to others as well. And that's how we can change this generation and change our world.
1: Matt, I want you to hang on, because I'd like to send you a copy of Tim's book, Behold Your Mother, A Biblical and Historical Defense of the Marian Doctrines. And God bless you, brother. Welcome home to Christianity and to the Catholic Church, right where God wants you to be. Tim Staples, you surprised some people by showing up, and I'm glad you did. I'm glad you did.
0: Well,
1: maybe you should have made that clear. That you did make it clear, though. I think you said, I'll be coming back.
0: That's right. But nobody thought you'd actually invite me, though.
1: Who said I invited you? I was as shocked as anyone.
0: I just showed up.
1: You showed up. All right, that'll do it for us. A great big show tomorrow. Please join us. And a very happy semi-quincentennial. We'll see you next time. Catholic Answers Live.
3: In the name of the Father, and of the Son, and of the Holy Spirit. Amen. God, our provident Father, we ask your compassion upon the people of Venezuela in this time of devastation. Send your holy angels to help those in distress. Your children have been displaced. Many are lost. Their families are fearful how they will go on. Bring salvation to this tragic situation. Jesus, we trust in you. Come, Holy Spirit, renew the face of the earth. Amen.
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7: A short history lesson. You'll be better for it. In 1815, Wellington led the British against Napoleon at Waterloo. It was a stunning defeat for Napoleon. The original message was relayed back to England by signal, and it read, "Wellington defeated." And then the fog rolled in. England was devastated until the fog lifted and the entire message could be seen.

0: Wellington defeated the enemy. Sometimes things do look bad for our country and even for ourselves. Don't forget the final message. Jesus defeated the enemy. I'm Steve Brown. You think about that. Share what you just heard with a friend. Go to youthinkaboutthat.com.
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3: Turn over the pages of sacred scripture. 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
8: 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So don't forget about that, and be thankful to EWTN for all the work that they do to help us all grow in our relationship with our Lord Jesus and his church. Our guests tonight are Wes and Kelly Baker, former Nazarenes. I've always loved when I hear the stories of folk who come back to the Catholic Church from particular traditions that you don't always think are open at all to the Catholic Church. It's like, whoa, they heard the church. How'd that happen? That's always exciting. Some are a little more obvious when you think about the Anglicans or maybe the High Church Lutherans. But a Nazarene coming home, it's great. So welcome both of you to The Journey Home. Kelly, Wes, it's great to have you here. Glad you made it here. There's some big storms going on. I was wondering if you were going to make it.
9: Yeah, we were too.
8: Well, it's good to have you here. What I normally do on the program is invite the guests to take a big step back to the beginning to help the audience know where you come from spiritually. And especially when we got two of you, we've got two journeys, though your journey to one. husband and wife, but still you have different backgrounds. Mm-hmm. So I'm not sure who's going to start first, but please go ahead and start from the beginning.
9: Sure, I'll start. Okay. I was born into a nominally Christian family. My dad was a fallen away Catholic. My mom was raised Protestant. She went to Wesleyan churches and Baptist churches and stuff when she was a kid.
8: Whatever was convenient.
9: Right, yeah. I mean, she kind of, I think in college she really liked the Southern Baptist church she went to, but neither of them were practicing when they met or when I was being raised. But they sent me to a Christian school from, you know, the time I was 3 years old to the time I graduated, same school, you know, this little Nazarene school. And, you know, when I was five, I asked Jesus into my heart, you know, and then every night for the rest of that year, I asked Jesus into my heart. I don't think it really was making a whole lot of sense to me, but, you know, I think eventually, you know. And then it was in sixth grade when I started asking to go to church, more because I had some friends that they were the pastor's kids and they, you know, we had fun in the children's church and stuff. I wasn't real concerned about my soul at that point, but there was some of that. And then for a little while, you know, I went there and stuff, and then we got into the youth group, and I got really involved in youth group. I, you know, played some music. We played guitar and did band for 4 years, and they asked me to preach every now and then at the youth. Actually, they asked us to come back a couple of times to lead retreats and stuff. But
8: no, let me just clarify. So your landing in the Nazarene world was more by convenience and accident than by decision.
9: Absolutely, yeah. It was a Nazarene school attached to Xenia First Church of the Nazarene, and so that's where the kids were going that I knew, so we just went to the Nazarene
8: church. Now, is it still there?
9: It is, yeah.
8: Because I know Xenia is always getting attacked by the weather.
9: Yeah, the tornadoes are always trying to blow us off the map, but it's still standing, yeah. So
8: did you know growing up that the Nazarene tradition that you had landed in was radically similar or different than other Protestant or Christian groups?
9: Actually, no, because even though it was a Nazarene school, there were Baptists that taught there, there were Lutherans that taught there. There were very few, actually, Nazarenes that taught me when I was growing up. I remember getting, you know, Luther's concept of, you know, the atonement, that we're just covered with Jesus and God can't see us anymore, you know, when I was a little guy in preschool. So I just got a really kind of a mishmash of theology coming growing up. So.
8: All right.
10: I was raised in a Wesleyan church. My whole family went there, like grandparents, and until I was about 13. So that's kind of what I was raised in mostly, was Wesleyan tradition. And then at that point, that's where I was baptized, was at the Wesleyan church. And I kind of, similar story to Wes, like I think I was maybe seven, and we had watched a video in junior church, and I was like, I want to ask Jesus into my heart. And so, like, my mom prayed the sinner's prayer with me, and I remember, like, thinking that there was literally, like, a little Jesus, like, living in my heart, because she's like, now Jesus is living in your heart. And I remember it was just like a little action figure or something. I don't know what I thought. At that age, I don't think you really understand
8: that stuff very well.
10: Yeah. So I went there until I was about 13. And then I think there was just kind of some political stuff going on in the church that, I mean, I wouldn't have known about at that age. But my family decided to take us to a different church, and it was a non-denominational, but I'm going to guess maybe Baptist leanings. I don't know. Non-denominational. I don't think you're ever really completely non-denominational. But but yeah, it was just kind of, it was like a mega church. And so we started going there. And at first, we didn't really fit into the youth group very well, because at the same time, my parents decided to homeschool us. So it was like we lost all of our friends from public school and all of our friends from our old church. And so then we were coming to this new church and trying to make friends, and it was just a really difficult transition, especially around the age of 13, whenever. That's just like an awkward stage anyway. And so we struggled for a while. We went to the youth group, but had a really difficult time making friends, and then just decided to stop going to the youth group and just go to the main service for a while. And during that time, me and my sister and my cousin got really into music, playing music and singing, and we would travel around to just all different kinds of churches with my mom and my grandma. Usually, a lot of them were Pentecostal, just really little tiny churches, like out in the middle of nowhere, and play music and stuff.
8: Good stuff, though.
10: Yeah.
8: I mean, it was. You look back, probably you really enjoyed that, and the sharing of that.
10: Yeah, I mean, we enjoyed playing music. We never really, like, got into those types of churches. Like, the Pentecostal churches always kind of freaked me out a little bit, just because I wasn't so sure, like, I really understood everything.
8: Right.
10: really well with just like the super spirituality and things like that, and and like the speaking in tongues and stuff. I just never felt comfortable with that, and I just
11: the snake handler church is really the toughest.
10: Yeah, we never went to any of those. So we kind of did that for a while, and then eventually we tried the youth group again, and this time fit in a lot better, made some friends, and got involved in the youth band. We had a really great youth pastor at that time, and he was really big on the idea of, like, you can't just say you're a Christian, or you can't just say, like, oh, faith is all I need, and I don't have to do anything. He was very much like, no, you need to be doing acts of service, and every week he would give us an example, like after the lesson, something that would fit in with the lesson. He would be like, something you can do this week to serve others would be this. And so I thought he was just a really, really good youth pastor. So we really enjoyed that, and we skipped around to a lot of churches. I have a really mixed up background when it comes to churches. I was a little bit of everything.
11: Did you ever stick a toe in a Catholic church?
10: I did. It probably would have been around the time that I was like 13 and the whole transition thing. The doctor that my mom worked for was Catholic, and he passed away. And so we went to his funeral mass, and that was the first time I'd ever been to a Catholic church. And I remember it being just really beautiful. And yeah, I really liked it. At that point, it wasn't like, oh, I want to be Catholic. But it was just kind of like, oh, okay, this is kind of nice.
11: It left a positive impression on you.
10: Yeah.
11: And I was wondering, before we get into your college days, either of you, when you look back, I know that later in life, as the Lord continued to lead you, you were drawn closer to Him and to His church. But with now looking back a little bit with hindsight for both of you, in those early younger days when you surrendered to Jesus Christ, I mean, do you see that as a real positive start for your spiritual journey, both of you?
10: Yeah, I'd say so.
9: Absolutely. And an important part of mine that I kind of passed over, but was that in high school, it was my freshman year of high school, my best friend actually died in a car accident. Mm. He was just a year ahead of me, and he had just dropped me off at the house. He was going home from my house when he was went off the road, and a drunk driver hit him when he was trying to back onto the road. And that was just, I mean, it just tore everybody up. I mean, it was a tiny little Christian school. I mean, it was like a wrench went in the gears, and everything just stopped for weeks, you know. And it was at that point that, you know, that, you know, asking Jesus into my heart when I was a little guy, you know, really kind of started hitting me. It wasn't like a fear of death or hell or anything. I was just kind of like, it's like sometimes, you know, and I think sometimes when we suffer the most is when we're the closest to God. Mm-hmm. You know, I think it was with Mother Teresa that used to say, right, the sufferings are kisses from Jesus. Mm-hmm. It was just like I couldn't find consolation anywhere else. I remember walking around at night all the time. I couldn't sleep, and I'd just be walking around praying because I just couldn't find anything, any other help there. And, you know, so that was the beginning of my taking my faith seriously in my freshman year of high school. And it was, you know, that continuation there. It was the year after that I was baptized in the Nazarene church, you know, with one of my friends. And, you know, in the name of the Father and the Son and the Holy Spirit, it was beautiful. I didn't know what I was doing. I knew that serious Christians got baptized. But other than that, I mean, it was beautiful. You know, looking back on it now, I realized the grace that we received in that baptism. You know, it's beautiful. You know, sins are washed away because it's Trinitarian, you know, it's beautiful. But yeah, I mean, definitely positive experiences of those things and good training, you know. I mean, I had a similar, you know, youth pastor who was very good. I mean, he took us through St. John of the Cross. We're talking about the dark night of the soul in high school.
11: Whoa, really?
9: You know what I mean? Yeah.
11: So in Nazarene Church.
9: Wow. In Nazarene Church, yeah. He even talked about the rosary sometimes, not like just to me in private. You know, he's like, I wonder if there's a way that we could use the rosary that would be really beneficial to us. You know what I mean? And it, obviously a misunderstanding, but really neat, you know, pushing us to good, you know, greater heights in holiness and stuff like that. So.
10: Yeah, I'd say for me, I think it was a good experience for the most part. I remember specifically, it was before we left the Nazarene church. It was, I don't know, I might have been 11 or 12 or something like that. And one time, one of the classes we were talking about, I don't even remember exactly, but I just remember the verse about blasphemy being the unforgivable sin came up. And so all of us kids were like, whoa, well, we better not do that. But we didn't really know what it meant. And we're like, we asked our teacher, well, what is blasphemy? Because we don't want to do it. And they kind of tried to give us an answer, but couldn't really answer our question. And so they ended up calling the pastor in. And even he couldn't really answer our question about, like, what exactly blasphemy was. And I just remember at that point, kind of getting the impression that, like, pastors, church authority couldn't really be trusted to give me the answers about Christianity.
11: Oh, that's such an important question your kids were asking. Really.
10: Yeah, and we just kind of felt like they really dropped the ball on that. And so the good thing about that was that I came out with the impression, like, well, I need to be reading the Bible for myself, and I need to study for myself. And so that was good. I mean, right after that, I really started getting into the Bible and stuff a lot more on my own. But yeah, definitely the downside of that was just that I kind of had this distrust of church authority, and also just this heavy burden of, like, I need to know everything. Like, I need to research everything now because I need to make sure that everything I believe is right and that people
11: and
10: have
11: doing
10: to
11: doing this particular sin that could be unforgivable.
10: Right.
11: But yeah. Yeah. They can't tell me what it is. Well, I got to find out for myself what it is. And there you are.
10: I mean, yeah. And I mean, that's a huge weight for a kid, especially feeling like I have to read the whole Bible and make sure I get it right on my own. Like, I can't trust anybody to tell me what it means. And so that was really heavy for me. But I got baptized in that church, but it was more of a thing where, like, my mom asked me that morning. She's like, hey, do you want to get baptized tonight? And, you know, your friend's getting baptized. And I was like, oh, okay, sure. I mean, kind of like Wes said, like, well, I mean, I guess serious Christians get baptized. So, yeah, I mean, I want to be a serious Christian. So, like, yeah, I guess I'll get baptized. And they didn't give us any lessons, nothing. It was just... But still, like Wes said, like, there's still grace there. Yeah. So, I mean, that's beautiful.
9: It's always kind of funny to me thinking back about how, because one of the things that we did harp on a lot in my school upbringing, which is funny because Nazarenes aren't really against infant baptism. Technically, in the Nazarene manual, you're allowed to baptize infants. Normally, they'll just do dedications.
11: Right.
9: But I was always taught, you know, we don't ever baptize infants. They need to know what they're doing. And, you know, the idea of a sacrament was an outward sign of inward grace, something that already happened. It wasn't like something that actually, you know, gave grace. Mm-hmm. And so, but I was just thinking about, you know, our own training for baptism. It was like, we didn't know any more than my infant son did when he was baptized. You know, by the time we were done being baptized, it was like, I mean, I was on the same, you know, mental playing field as he was about what I just did, you know.
11: Yeah. Well, and I was even thinking of your situation where the Lord has obviously been operating in your heart to want to be holy and to want to be able to stand before God. That was where you were.
10: Yeah.
11: But you weren't getting helped by the authority of the church and almost left in a situation where I don't even know whether I've done the sin that can keep me out of heaven.
10: Yeah.
11: You know what I mean? Like, whoa, here. I mean, that could be a scary thing. So what the next step is, you two meet? Is that where you're at in your journey? What's next? What's
12: that? I got to the NAS before I did.
10: Yeah, I was there for a while. A big thing for me was relationship with guys. I had just a lot of struggles with my boyfriends and stuff, and a lot of times I'd kind of develop this pattern that, like, every time I broke up with a boyfriend, I'd be like, all right, I'm going to be a nun. I'm not going to date anyone else. I'm just going to be a nun. And I kind of... I got into Mother Teresa and stuff, and I really enjoyed Mother Teresa's writings and stuff, and I always thought, you know what?
11: At the Nazarene College? Who introduced you into Mother Teresa then?
10: I think I was just kind of, like, looking for a serious Christian. I was like, oh, Mother Teresa, I mean, she seems pretty serious, so I guess I'll just read some of her stuff.
9: Pretty serious.
10: Yeah. But,
11: Not a Catholic, but a good Christian. You're thinking of a Christian writer.
10: Yeah, just in general, just somebody in the Christian sphere. And I thought, hey, Mother Teresa's pretty cool, so maybe I'll start reading her stuff. I think that was maybe just right before I went to college is when I kind of started reading her stuff. And I always liked the idea of being a missionary of charity. And every time I broke up with a boyfriend, I'd be like, yeah, I think I'm going to be a missionary of charity. But I didn't, for some reason, I had this thought that, like, I could be a Protestant missionary of charity. Like, I didn't have to be Catholic to be a missionary of charity. So I don't know what I was thinking.
11: Nazarene branch of the missionaries of charity.
10: Yeah, so I kind of went through this pattern of breaking up with boyfriends and then being like, that's it, I'm going to be a nun. And then, you know, of course I'd find another boyfriend. And so that was definitely, like, a point of struggle for me, was in relationships with guys and stuff. And let's see, so I would have been at the NAS for 2 years before you got there.
11: Mm-hmm.
10: And during that time, I remember reading a lot of Mother Teresa, and I think it's funny now because I would skip over parts, like, that she had wrote about Mary, because I just thought, oh, I mean, that's giving you know, not good attention to Mary. And so I would just kind of skip over parts in the books about that. And I remember having the thought one time, like, man, too bad Mother Teresa was Catholic. But I can't really think of anything super outstanding about the first 2 years at the NAS.
11: But the NAS is a good, solid Christian Nazarene school.
9: It is, yeah. It's Mount Vernon Nazarene University.
11: Yeah. I mean, it really has a reputation of being a good, solid, dependable Christian school.
9: They're very Nazarene. You know, they're very committed to the theological tradition. And
10: they're really, some really good teachers.
9: Absolutely,
10: in the religion department, too.
9: Yeah. I mean, all across the board. Everybody I've met there has been wonderful.
11: We don't want to give that negative.
9: No, not at all. It was a good, it was definitely a good time.
11: So when you say your first 2 years there, you weren't really drawn to the being drawn to the Catholic Church, but you're being fed there spiritually from a Christian perspective.
10: I don't know if I would say I was being fed necessarily.
11: Okay. So it wasn't the school's fault. What were you doing? No.
10: I think at that point, we were just getting really burnt out on the whole entertainment style, because I had gone to the mega church and it was very much an entertainment style. I mean, I was part of the youth band and we tried to make it like a concert. Like, we had the lights and the fog machines and we were so cool. And I played electric guitar and we were so cool. And so I think I was just starting to get really disillusioned with the whole feeling like it was a TV show or a concert. And at the NAS, you have to go to chapel 3 days a week. For the 4 years that you're there. And I mean, most chapels were kind of like that, just kind of the band sort of entertainment-ish. The teachings were usually really good, but I was really getting really burnt out on like the music, especially. I just felt like it was a concert, and it was just like I got to the point where I didn't even sing anymore. I just couldn't. I just felt like it was wrong of me to sing, because I felt like, I don't know, it was just getting in the way of me really connecting with God. And so it had its good points and it had frustrating.
11: Which is interesting, because as I envision, I mean, I've lived close to the school within an hour forever, and about nothing but positive views of the school. And it somehow strikes me interesting to imagine some of the Nazarenes I've known envisioning that as the kind of worship that they know is going on. You know, there's a wide range of what Nazarenes, I think, expect for worship in their church, just like we all are seeing in different churches. And I could see, where's the direction this going? Where's it taking us? Is this getting us closer to God, or is it more into entertainment? So you landed then running at Nazarene College?
9: Yeah, pretty much, yeah. It's kind of interesting. After my friend died and I started taking my faith serious, all of a sudden I had a new calling every week. I was going to be a pastor, and then I was going to be a music pastor, and then I was going to be a Christian rock star, and then I was going to be a youth pastor, and then it just kept, you know, it was like every time I got it, but I knew it was going to be some sort of pastor thing. So I really didn't even apply to any other schools. They have districts at MVNU where they will send recruiters to all the Nazarene churches, and we just got people from MVNU there so frequently that I just thought, well, I'll just go there. You know what I mean? I prayed about it and stuff, but I didn't even send a transcript anywhere else. I just went to MVNU, and I signed up for their biblical literature major was my major, or biblical studies with a biblical literature minor, or languages. Mm-hmm. Yeah, so I was going to do Greek and Hebrew and stuff like that. And but I was really ready to get out of Xenia. It was actually my senior year of high school. We had a missions class there. We took a mission class the last 2 years, the upperclassmen. We would have a whole class on missions, and then we would go and do something. Like, 1 year we went to New York City, did some inner city ministry, and the next year we went down for Hurricane Katrina to do some relief. But the year that we went down to do the Hurricane Katrina relief, there was a new teacher there who had been a part of the youth group. He was one of the youth leaders. And he assigned us this book called Under the Overpass. It was basically these two guys, suburban Christian Protestant kids, you know, they just felt like it was all humdrum, and they were like, you know, Christianity has to be about more than this. So what these guys did is they got rid of everything. They went to the thrift store, got a sleeping bag, and took their guitars, and were homeless for 6 months on different streets and urban centers. They went, you know, from Portland to Arizona to New York City to D.C., and it was this eye-opener to me, this idea that we maybe have a responsibility to the poor as Christians, you know? I'd never been exposed to that. I was like, The only concept I had of what it meant to be like a real serious Christian was to go get people to pray the sinner's prayer. So I used to go to the mall with witness tracts, you know, and try to get people to, you know, I'd stuff them in books at Barnes & Noble and, you know.
10: Catholic books?
9: No. No, not.
11: You just went public telling Barnes & Noble who's been doing that all over the country.
9: Yeah, it was me. I'm sorry. I know you probably got some complaints about that. Actually, one call did make it back to one of the guys. You must be stirring somebody up. But so, you know, I'd done that, but I was getting really kind of disillusioned because nobody ever responded well to that, which I can't say that I blame them. You know what I mean? Right, you know, right, show up and right. Just throw them a paper. So, but I hadn't really been given any other direction. I didn't know what to do. I wanted to express my faith, and then all of a sudden there's this picture of like a radical example of Christianity. We're going to go be poor like Jesus was, you know, and we're going to go be among the homeless. And it was just really kind of impacting to me. And then I started getting really frustrated with our local congregation because Xenia's not really a poor town. There's not really slums. Yeah. But our church was in the poorer neighborhood. And from what I could see, there weren't too many folks from that neighborhood coming to our church, and there wasn't a lot of outreach trying to feed them or help them with bills or anything like that, you know. And we were a fairly wealthy church. And so I started getting really frustrated, and I started church hopping. I still went on Sunday mornings there because I played in the band on Sunday mornings. But on Saturday nights, I was going to this, what I thought was non-denominational, but turned out to be a Southern Baptist church. But they had really good music, and, you know, it was creative. They had, like, cellos and accordions, and it was just very, very, I mean, it was definitely, and the preaching was really good and very solid and stuff like that. So I was getting really frustrated, and so I was ready to go to college because I thought, man, I'm going to have some of this outreach possibility. I know that MVNU does a lot of really good kind of social work stuff, you know, a lot of outreach in the area. Mm-hmm. And I got there, but I was really getting burnt out on the music stuff, too. You know, the more and more that I played up front on Sundays, because we're back, you know, like, you know, the Catholic Church, we have an altar in the center in the back, you know. Well, there we were in the back, and we actually had been put up in front of the big stained glass window with a cross, and then all of a sudden these lights had been put up in front of you couldn't see the cross anymore. It was just like the symbolism, it was just driving me nuts. And I just got really burnt out on the music stuff, and then I got to the NAS. And it was 3 days a week of it. And it was, I mean, to me, it was better music. You know what I mean? It was the stuff that I liked more. It was definitely more guitar-driven and stuff like that and better, you know. But still, I was just getting uneasy with the concert-style stuff. And we did that for a while, and, you know, I got into it. But I looked for a church for a long time up there. I went to all these different churches, and I just couldn't. It just all felt the same to me. Now, granted, I mean, I was going to Nazarene churches and Baptist churches, which in the area are fairly similar. You know, I didn't try any Lutheran churches. I didn't really go anywhere else. I ended up settling in a youth correction facility ministry that we did on Sunday mornings. We led a Bible study there and stuff and hung out with the guys, which was really good. But, yeah, so I think we were kind of in the same boat. We actually met, it was the first couple of weeks of my freshman year.
10: First week.
9: And we started talking about some of this stuff. But my main idea was, you know, I was getting all frustrated about all this stuff. I was going to be a pastor, you know, and I didn't have this kind of, I was going to a Nazarene school, but I didn't have any particular desire to be a Nazarene pastor. I was going to start my own thing. You know what I mean? I was like, you know, everybody else has got it wrong. I'm just going to go get it right. I'm so frustrated with everything I see. We're going to have creative music and good services, and we're going to care about the poor, and we're going to, you know, and I was really humble is really what it was all about. You know? I mean, I had all the answers. So I was going to go start my own thing, and then, you know,
11: Were you with him on this and you're thinking at the time?
10: Or? Yeah, I actually, now that I was thinking about it, I had stopped going to church around the time that we met because I had started going to a Vineyard church and stuff with my family, and my dad got put on a night shift on weekends, and so it was just me and my mom going, and after a while it's just hard. Like, we were used to going as a family all the time, and so it was really hard on us, like, all of a sudden. Sometimes my mom didn't want to go because she was tired, and so then I'd have to go by myself. And it's hard going by yourself. And so eventually I wasn't feeling it there either. It's still kind of the concert-style music. And so I kind of stopped going there. And then my boyfriend at the time went to a Quaker church, so I went with him sometimes with his family. And then we got involved with...
11: You didn't have the live bands at the Quaker church?
10: Yeah, I think they did.
11: Did they? Oh, I
9: didn't. Yeah. It's not a traditional Quaker.
11: You know,
10: no, not a
9: quiet.
10: Quiet.
9: It wasn't.
10: Right. Yeah. And then we got involved with Assemblies of God youth group. We did music for them.
11: Combination.
10: I know. I mean, I've been all over the place. And I taught a lesson there with the kids there. Just great group of kids, great people. And so that's kind of where I was. I kind of stopped going to church. I thought, I'm reading Mother Teresa. I got to go to chapel 3 days a week. That's sufficient. I mean, I don't need to go to church on Sundays. And so that's kind of where I was. And yeah, I mean, the first time we kind of got together and we're talking about that stuff, about like, yeah, we just want to start our own church and like make sure we're doing the right thing and caring for the poor and all this stuff. And I mean, yeah, I mean, we were going to try to start some sort of group, like in chapel. You don't remember that? Okay. We were thinking about starting something on campus that would be like.
9: I do remember that.
10: You remember you said something about like we'd have artwork set up if people want to come in and paint pictures, or like if people just need to rest, we could have pillows, and we had all these big
11: interesting
10: plans for our crazy perfect ministry, of course.
9: Well, and then
11: I was going to say, why don't we take a break?
9: Sure.
11: Time for a break. Because I do think what you're expressing is what I think is fascinating, because we're seeing it more and more and more today. Mm-hmm. Of people just wanting to do their own thing because they often are frustrated with what they've experienced. Yeah. So they're reacting against what they've experienced and the shortcomings of what they've experienced. The question is, do they ever actually touch the real thing?
9: Yeah.
11: And that's what you're going to talk about in a moment. So let's come back. We'll see Wes and Kelly Baker in just a moment.
12: So, who is Christ to you?
13: 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He was God.
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14: Mary, full of grace, the Lord is with you. Blessed are you among women, and blessed is the fruit of your womb, Jesus. Holy Mary, Mother of God, pray for us sinners, now and at the hour of our death. Amen.
11: Welcome back to The Journey Home. Our guests tonight are Wes and Kelly Baker, former Nazarenes. He told me during the break, okay, here we are right at the stage of some stuff really starts to kicking in. So what happens?
9: Well, another person that I met freshman year who has been important in my life up to today was a guy named Tyler DeLong. I remember I saw him the first couple of weeks of college. He had an enormous beard and had big gauged ears and tattoos all over his arms. I'm like, this guy looks crazy. What is he doing on this campus? You know what I mean? Because the Nazarenes aren't really, you know what I mean? No drinking, no smoking, no dancing with girls, nothing. You know, it's very, you know, so to see a guy like that, it's not common. Yeah. Well, he invites us. A couple of weeks into the semester, he and I got to talking and hanging out a little bit. And he invited us to go see this band that he and his fiance at the time, now wife, really enjoyed. They were called the Psalters. And so we went up to Mansfield, which is, you know, 40 minutes away, and we drove up there to see these guys who we'd never really heard before. And it was a pretty incredible experience. These guys, they're actually an intentional community. I think they're kind of loosely rooted in the Mennonite church. But they basically all got rid of everything, and they moved onto this big black school bus that they converted to run on veggie oil. And they got a trailer that they tow their music in, and they converted, they put bunks in there and everything. So they just live on this bus. There was about 10 of them at the time. And they made most of their instruments. They played this really beautiful, it's very passionate. They draw influences from oppressed cultures. They actually go, like, they went to Eastern Europe. They spent some time in Kurdistan among orphans and things like that in New York City and stuff. And they learn these musical backgrounds, and they kind of write their music about that. Well, they played, and it was incredible. You know, we keep talking about wanting to find these examples of serious Christians, and people are really trying to live out the gospel. And all of a sudden, there are these guys, you know, with beards and dreads, and they smelled really bad because they lived on a bus and they didn't take showers, you know, and they're real grimy. But they were so, it was the neatest thing was to see their eyes, because they weren't, if you saw them, it was a very passionate and emotional experience, but they weren't performers. A lot of these guys wouldn't make eye contact with anybody. They're standing still. They're looking up. You know, you could tell that they're really playing music for God. That's the idea behind what they're doing. And And afterward, we got to talk to them some, and there was just an incredible peace in their eyes. Mm-hmm. And it was like, I want that. You know what I mean? And I realized, to some degree, we didn't get to talk to them as much as Tyler and Holly did, but the peace that they had was connected to the poverty that they had embraced, mm-hmm. that they had given up things that had, that were getting in the way of their relationships with Christ. Well, while we were there, there was another group that was playing with them that were very similar. It was actually a husband and wife, and they played like medieval Celtic instruments that they made, like, you know, what a Dudelsack, right? It was like a German bagpipe that he made. It was incredible. They were really neat folks, too. Well, they were selling this book called The Irresistible Revolution, and we picked one up for like $10, you know, and we read it, and it was kind of mind-blowing because this guy had a similar story to us. He was from Tennessee, and he basically grown up very, you know, conservative, I think Methodist, I don't know.
10: But
9: by the end of the time he was in college, somebody kind of confronted him with the Sermon on the Mount, and they said, "If Jesus meant what he said, mm-hmm. then that needs to impact the way that we live." And so he went on a search for a real Christian. You know, mm-hmm. he kind of got disoriented, and he ended up actually working with Mother Teresa mm-hmm. in the leper colonies for a summer in Calcutta, and he comes back, and then they you know, long story short, he does a lot of really radical things. You know, he goes out, and he's just. He's kind of endangering himself. At one point, he went with a Christian peacemaker team to Iraq right when the war was starting to try to bring peace without, you know, violence and stuff. And he was there when bombs were dropping. And you know, he's talking to these kids and stuff like that. And it was just a very, you know, somebody who is passionate enough to do that because of his relationship with Jesus was impacting to us. And what he did is he and a bunch of his friends from college, they went to some college on the East Coast where Tony Campolo was teaching. And they started, they just moved into a common house together, and they called themselves The Simple Way, and they've been doing it for around 16 or 17 years. And he and a number of other people have been doing similar things around the country, and it's kind of started this movement called the New Monasticism. I don't know if you're familiar with this at all. But essentially, it's an ecumenical movement, so there are actually Catholics involved in it. But there are, you know, Mennonites and Quakers but predominantly it's evangelical Protestants. And they're reading people like St. Benedict of Nursia. They're reading the Rule of St. Benedict. They're reading the Desert Fathers. They're reading St. Teresa of Avila, St. Francis of Assisi. And they're kind of drawing on what they call old monasticism, old monastic practices, and they're trying to apply it to their own lives. And they're living in community in different respects. Some people share a house. Some people live in a neighborhood, and they're working with the poor primarily. It's a very focused on the corporal works of mercy. Mm-hmm. And so we see this, and we're like, man, we can do this. You know, these guys did it right out of college. We're in college, you know, and so...
11: Now, were you married yet?
9: Not yet.
10: Not yet.
11: Yeah, okay.
9: We weren't even engaged at this point.
10: Yeah, we weren't engaged yet.
9: And then, you know, Tyler and Holly were getting really into it, and another one of our friends, Josh, who lived on the same floor as Tyler did, we're all getting really into this idea of the new monasticism. Mm-hmm. And we start dreaming like, man, we could be a new monastic community, you know? Well, but during this time, a lot of what was happening with us was this desire to work with the poor. Mm-hmm. And so we started working at a homeless shelter in Mansfield mm-hmm. and playing with kids. Well, we started organizing the food shelf.
10: Mm-hmm.
9: And then they got used to us, and the mothers would let us take their kids down to play at the playground behind it. And the kids, oh my gosh,
10: yeah,
9: just
10: awesome.
9: Beautiful, beautiful kids. They're fantastic. They wanted us to read to them and play games and stuff. Mm-hmm. And rap for us occasionally, which was always interesting to hear a four-year-old rap to you. And we worked at a Salvation Army ministry in Mount Vernon with troubled teens called The Harbor. And got involved in a couple of these, you know, works of mercy kind of things. But more and more, I felt troubled in my conscience about going to school. I felt like I just didn't feel like it was okay for me to be doing school full-time and doing ministry or works of mercy part-time. And so by the end of freshman year, I kind of quit doing homework. I was all done with this stuff. And I kind of unofficially dropped out after freshman year. I didn't tell anybody. I didn't, like, you know, do the paperwork or anything, which was providential.
10: Yeah.
9: but I was just like, you know what? We need to go do something else. And you did, too. I mean,
10: after junior year, I mean, same thing. I kind of thought, you know, I'm tired of not being able to do ministry like I want. And yeah, so both of us kind of decided we're dropping out of school. Like, we didn't really tell anybody that, but...
9: Yeah, I did.
10: Oh, okay. But, yeah, and we just thought, you know what, what was our plan? We were going to buy a trailer to hook up to our car, or we were going to get married first, obviously. Yeah. And then we were just going to drive around the U.S. and just your ministry.
9: Serve
10: just
9: the Lord. Kind of like the Psalters, you know. Yeah. Actually, we thought about joining them for a while.
10: Yeah, we did think about it.
9: Maybe I'll learn how to play banjo and then I'll get in there. So what we did is, I told you, one of those mission classes we went to New York and we worked with is called Children's Bible Fellowship. It's a parachurch, you know, conservative evangelical camp that's right outside of New York City. And so I called them up, and we just went to work with them for the summer, basically. I worked with a fella that we took youth groups from all over the country into the city to do short-term mission trips. And then Kelly worked as a hostess for the handicap section of the camp for the summer. And was it exhausting? Oh, my gosh. I worked 80 hours a week with one day off, and it was just... Yeah. It was neat, but it was just, we were just exhausted. And we were engaged when we came to New York. And we were planning on getting married afterward, but we ended up getting married at the camp while we were there and having like a wedding celebration when we got back for our family and stuff, which, you know, has a good and bad things.
10: Good and bad things.
11: Still, at this point, you're really living the apostolic virtues, trying to live in that way, but no thought yet to the Catholic.
9: It's coming. Okay. It's close. Okay. We're close.
10: Yeah, we kind of started being influenced by it. Because we went to the Englewood conference.
9: Right, yeah. So right before we went to New York was this new monastic conference that we found out about in Indianapolis, which isn't too terribly far from where we were. And so we shoot over there for a weekend, and we met. It was actually really neat. The Psalters were there, and we met a bunch of people that we're still, you know, very close friends with. And while we're there, see, I had been, you know, I was on this road of like, I'm going to start my own church because everything else is wrong. Well, these guys get up there, and they're some of the bigger names in the new monasticism. It wasn't the fellow that wrote that book, but some other guys that had written big books. And they're talking about, you know, they have, you know, they understand that desire for people to want to go and kind of break ties with denominations because they are frustrated with A, B, or C that's going on. But they're saying, but that concerns us because then you lose the boundaries between you and heresy. You could go off the theological deep end if you don't have those boundaries. Right. So these guys start really stressing roots. Mm-hmm. We need to be rooted in some sort of theological tradition. They weren't really pushing any particular one. A lot of them had Mennonite leanings. They really had a great affinity for the peace churches. You know, there is a very pacifist movement. Mm-hmm. But they didn't, you know, a lot of them were still... I think the idea was you stay in the church that you are in currently and try to work for change within that church, and you find roots there and stuff. Well, because it's new monasticism and they're drawing so much off of old monasticism, they have a lot of resources from the old monasticism. So while we're there, we picked up a book of the Sayings of the Desert Fathers and The Way of Perfection by St. Teresa of Avila. And I wanted to learn how to pray. I figured, you know, better to teach you, right? So, you know, for like $4 too, which is fantastic. So then we ship off to New York for this camp. And right before we left for camp, my dad, who had been been raised Catholic, but he didn't really ever join a different church. He came to the Nazarene Church with a son, but he just was never comfortable. Like he never was not Catholic. He just wasn't practicing his Catholic faith. Well, he gave me something right before we left. It was one of the few things that he had left of his father, was his father's rosary. And we talked a little bit about it. And he kind of talked to me through the praying to the saints and praying to Mary. It's like, they're not God. You know, the saints aren't God and Mary's not God and we don't think that they are. It's like asking you to pray for me, you know, but they're just better at it. You know what I mean? They don't have anything else to do all day. They're in front of God face to face. So, you know, and so he taught me the Hail Marys and the Our Father, and he couldn't really remember everything about the rosary, so I had to look a few things up on the internet. But so he gave me this rosary, and so then we go to this camp, and all of a sudden, I'm praying the rosary every day. I'm walking around camp because it's a big, it had like, 180 acres of woods, and we lived on one far end of the camp. And so while I'm walking to breakfast every morning, I'm praying my rosary beads, and I didn't know what I was doing. I was making the sign of the cross after every Hail Mary, making sure nobody's seeing me, you know. And so, we're going through there, and then the camp started out really neat, and then it progressively got more frustrating as the camp went on. We did a lot of handing out the tracts, which I told you I was really disillusioned with. And there was this one thing. My favorite day was the tourist day, not because of the tourist stuff, because I saw that every week. But one of the parts of it was we got to go to Tompkins Square Park, which is where a bunch of homeless folks hang out. And we hand out bag lunches and just get to hang out with them. We never spent a whole lot of time there because most of these kids were from rural churches or suburban churches and had never seen anything like urban homelessness. So they were shaking in their boots, and Doug didn't want to, my boss didn't want to traumatize them, you know what I mean? So we hand out lunch. talk for a little bit. But one of the things we did immediately after that was in Harlem, we did what was called drive-by evangelism. Okay, that should send up some red flags. Don't you think? Drive-by evangelism. So basically, you hand each of the kids a big stack of tracts. You let them off on a block. You tell them to hand out as many tracts as you can and get back on the bus. And you do it a couple of times. And but they were given instructions that if anybody wants to talk to you about the gospel or anything, tell them, I don't have time to talk. Call the number on the back of this tract, you know? And it was just like, it was blowing my mind. I'm like, we're just littering at this point, you know what I mean? That's how I felt. And, you know, I remember one time I got off and I felt really obligated. I normally would get off and I would just pray for people because I just didn't feel comfortable doing the tracts and stuff. So I got off one time and my buddy got off with me and I felt like I should hand one out and I tried and then I almost just like, I almost threw up spontaneously. I stopped and I just, you know. And so I think one time when we were at camp, we kind of skipped out and we went to Mass one time and we didn't have any idea what we were doing. Yeah. And part of it, you know, one of my uncles had been last practicing Catholic in the family and he had died very valiantly. And that had really impacted me because I hadn't seen a whole lot of people face death. Like my friend had died, but that was immediate. He wasn't really approaching it. And that had gotten me curious about it and particularly about like family history and stuff as well. And so we went to Mass there.
11: You both went.
10: Yeah, we both went together.
9: And we didn't know how to use the Missalette or anything, so we just sat in the back and listened to everything, and the only prayer I knew was the Our Father. So we said that, you know. And so toward the end of the camp experience, we didn't know what we were going to do, and we found out we could go back to college for very cheaply. And our friends, Tyler and Holly, called us and said, hey, there's a house here that we could live in for $200 a month, and we could do one of these new monastic communities. So we all move in together and start, you know, trying to live life together. And that lasted about 6 months that we were there with them. And it was really great. It was really difficult. And we'd split up, you know what I mean? Yeah. But while we came back, we started going to St. Vincent's in Mount Vernon.
11: Yeah. Yeah.
9: And I remember the first Mass we went to was officiated by a retired Monsignor Wolf. He must have been in his high 80s or low 90s. And it was the most incredible experience of my life because there was no band up front. There was one organist hidden in the back. And there was an elderly lady doing the canting, and there was all the music, and there was no concert, and there was all this silence, and there was all this beautiful artwork, and there was this beautiful, wise, old priest giving these homilies from, you know, 70 years ago when he was a kid. You remember things, you know, and it was like every time, every Sunday, I learned something. Like, it was like this flash in my mind about the readings from the day, the scriptures. I was like, I never thought about that before. The way that this guy would tie things together was just incredible. And so we kept going. And, you know, I got cold feet a little bit into it, particularly because of Mary. I just, you know, the Nazarene church that I went to and the school I went to was very anti-Catholic. I remember being very concerned about my family that
11: and
9: was
11: usually
9: Catholic.
11: That means always pointing up the Marian
9: right,
11: issues.
9: Yeah, they worship Mary and they don't care, you know, they can't pray straight to God. They have to go through a priest or go through Mary or go through the Pope. But Kelly kind of talked me off the ledge and said, you know, hey, we need to stay here.
11: You were being drawn then yourself then?
10: Yeah, I think at that point, you know, we had talked about like the roots and stuff and I just felt like, I just don't want to keep trying to find a church. Like, I like it here, you know, we like the silence, we like the liturgy and stuff, and I was like, I just don't really want to try to find another place, like, and I think I asked Wes, I'm like, well, where would you want to go? Because, like, what other place has what we found here? And I think you suggested maybe
9: the Episcopal
10: Church or something like that.
9: Yeah, I knew the form was similar.
10: I was just like, no, I mean, and then, like, I told him, like, you know what, Wes, no church is perfect. Like, there's always going to be flaws that you find, like, in the people or whatever. And at some point, we just need to get over that. Like, this is the best place we've been to, and I don't want to leave it. And we just found so much beauty there. And so I think I was drawn, maybe not necessarily, like, I want to be Catholic, but just I want to go here.
11: From your experience, the way the Lord had led you in your life, this was... Yeah. Did you have to deal with any of the doctrinal issues as you were? Like, Mary's one that you're confronting.
9: Right. Yeah, and we did. But we actually, we went to Mass for a year before we even knew about RCIA. Well, that's not true. We heard about it, but it was like right when we started, it was RCIA was starting. We were not ready to commit to this. We just started going to Mass. Mm-hmm. So we went, and we knew enough not to receive the Eucharist, but we didn't know what the church taught about the Eucharist. Mm-hmm. We didn't know. I knew what my dad had told me about Mary and the saints and stuff, and you know, I kept having to kind of confront that. And we had a mentor who actually used to be a teacher at the NAS, who was starting RCIA that year, mm-hmm. and he converted to the Catholic Church, and he helped us through a lot of stuff. Mm-hmm. He gave us Jesus and Mary by Henry Nouwen, mm-hmm. and that to me was like, man, okay, I can do that. I can handle that. You know, he was able to put it in a way that I understood Mary's role a little bit mm-hmm. to where it wasn't giving me the creeps, you know? And so we did that, and the next fall we started RCIA, mm-hmm. and we went through it, and I had, you know, we had a lot of things that we weren't sure about, and a lot of things we just were totally ignorant about, mm-hmm. but it was like all the things that we didn't understand as or I had a problem with as Protestants turned out to be, I just didn't, it was a misunderstanding. Like mm-hmm. purgatory, I thought that was like a third option, you know what I mean? Like there's hell, and there's purgatory out here that I don't understand. But then when they explain, you're like, that's a purification. That's getting us ready for heaven. I was like, okay, I can deal with that. That's fine. Yeah. I'm all right with that. And, you know, the more I learned about Mary and her role, the more I was endeared to her. You know, I went from this place of, like, almost running away from Mass because of Mary to, like, now I go to a Protestant church and I just feel like this place doesn't have a mother. You know, and it makes me sad to know that they don't know Mary. You know, they don't know her mother. I'm trying to think, but it was when it was the Eucharist that was the mm-hmm. anchor. I have to mm-hmm. say that 100% mm-hmm. because I remember wrestling with it. And our catechist Greg told us in one of the interviews, he said, I just told him, I said, man, I want to believe it, but this is really weird for me because, you know, the Nazarenes is like a pure symbol. This is just a reminder, and they're little individual cups of grape juice and, you know, wafers and stuff. And so he's like, well, just read John 6. And I read that, and my jaw dropped. And I was like, I've read the Bible. How did I miss this? Yeah. You know what I mean? I'm like, this is pretty clear.
10: Yeah.
9: And it was when that sunk in. I realized that even though I didn't understand everything at that point, like, there was nowhere else to go. I had been convinced mm-hmm. that was Jesus in the Eucharist. That was literally his body and blood, soul and divinity. And that there was no other church that I even knew of that claimed that. There was nowhere else I could have that intimacy with Jesus in the Eucharist to receive him, you know, into my very flesh to feed my soul. And I just knew that, like, there's nowhere else. You know, like, if there's other hurdles that we have to overcome, and there have been. It's been a process. Even after our confirmation, there are things that I've had to work through and understand and submit myself, you know, humbly to the church's teaching and things that I didn't understand sometimes. But I knew that there's nowhere else for me because of the Eucharist. There's nothing. I mean, there's nowhere else I could go to get that.
10: Yeah.
11: Well, what comes to my mind now, I mean, there's a bazillion things I'd love to talk to you about, but time flies. But the thing that gets me is that long ago, though, in both of you, the Lord had planted a seed in your hearts for service.
10: Mm-hmm.
11: And now that you're home, mm-hmm. do you still see ways in which you're going to continue to use that desire for service now that you're in the church?
9: Oh, absolutely. That was something that was wonderful to us, was to hear that, you know, that was the one of the best things for me was understanding we need both faith and works.
10: Mm-hmm.
9: That to me was like, of course, that's what I've been thinking this whole time, and the church teaches it. And it's not that we earn our way to heaven. You know, it's all through grace, but we need to respond to that grace with faith and works. And some of those works are the works of mercy, you know, the spiritual and corporal. We need to take care of the poor. We need to take care of the unborn. You know, we need to take care of the sinners, too, you know, the ignorant. We need to instruct them. And I was like, oh, it was the most beautiful thing. And, to read, like, you know, St. Francis and Mother Teresa and these examples of people who are pouring themselves out for Jesus and the poor was wonderful. It was absolutely wonderful.
11: Well, especially even the church's commitment to the pro-life issues. I mean, to some extent, my guess is that was on the same page where you were before.
9: Absolutely.
10: Yeah.
9: Absolutely. You know, very strong pro-life stuff from the Nazarenes and everywhere I went, you know, Protestant stuff.
11: Well, I'm wondering, let's just assume there might be a Nazarene watching the show. Would you like to say something to them on why they ought to consider coming to this church, which they probably never thought of and ever of entering?
9: Well, I think the first thing is you're not alone.
10: Yeah.
9: Because there's actually 5 kids from the Naz this year at St. Vincent's going through RCIA.
11: Wow.
9: We know one nun that graduated from there, two nuns that graduated from there. And a priest. Who graduated from the Naz. So there's a Nazarene wave coming on in. I think the other thing is just to stress humility. You know, the humility to seek truth.
10: Mm-hmm.
9: Because sometimes we get so caught up in what we think is right that we're not willing to examine another position. But every time that we examined one of the church's teachings that we thought was totally false, it made perfect sense, and it was harmonized in the scriptures and the church fathers, and there's a consistent teaching. Mm-hmm. And it was like, just seek truth, you know, because the truth, you know, will set you free, right?
10: Yeah.
9: You know, it will set you free to examine, you know, to love God more. I don't know.
10: Yeah, that's definitely one thing that we've found just coming.

0: of the church, and it's just like, oh, this church has always taught that. It's not some new idea. And so that was really beautiful.
1: And I was going to say, the point that one speaker made that you mentioned about the rootedness to keep you from being just one step away from some heresy you don't even realize.
2: Right.
1: I was even thinking of your childhood where you don't even know whether I've committed the unforgivable sin or not.
0: Right.
1: Well, if you don't have the rootedness to help you understand what's true and what's right and what's pure, and you're left on your own.
2: Yeah. The roots for me was huge. Because I kind of swing from extremes. Like, if somebody tells me to go back to the roots and I'm convinced to go back to roots, I'm going all the way back, you know, and that's the Catholic Church. It's all the way, you know, I needed something with more than 200 years of history.
0: Yeah.
2: So.
1: Well, listen, thank you so much, both of you, for sharing your journey on the program. And our prayers are with both of you as you are to confirm that commitment of yours to take your faith and serve those out there that most need it and most need to hear it, and that we need to share what we've been given to the less in the world. Thank you both.
0: Thank you.
1: Kelly and Wes, thank you. Thank you for joining us on this episode of The Journey Home. They're an inspiration for all of us to take our faith seriously, to make sure we're not drawn off in all the other voices that are out there, but to make sure we're truly rooted in Jesus Christ and His church. God bless you. See you next week.
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9: This is your KLOJ weather forecast for Manhattan, Kansas. Today, slight chance of showers and thunderstorms, partly sunny, high 92 degrees, south wind 5 to 15 miles per hour. Tonight, slight chance of showers and thunderstorms, partly cloudy, low 76 degrees, south wind 5 to 10 miles per hour. Friday, mostly sunny, high 94 degrees, south wind 5 to 15 miles per hour.
10: The current temperature, 81 degrees.
11: 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This week's Faith and Reason scientist is mathematician Blaise Pascal. Pascal created the mechanical calculating machine and essentially invented the science of statistics. But Pascal was not just a devoted scientist. He was also devoted to Christ, present in the Eucharist. During the night of 23 November 1654, he had nearly an hour-long vision of God as fire. Shortly afterward, his niece was healed by contact with a relic from the Crown of Thorns. Pascal devoted himself to living the life of Christ through prayer and mortification. His
12: last words, spoken immediately after receiving the

0: Eucharistic Jesus in Viaticum were, "May God never abandon me." God has placed in the human heart the desire to know the truth. There is no breach between the truths of the Christian faith and the truths of science. BestCatholicPosters.com.
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6: The current temperature, 81 degrees.
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5: In June 2019, a group of five Catholic prelates composed a declaration of truths to address ambiguous and misleading statements made by those entrusted with the teaching authority of the Catholic Church. Such statements can endanger our salvation, but the truth will set us free. So, join Red Sea Catholic Apostolate now as we seek to know the truth about contraception. Pope Paul VI's encyclical letter, Humanae Vitae, reemphasized the Church's constant teaching that it is always intrinsically wrong to use contraception. Natural and divine law prohibits any action either before, at the moment of, or after sexual intercourse, which is specifically intended to prevent procreation. All forms of contraception are intrinsically evil, and legitimate intentions on the part of the spouses do not justify recourse to morally unacceptable means. Contraception is gravely opposed to marital chastity. It is contrary to the good of the transmission of life and to the reciprocal self-giving of the spouses, and it harms true love and denies the sovereign role of God in the transmission of human life. Our Lord wants every human being to gain the fullness of life and truth in Him and through His Church. For more to aid religious education in your domestic church, go to redseaapostolate.org. Don't settle for half-truths, presumption, or apathy. Know the truth. Be Catholic.
6: This is your KLOJ weather forecast for Manhattan, Kansas. Today, slight chance of showers and thunderstorms, partly sunny, high 92 degrees, south wind 5 to 15 miles per hour. Tonight, slight chance of showers and thunderstorms, partly cloudy, low 76 degrees, south wind 5 to 10 miles per hour. Friday, mostly sunny, high 94 degrees, south wind 5 to 15 miles per hour.
7: The current temperature, 80 degrees.
8: Hello, this is Father Richard Hinckley of the Archdiocese of Galveston-Houston, and today I'm going to talk about the Sanctus. Whether it is recited or sung, this acclamation frequently goes by its Latin name, Sanctus, which in English is rendered as the Holy, Holy, Holy. The text for the Sanctus is taken from several passages of the Bible. The first part is mostly the song of the fiery seraph angels in the book of Isaiah, as well as the song of the four living creatures in the book of Revelation. The second part is from the song of those welcoming our Lord into Jerusalem. It allows us both to imitate and collaborate with the celestial armies and angelic choirs, rendering perfect and enduring

0: respond and what you can do for yourself in this very serious situation. And Father God, I don't have time for a long prayer for your daughter, but you see the pain that she is in, and you see the torment that her husband is in, whether he knows it or not. And I ask, Father God, that you would intervene, that you would intervene in a big way with every spiritual blessing in the heavens. And I just place this whole intention into that river of grace that is flowing right now, coming upon this program and our time together today. And we praise you and we thank you, Lord God, for what you are doing, and praying that all will be accomplished according to your holy will. Happy 4th of July, everybody, and God bless you. Be safe. Bye-bye now.
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8: This is your KLOJ weather forecast for Manhattan, Kansas. Today, slight chance of showers and thunderstorms, partly sunny, high 92 degrees, south wind 5 to 15 miles per hour. Tonight, slight chance of showers and thunderstorms, partly cloudy, low 76 degrees, south wind 5 to 10 miles per hour. Friday, mostly sunny, high 94 degrees, south wind 5 to 15 miles per hour.
9: The current temperature, 79 degrees.
10: 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Today's Faith and Reason scientist is Giuseppe Zamboni, the Catholic priest who invented the Zamboni pile, the first dry cell electric battery. Father Zamboni was appointed chair of physics at the Veronese Lyceum. In 1812, while working there, he developed the first dry cell battery. His design was so successful that it was imitated everywhere. At Oxford University, a set of bells was hooked up to one of Zamboni's piles in 1840. Those bells have rung continuously ever since. That's over 170 years. The famous Oxford Electric Bell, located in the foyer of Clarendon Laboratory, makes Father Zamboni's invention the longest-running experiment in scientific history. God has placed in the human heart the desire to know the truth. There is no breach between the truths of the Christian faith and the truths of science. BestCatholicPosters.com.
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5: This is your KLOJ weather forecast for Manhattan, Kansas. Today, slight chance of showers and thunderstorms, partly sunny, high 92 degrees, south wind 5 to 15 miles per hour. Tonight, slight chance of showers and thunderstorms, partly cloudy, low 76 degrees, south wind 5 to 10 miles per hour. Friday, mostly sunny, high 94 degrees, south wind 5 to 15 miles per hour.
6: The current temperature, 78 degrees.
7: Hello and welcome to Catholic Bites 60 Seconds. I'm Father Michael Nemchuk of the Archdiocese of Santa Fe, and today we're going to talk about Jesus, the Alpha and Omega. At the beginning and the end of the book of Revelation, in chapter 1, verse 8, and then in chapter 22, verse 13, God is called the Alpha and the Omega. But what does that mean? Well, Alpha is the first letter of the Greek alphabet, and Omega is the last. So by calling God Alpha and Omega, we proclaim that He is the beginning and the end, the origin of all things, as well as their final purpose. All that is good came from Him, and is meant to be perfected by returning to Him. So God is the Alpha and Omega of all creation. But what about of each of our days? If we begin and end each of our days with prayer, we acknowledge that God is the Alpha and Omega of our every day, that each day comes as a gift from God and is meant to be lived as a gift given back to Him. I'm Father Michael Nemchuk, and this is Catholic Bites 60 Seconds.
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6: The current temperature, 78 degrees.

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1: In the name of the Father, and of the Son, and of the Holy Spirit. Amen.
2: You expired, Jesus, but the source of life gushed forth for souls, and the ocean of mercy opened up for the whole world. O fount of life, unfathomable divine mercy, envelop the whole world and empty yourself out upon us.
0: O blood and water, which gush forth from the heart of Jesus as a fountain of mercy for us, I trust in you. O blood and water, which gush forth from the heart of Jesus as a fountain of mercy for us, I trust in you. O blood and water, which gush forth from the heart of Jesus as a fountain of mercy for us, I trust in you.
2: Our Father, who art in heaven, hallowed be thy name. Thy kingdom come, thy will be done on earth as it is in heaven.
0: Give us this day our daily bread, and forgive us our trespasses, as we forgive those who trespass against us. And lead us not into temptation, but deliver us from evil. Amen.
2: Hail Mary, full of grace, the Lord is with you. Blessed are you among women, and blessed is the fruit of your womb, Jesus.
0: Holy Mary, Mother of God, pray for us sinners now and at the hour of our death. Amen.
2: I believe in God, the Father Almighty, creator of heaven and earth, and in Jesus Christ, his only Son, our Lord, who was conceived by the Holy Spirit, born of the Virgin Mary, suffered under Pontius Pilate, was crucified, died, and was buried. He descended into hell. On the third day, he rose again from the dead. He ascended into heaven and is seated at the right hand of God, the Father Almighty. From there, he will come to judge the living and the dead.
0: I believe in the Holy Spirit, the Holy Catholic Church, the communion of saints, the forgiveness of sins, the resurrection of the body, and life everlasting. Amen.
2: Eternal Father, I offer you the body and blood, soul and divinity of your dearly beloved Son, our Lord Jesus Christ, in atonement for our sins and those of the whole world. For the sake of his sorrowful passion,
0: have mercy on us and on the whole world.
2: For the sake of his sorrowful passion,
0: have mercy on us and on the whole world.
2: For the sake of his sorrowful passion,
0: have mercy on us and on the whole world.
2: For the sake of his sorrowful passion,
0: have mercy on us and on the whole world.
2: For the sake of his sorrowful passion,
0: have mercy on us and on the whole world.
2: For the sake of his sorrowful passion,
0: have mercy on us and on the whole world.
2: For the sake of his sorrowful passion,
0: have mercy on us and on the whole world.
2: For the sake of his sorrowful passion,
0: have mercy on us and on the whole world.
2: For the sake of his sorrowful passion,
0: have mercy on us and on the whole world.
2: For the sake of his sorrowful passion,
0: have mercy on us and on the whole world.
2: Eternal Father, I offer you the body and blood, soul and divinity of your dearly beloved Son, our Lord Jesus Christ, in atonement for our sins and those of the whole world. For the sake of his sorrowful passion,
0: have mercy on us and on the whole world.
2: For the sake of his sorrowful passion,
0: have mercy on us and on the whole world.
2: For the sake of his sorrowful passion,
0: have mercy on us and on the whole world.
2: For the sake of his sorrowful passion,
0: have mercy on us and on the whole world.
2: For the sake of his sorrowful passion,
0: have mercy on us and on the whole world.
2: For the sake of his sorrowful passion,
0: have mercy on us and on the whole world.
2: For the sake of his sorrowful passion,
0: have mercy on us and on the whole world.
2: For the sake of his sorrowful passion,
0: have mercy on us and on the whole world.
2: For the sake of his sorrowful passion,
0: have mercy on us and on the whole world.
2: For the sake of his sorrowful passion,
0: have mercy on us and on the whole world.
2: Eternal Father, I offer you the body and blood, soul and divinity of your dearly beloved Son, our Lord Jesus Christ, in atonement for our sins and those of the whole world. For the sake of his sorrowful passion,
0: have mercy on us and on the whole world.
2: For the sake of his sorrowful passion,
0: have mercy on us and on the whole world.
2: For the sake of his sorrowful passion,
0: have mercy on us and on the whole world.
2: For the sake of his sorrowful passion,
0: have mercy on us and on the whole world.
2: For the sake of his sorrowful passion,
0: have mercy on us and on the whole world.
2: For the sake of his sorrowful passion,
0: have mercy on us and on the whole world.
2: For the sake of his sorrowful passion,
0: have mercy on us and on the whole world.
2: For the sake of his sorrowful passion,
0: have mercy on us and on the whole world.
2: For the sake of his sorrowful passion,
0: have mercy on us and on the whole world.
2: For the sake of his sorrowful passion,
0: have mercy on us and on the whole world.
2: Eternal Father, I offer you the body and blood, soul and divinity of your dearly beloved Son, our Lord Jesus Christ, in atonement for our sins and those of the whole world. For the sake of his sorrowful passion,
0: have mercy on us and on the whole world.
2: For the sake of his sorrowful passion,
0: have mercy on us and on the whole world.
2: For the sake of his sorrowful passion,
0: have mercy on us and on the whole world.
2: For the sake of his sorrowful passion,
0: have mercy on us and on the whole world.
2: For the sake of his sorrowful passion,
0: have mercy on us and on the whole world.
2: For the sake of his sorrowful passion,
0: have mercy on us and on the whole world.
2: For the sake of his sorrowful passion,
0: have mercy on us and on the whole world.
2: For the sake of his sorrowful passion,
0: have mercy on us and on the whole world.
2: For the sake of his sorrowful passion,
0: have mercy on us and on the whole world.
2: For the sake of his sorrowful passion,
0: have mercy on us and on the whole world.
2: Eternal Father, I offer you the body and blood, soul and divinity of your dearly beloved Son, our Lord Jesus Christ, in atonement for our sins and those of the whole world. For the sake of his sorrowful passion,
0: have mercy on us and on the whole world.
2: For the sake of his sorrowful passion,
0: have mercy on us and on the whole world.
2: For the sake of his sorrowful passion,
0: have mercy on us and on the whole world.
2: For the sake of his sorrowful passion,
0: have mercy on us and on the whole world.
2: For the sake of his sorrowful passion,
0: have mercy on us and on the whole world.
2: For the sake of his sorrowful passion,
0: have mercy on us and on the whole world.
2: For the sake of his sorrowful passion,
0: have mercy on us and on the whole world.
2: For the sake of his sorrowful passion,
0: have mercy on us and on the whole world.
2: For the sake of his sorrowful passion,
0: have mercy on us and on the whole world.
2: For the sake of his sorrowful passion,
0: have mercy on us and on the whole world. Holy God,
2: Holy Mighty One,
0: Holy Immortal One, have mercy on us and on the whole world. Holy God,
2: Holy Mighty One,
0: Holy Immortal One, have mercy on us and on the whole world. Holy God,
2: Holy Mighty One,
0: Holy Immortal One, have mercy on us and on the whole world.
2: Eternal God, in whom mercy is endless and the treasury of compassion inexhaustible, look kindly upon us and increase your mercy in us, that in difficult moments we might not despair nor become despondent, but with great confidence submit ourselves to your holy will, which is love and mercy itself.
1: In the name of the Father, and of the Son, and of the Holy Spirit. Amen.
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1: Welcome, friends. This is Peter Herbeck. This week, we've been celebrating the lives of St. Peter and Paul by just taking up some of their more beautiful and powerful passages from the letters that they've written. And if you didn't have a chance to tune into the program, you could go to our website at renewalministries.net and listen to programs Monday through Thursday. Boy, the teaching of the two of them, it's just so life-transforming. And the Lord makes it accessible, their teaching, to us, not only from good commentaries and things like that, but remember that the Holy Spirit is our teacher. He's our first teacher. And the Holy Spirit helps us understand the word that the Holy Spirit wrote, right? Along with the apostles, Peter and Paul and John and others, together, they were written under the inspiration of the Holy Spirit at work in them so powerfully. And this word's alive, Paul reminded us, it transforms us, it changes us, and we all need more of it. It's easy to stagnate in the Christian life in a very busy world like the one we live in. The devil's strategy is consistently to, if he can't get us to directly dive into sin that he puts right before us, he works on us sort of one day at a time to get us distracted, to get us to the point where we don't feel like we have time to do stuff. We're doing a lot of other good things, but we don't have time to take up God's word. One of his most effective weapons is to get us to not take the word of God seriously, to not take it up on a regular basis, like daily, and to feed ourselves on that word, because it does renew our mind. I remember years ago when I was really starting finally to get serious about my Catholic faith, didn't really happen till I was in my later teens and then 20, there was one of the first priests to have a big impact on my mind anyway. I got to know him in later years. Father Francis Martin was a world-class biblical scholar, but he had a gift for just making the simple truths of the gospel come alive. And he said, God's word is like a beautiful spring of water, perfectly crystal clear, that flows. And our mind is like a dirty sponge. If you had a sponge and you threw it into muddy water and it absorbed it, you picked it up and it's all black and dark and dripping dirty water. He said, that's what the human mind, the fleshly mind, the proud mind is like. He said, what we need to do, we need to listen to God's word, Paul would say in Romans and other places, to be transformed by the renewal of your mind. We need a fresh new spiritual way of thinking about ourselves, who we are, the world we live in, what matters most, where the real gold is in life, where the most valuable realities are to be found by human beings. And the secret to a new way of life, a life of faith, hope, and love. So he would say, the Bible and the words of Jesus are like that crystal clear stream of mountain water, you might say, or even a faucet, think of it that way. Take that sponge and put it under the faucet or put it in that stream, and it just washes it, and after a few minutes, it's just like new. That's what the Word of God is like. And guess what? The opposite of that is the constant noise of the world. And boy, is it coming at us faster and stronger in more creative ways and more deceptive ways than ever before in the history of the world. I mean, the devil's been tempting human beings from the beginning, from the garden. He's been selling lies and deception, no question about it. But the world is plugged into it now. Trust me, we do a lot of travel and Renewal Ministries doing missions all over the world. I remember when I first began to see, when I was in different countries in Africa, even in the midst of unbelievable poverty, it seemed like everybody had phones, iPhones, not iPhones or cheaper ones. They were just appearing everywhere. I thought, wow, if they're here. I went to China. I remember being in China and being in the subway. One day, this massive subway, early in the morning, packed with people, literally like sardines in the subway. My face was right at the door, and I'm looking around, and I'm not joking. Every single person in my car, subway car, was looking at their phone or an iPad. Every single person. So humanity's plugged in. And these things can certainly be used for good. I'm not doing a commercial right now or I'm trying to diagnose those. But I tell you what, it's the devil has access to the human mind and the human spirit like he never has had before, to speak into it, to provide false teaching and deception and lies, and to get us distracted, fearful, full of lust, you name it. So that the battle is more intense in my view than ever. The Word of God is the one offensive weapon, the most powerful offensive weapon that we have to wield. It's the Word of God that brings about in us a renewed mind. Certainly the sacraments heal us and bless us, and the body of our Lord, the blood of Christ, cleanses us, purifies us. But the Word of God is what feeds our mind. And friends, we will not grow. We certainly will not grow to where God wants us to grow, and we will not be effective in battling the devil's strategies set against us if we're not taking up that sword of the Spirit, the Word of God, and familiarizing ourselves with that Word, owning it, letting it come alive in us, letting it wash our mind clean. Let it strengthen our heart. Today, we're celebrating the feast of St. Thomas the Apostle. All week we've been talking about Peter and Paul. And I thought, because it's a feast day and we've been doing apostle talk this week, let's just take a few minutes to remember Thomas. Doubting Thomas was the title that he was given to him. But it's so clear that Thomas was so much more than a doubter. He was courageous. He was honest. He was loyal. And ultimately, he was an extraordinarily bold witness to the resurrection of Jesus. Who was he? Thomas the twin, he's called. And one of the first appearances in the gospel, when Jesus is leaving, if I remember correctly, yeah, he was in Judea. After Lazarus died, the disciples fear for Jesus' life because people there wanted to kill him, right? And Thomas says, "Let us go that we might die with him." That's John 11:16. That'll tell you a little something about what Thomas was like. He wasn't just a guy hanging on the margins, doubting everything, but he really did have quite a heart. I mean, think about that. Let's not go hide. Let's not move away. Let's go that we can die with him, to die for the Lord. Thomas was not weak. He was courageous. At the Last Supper, in that Last Supper discourse in John's gospel, there's just some moments there with Thomas as well. Jesus said, "You know the way where I'm going." And Thomas kind of asked the question that makes a lot of sense. He said, "Lord, we do not know where you're going. How can we know the way?" John 14:5. Jesus replied, "I'm the way and the truth and the life." I often imagine, because Thomas raised the question, just again, little Lectio Divina sitting there at the Passover supper with them. And Thomas asked the question, and I just see Jesus turning to him. And what a precious gift, Thomas. They were all given, but Thomas in particular, Jesus said, "I am the way, the truth, and the life." That's a revelation. It's a revelation that changes everything, right? Who is Jesus? Well, he's telling us who he is. He's the way. He's the way home to God. He's the only way to eternal life. He's the only way to glory. He is the way. Jesus reveals the truth. Truth about God, truth about man, humanity, truth about sin, truth about the devil, truth about our ultimate destiny and the meaning of human life itself. And Jesus alone is the life. Every other teacher, Old Testament, other religions, every other teacher came to bring a message. The Old Testament is prophets, it's patriarchs and others, under God's grace, working, communicating fundamental truth for us. But Jesus himself is the life that will never die, the life of God. Thomas teaches us something valuable there. It's good to ask questions and not to be afraid to ask questions. Small thing, but it's true. Okay, he's known for doubting. Jesus appears to the apostles. Thomas isn't there, post-resurrection appearance. When they tell him Jesus is alive, how does Thomas respond? Unless I see hole in his side and the hole in his hands, and if I place my hand in his side, unless I can do that, I will not believe. 8 days later, Jesus appears again and invites Thomas. Put your finger here, right? The finger right there in his pierced side. Do not be unbelieving, but believe. And then something that is really was first, this is the clearest, now what we're going to hear, the clearest confession of Jesus' divinity in the New Testament. Thomas the doubter, what happens? He sees it, he touches it, he falls to the ground on his knees. My Lord and my God. My Lord and my God. Peter will say later, is it John? Maybe it's 1 John. Yeah, it's 1 John. What we've seen, what we've heard, what we've touched, we declare to you. Thomas helps us in three ways, you could say. He brings our questions to Jesus. It's important for us to be in conversation with Jesus and to bring him honest questions. Two, he shows us, and I'm sure he testified, Jesus meets us in our weakness. He wasn't afraid to express what he really thought. Christ meets us in our doubts and our fears and our struggles, not after they disappear, but in the middle of them. Do not be unbelieving, but believe. And faith leads to mission. Thomas became a great missionary. He traveled particularly to, some say, to Persia, but India in particular. Christians in India, especially ancient St. Thomas Christians, trace their origins to him. Friends, the apostles are such a precious gift to us. Take up the Word of God and journal when you do it. Maybe not every day, but when that word, you can tell when you're praying that word, when you're meditating on it in Lectio or whatever, when your heart is moved, your mind is touched, passages come alive, write it down. Write it down and go back to it. Because those are, at least for me, those are moments, just the light goes on a bit in my heart, I'm moved, I'm inspired, clarity comes in a new way. That's the Holy Spirit speaking to us. And he doesn't just give us information, he changes us. And if we take in that word, it will change us. And then that change allows us to fulfill the unique calling we each have from the Lord in this life. It's what enables us to fulfill our particular calling and our contribution to the building of the kingdom of God. But if we're not alive to the word like that, our hearts are going to be dull, our minds are going to be dull, and we're not going to get there. Let's follow the apostles. God bless you. Have a wonderful weekend.
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0: This is your KLOJ weather forecast for Manhattan, Kansas. Today, slight chance of showers and thunderstorms, partly sunny, high 92 degrees, south wind 5 to 15 miles per hour. Tonight, slight chance of showers and thunderstorms, partly cloudy, low 76 degrees, south wind 5 to 10 miles per hour. Friday, mostly sunny, high 94 degrees, south wind 5 to 15 miles per hour.
1: The current temperature.
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0: the Sorrowful Mysteries of the Holy Rosary with Mother Angelica and the nuns of Our Lady of the Angels Monastery.
1: In the name of the Father, and of the Son, and of the Holy Spirit.
2: Amen.
1: I believe in God, the Father Almighty, Creator of heaven and earth, and in Jesus Christ, His only Son, our Lord, who was conceived by the Holy Spirit, born of the Virgin Mary, suffered under Pontius Pilate, was crucified, died, and was buried. He descended into hell. The third day He rose again from the dead. He ascended into heaven and sits at the right hand of God, the Father Almighty, from whence He shall come to judge the living and the dead. Father, who art in heaven, hallowed be thy name. Thy kingdom come, thy will be done on earth as it is in heaven.
2: Give us this day our daily bread, and forgive us our trespasses, as we forgive those who trespass against us. And lead us not into temptation, but deliver us from evil. Amen.
1: Hail Mary, full of grace, the Lord is with thee. Blessed art thou among women, and blessed is the fruit of thy womb, Jesus.
2: Holy Mary, Mother of God, pray for us sinners now and at the hour of our death. Amen.
1: Hail Mary, full of grace, the Lord is with thee. Blessed art thou among women, and blessed is the fruit of thy womb, Jesus.
2: Holy Mary, Mother of God, pray for us sinners now.
1: Hail Mary, full of grace, the Lord is with thee. Blessed art thou amongst women, and blessed is the fruit of thy womb, Jesus.
2: Holy Mary, Mother of God, pray for us sinners now and at the hour of our death. Amen.
1: Glory be to the Father, and to the Son, and to the Holy Spirit.
2: As it was in the beginning, is now, and ever shall be, world without end.
1: The first sorrowful mystery, the agony in the garden.
3: Dear Jesus, your example of resignation, acceptance, and love makes us realize that the Father has our lives in His hands, and nothing happens to us that is not for our good.
1: Our Father, who art in heaven, hallowed be thy name. Thy kingdom come, thy will be done on earth as it is in heaven.
2: Give us this day our daily bread, and forgive us our trespasses, as we forgive those who trespass against us. And lead us not into temptation, but deliver us from evil. Amen.
1: Hail Mary, full of grace, the Lord is with thee. Blessed art thou among women, and blessed is the fruit of thy womb, Jesus.
2: Holy Mary, Mother of God, pray for us sinners now and at the hour of our death. Amen.
1: Hail Mary, full of grace, the Lord is with thee. Blessed art thou amongst women, and blessed is the fruit of thy womb, Jesus.
2: Holy Mary, Mother of God, pray for us sinners now and at the hour of our death.
1: Hail Mary, full of grace, the Lord is with thee. Blessed art thou among women, and blessed is the fruit of thy womb, Jesus.
2: Holy Mary, Mother of God, pray for us sinners now and at the hour of our death. Amen.
1: Hail Mary, full of grace, the Lord is with thee. Blessed art thou amongst women, and blessed is the fruit of thy womb, Jesus.
2: Holy Mary, Mother of God, pray for us sinners, now and at the hour of our death. Amen.
1: Hail Mary, full of grace, the Lord is with thee. Blessed art thou among women, and blessed is the fruit of thy womb, Jesus.
2: Holy Mary, Mother of God, pray for us sinners now and at the hour of our death. Amen.
1: Hail Mary, full of grace, the Lord is with thee. Blessed art thou amongst women, and blessed is the fruit of thy womb, Jesus.
2: Holy Mary, Mother of God, pray for us sinners now and at the hour of our death. Amen.
1: Hail Mary, full of grace, the Lord is with thee. Blessed art thou amongst women, and blessed is the fruit of thy womb, Jesus.
2: Holy Mary, Mother of God, pray for us sinners now and at the hour of our death. Amen.
1: Hail Mary, full of grace, the Lord is with thee. Blessed art thou amongst women, and blessed is the fruit of thy womb, Jesus.
2: Holy Mary, Mother of God, pray for us sinners now and at the hour of our death. Amen.
1: Hail Mary, full of grace, the Lord is with thee. Blessed art thou among women, and blessed is the fruit of thy womb, Jesus.
2: Holy Mary, Mother of God, pray for us sinners now and at the hour of our death. Amen.
1: Hail Mary, full of grace, the Lord is with thee. Blessed art thou among women, and blessed is the fruit of thy womb, Jesus.
2: Holy Mary, Mother of God, pray for us sinners, now and at the hour of our death. Amen.
1: Glory be to the Father, and to the Son, and to the Holy Spirit.
2: As it was in the beginning, is now, and ever shall be, world without end. Amen.
1: O my Jesus,
2: forgive us our sins, save us from the fires of hell, and lead all souls to heaven, especially those in most need of your mercy.
1: The second sorrowful mystery, the scourging at the pillar.
3: Dear Jesus, this incident was not only painful, but humiliating. Each stroke of the whip made you wince with pain, and the gaze of the onlookers made you feel like a worm and no man.
1: Our Father, who art in heaven, hallowed be thy name, thy kingdom come, thy will be done on earth as it is in heaven.
2: Give us this day our daily bread, and forgive us our trespasses, as we forgive those who trespass against us, and lead us not into temptation.
1: Hail Mary, full of grace, the Lord is with thee. Blessed art thou among women, and blessed is the fruit of thy womb, Jesus.
2: Holy Mary, Mother of God, pray for us sinners now and at the hour of our death. Amen.
1: Hail Mary, full of grace, the Lord is with thee. Blessed art thou among women, and blessed is the fruit of thy womb, Jesus.
2: Holy Mary, Mother of God, pray for us sinners now and at the hour of our death. Amen.
1: Hail Mary, full of grace, the Lord is with thee. Blessed art thou among women, and blessed is the fruit of thy womb, Jesus.
2: Holy Mary, Mother of God, pray for us sinners now and at the hour of our death. Amen.
1: Hail Mary, full of grace, the Lord is with thee. Blessed art thou among women, and blessed is the fruit of thy womb, Jesus.
2: Holy Mary, Mother of God, pray for us sinners now and at the hour of our death.
1: Hail Mary, full of grace, the Lord is with thee. Blessed art thou amongst women, and blessed is the fruit of thy womb, Jesus.
2: Holy Mary, Mother of God, pray for us sinners now and at the hour of our death. Amen.
1: Hail Mary, full of grace, the Lord is with thee. Blessed art thou amongst women, and blessed is the fruit of thy womb, Jesus.
2: Holy Mary, Mother of God, pray for us sinners now and at the hour of our death. Amen.
1: Hail Mary, full of grace, the Lord is with thee. Blessed art thou amongst women, and blessed is the fruit of thy womb, Jesus.
2: Holy Mary, Mother of God, pray for us sinners, now and at the hour of our death. Amen.
1: Hail Mary, full of grace, the Lord is with thee. Blessed art thou among women, and blessed is the fruit of thy womb, Jesus.

0: Blessed art thou amongst women, and blessed is the fruit of thy womb, Jesus.
1: Holy Mary, Mother of God, pray for us sinners now and at the hour of our death. Amen.
0: Hail Mary, full of grace, the Lord is with thee. Blessed art thou amongst women, and blessed is the fruit of thy womb, Jesus.
1: Holy Mary, Mother of God, pray for us sinners now and at the hour of our death. Amen.
0: Glory be to the Father, and to the Son, and to the Holy Spirit.
1: As it was in the beginning, is now, and ever shall be, world without end. Amen.
0: O my Jesus,
1: forgive us our sins, save us from the fires of hell, and lead all souls to heaven, especially those who most need thy mercy.
0: The third sorrowful mystery, the crowning with thorns.
2: Dear Jesus, our lack of confidence in your mercy and the lukewarmness of our love braided the crown of thorns, this instrument of torture, into a wreath of unspeakable pain.
0: Our Father, who art in heaven, hallowed be thy name. Thy kingdom come, thy will be done on earth as it is in heaven.
1: Give us this day our daily bread, and forgive us our trespasses, as we forgive those who trespass against us. And lead us not into temptation, but deliver us from evil. Amen.
0: Hail Mary, full of grace, the Lord is with thee. Blessed art thou among women, and blessed is the fruit of thy womb, Jesus.
1: Holy Mary, Mother of God, pray for us sinners now and at the hour of our death. Amen.
0: Hail Mary, full of grace, the Lord is with thee. Blessed art thou amongst women, and blessed is the fruit of thy womb, Jesus.
1: Holy

0: Blessed art thou amongst women, and blessed is the fruit of thy womb, Jesus.
1: Holy Mary, Mother of God, pray for us sinners now and at the hour of our death. Amen.
0: Hail Mary, full of grace, the Lord is with thee. Blessed art thou among women, and blessed is the fruit of thy womb, Jesus.
1: Holy Mary, Mother of God, pray for us sinners now and at the hour of our death. Amen.
0: Hail Mary, full of grace, the Lord is with thee. Blessed art thou among women, and blessed is the fruit of thy womb, Jesus.

0: Lord is with thee. Blessed art thou amongst the women, and blessed is the fruit of thy womb, Jesus.
1: Holy Mary, Mother of God, pray for us sinners now and at the hour of our death. Amen.
0: Hail Mary, full of grace, the Lord is with thee. Blessed art thou amongst women, and blessed is the fruit of thy womb, Jesus.
1: Holy Mary, Mother of God,
0: full of grace, the Lord is with thee. Blessed art thou amongst women, and blessed is the fruit of thy womb, Jesus.
1: Holy Mary, Mother of God, pray for us sinners now and at the hour of our death. Amen.
0: Hail Mary, full of grace, the Lord is with thee. Blessed art thou amongst women, and blessed is the fruit of thy womb, Jesus.
1: Holy Mary, Mother of God, pray for us sinners now and at the hour of our death. Amen.
0: Hail Mary, full of grace, the Lord is with thee. Blessed art thou amongst women, and blessed is the fruit of thy womb, Jesus.
1: Holy Mary, Mother of God, pray for us sinners now and at the hour of our death.
0: Glory be to the Father, and to the Son, and to the Holy Spirit.
1: As it was in the beginning, is now, and ever shall be, world without end. Amen.
0: O my Jesus,
1: forgive us our sins, save us from the fires of hell, and lead all souls to heaven, especially those who most need thy mercy.
0: The fourth sorrowful mystery, the carrying of the cross.
2: You loved us enough, dear Jesus, to take upon your bleeding shoulders the wood of your cross. May our cross be one cross, dear Jesus, that together we may glorify the Father and save souls.
0: Our Father, who art in heaven, hallowed be thy name. Thy kingdom come, thy will be done on earth as it is in heaven.
1: Give us this day our daily bread, and forgive us our trespasses, as we forgive those who trespass against us. And lead us not into temptation, but deliver us from evil. Amen.
0: Hail Mary, full of grace, the Lord is with thee. Blessed art thou among women, and blessed is the fruit of thy womb, Jesus.
1: Holy Mary, Mother of God, pray for us sinners now and at the hour of our death. Amen.
0: Hail Mary, full of grace, the Lord is with thee. Blessed art thou amongst women, and blessed is the fruit of thy womb, Jesus.
1: Holy

0: Blessed art thou amongst women, and blessed is the fruit of thy womb, Jesus.
1: Holy Mary, Mother of God, pray for us sinners, now and at the hour of our death. Amen.
0: Hail Mary, full of grace, the Lord is with thee. Blessed art thou among women, and blessed is the fruit of thy womb, Jesus.
1: Holy Mary, Mother of God, pray for us sinners, now and at the hour of our death. Amen.
0: Hail Mary, full of grace, the Lord is with thee. Blessed art thou among women, and blessed is the fruit of thy womb, Jesus.
1: Amen.

0: Lord is with thee. Blessed art thou amongst the women, and blessed is the fruit of thy womb, Jesus.
1: Holy Mary, Mother of God, pray for us sinners now and at the hour of our death. Amen.
0: Hail Mary, full of grace, the Lord is with thee. Blessed art thou among women, and blessed is the fruit of thy womb, Jesus.
1: Holy Mary, Mother of God, pray for us sinners now and at the hour of our death. Amen.
0: Hail Mary, full of grace, the Lord is with thee. Blessed art thou amongst women, and blessed is the fruit of thy womb, Jesus.
1: Holy Mary, Mother of God, pray for us sinners now and at the hour of our death. Amen.
0: Hail Mary, full of grace, the Lord is with thee. Blessed art thou amongst women, and blessed is the fruit of thy womb, Jesus.
1: Holy Mary, Mother of God, pray for us sinners now and at the hour of our death. Amen.
0: Hail Mary, full of grace, the Lord is with thee. Blessed art thou amongst women, and blessed is the fruit of thy womb, Jesus.
1: Holy Mary, Mother of God, pray for us sinners now and at the hour of our death. Amen.
0: Glory be to the Father, and to the Son, and to the Holy Spirit.
1: As it was in the beginning, is now, and ever shall be, world without end. Amen.
0: O my Jesus,
1: forgive us our sins, save us from the fires of hell, and lead all souls to heaven, especially those who most need mercy.
0: The fifth sorrowful mystery, the crucifixion.
2: You gave your life for us when we were yet sinners. Help us, Jesus, to see your loving gaze as you looked up to the Father with abandonment, at the thief with mercy, and at your mother with love.
0: Our Father, who art in heaven, hallowed be thy name, thy kingdom come, thy will be done on earth as it is in heaven.
1: Give us this day our daily bread, and forgive us our trespasses, as we forgive those who trespass against us. And lead us not into temptation, but deliver us from evil. Amen.
0: Hail Mary, full of grace, the Lord is with thee. Blessed art thou amongst the women, and blessed is the fruit of thy womb, Jesus.
1: Holy Mary, Mother of God, pray for us sinners now and at the hour of our death. Amen.
0: Hail Mary, full of grace, the Lord is with thee. Blessed art thou amongst women, and blessed is the fruit of thy womb, Jesus.
1: Holy Mary, Mother of God, pray for us sinners now and at the hour of our death. Amen.
0: Hail Mary, full of grace, the Lord is with thee. Blessed art thou amongst women, and blessed is the fruit of thy womb, Jesus.
1: Holy Mary, Mother of God, pray for us sinners now and at the hour of our death. Amen.
0: Hail Mary, full of grace, the Lord is with thee. Blessed art thou amongst women, and blessed is the fruit of thy womb, Jesus.
1: Holy Mary, Mother of God, pray for us sinners now and at the hour of our death. Amen.
0: Hail Mary, full of grace, the Lord is with thee. Blessed art thou amongst women, and blessed is the fruit of thy womb, Jesus.
1: Holy Mary, Mother of God, pray for us sinners now and at the hour of our death. Amen.
0: Hail Mary, full of grace, the Lord is with thee. Blessed art thou amongst women, and blessed is the fruit of thy womb, Jesus.
1: Holy Mary, Mother of God, pray for us sinners now and at the hour of our death.
0: Hail Mary, full of grace, the Lord is with thee. Blessed art thou amongst women, and blessed is the fruit of thy womb, Jesus.
1: Holy Mary, Mother of God, pray for us sinners now and at the hour of our death. Amen.
0: Hail Mary, full of grace, the Lord is with thee. Blessed art thou amongst women, and blessed is the fruit of thy womb, Jesus.
1: Holy Mary, Mother of God, pray for us sinners now.
0: full of grace, the Lord is with thee. Blessed art thou amongst women, and blessed is the fruit of thy womb, Jesus.
1: Holy Mary, Mother of God, pray for us sinners, now and at the hour of our death. Amen.
0: Hail Mary, full of grace, the Lord is with thee. Blessed art thou among women, and blessed is the fruit of thy womb, Jesus.
1: Holy Mary, Mother of God, pray for us sinners, now and at the hour of our death. Amen.
0: Glory be to the Father, and to the Son, and to the Holy Spirit.
1: As it was in the beginning, is now, and ever shall be, world without end. Amen.
0: O my Jesus,
1: forgive us our sins, save us from the fires of hell, and lead all souls to heaven, especially those who most need thy mercy.
0: Hail, Holy Queen.

0: Let us pray. O God,
1: whose only begotten Son, by his life, death, and resurrection, has purchased for us the rewards of eternal life, grant us this teaching, that we may obtain it upon these mysteries of the Most Holy Virgin, of the Blessed Virgin Mary, we may imitate what they contain, and obtain what they promise, through the same Christ our Lord. Amen.
0: May the divine assistance remain always with us. In the name of the Father, and the Son, and the Holy Spirit.
1: Amen.
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2: Hello and welcome to Catholic Bite 60 Seconds, where 2,000 years of faith and tradition is explained 1 minute at a time. This is Father Lane Breeze from the Archdiocese of Atlanta, and today I'm going to talk about the prophet's vision of the restored temple in Ezekiel chapter 47, verses 1 and 2. In this second to last chapter of Ezekiel, the prophet receives a vision of the temple, in which he reports, "I saw water flowing out of the temple, and there I saw water flowing out from under the threshold of the temple toward the east." Ezekiel goes on to say that the water flowed as far as the Dead Sea, giving life to all it touches. Jerusalem had been destroyed. This vision is a promise of restoration that exceeded its listeners' wildest imaginations. As Catholics, we use the prophet's vision in our liturgy. The Latin translation of this verse, "I saw water, vidi aquam," is the church's traditional chant for the sprinkling rite during the Easter season. Every time we sing it and are sprinkled with blessed holy water, we remember that baptism fulfills the prophecy. God's life-giving water has spread out from Jerusalem, indeed to the farthest corners of the world. Sadly, our 60 seconds is up, so please tune in for another episode of Catholic Bites 60 Seconds.
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11: The current temperature, 78 degrees.
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13: 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Father Ricardo is a priest and parish pastor in the Archdiocese of Detroit. He also serves as a consultant

0: Archdiocesan Department of Evangelism, Catechesis, and Schools. Father Ricardo completed his graduate studies at Sacred Heart Major Seminary in Detroit and the Gregorian University in Rome. He was ordained in 1996. This episode is entitled RCIA for Catholics Number 6, The Church. Today's show is program number 751. And now here's Father John Ricardo. We hope you enjoy.
1: When we start looking at the church, it is imperative for us to read and to study and to learn. Because unfortunately, what happens so often is we get our information about certain things, certain statements from the Vatican, perhaps from CNN or Fox, and this happened not too long ago. And it caused tremendous confusion and anger and consternation and all sorts of things. And I was kind of dumbfounded by how many people actually read what was, in fact, a very short document. It's all of 7 pages, and it's in big, bold print. It takes 10, 15 minutes to read, but so many people who didn't. It's a worthwhile time to say again that every Catholic should have a good Bible, a copy of the Catechism, and the documents of Vatican II. We allude constantly in the church to Vatican II. Again, it's one of those things which is almost never read. We talk often about the spirit of Vatican II, and we really don't have a clue oftentimes what we're talking about because no one's actually ever read the documents of Vatican II, or few people have read the documents of Vatican II. And that's why this document that came out back in the summer caused so much confusion, because the document that came out simply rehashed and repeated what Vatican II said. Not a single word in there that was new. Not a single word, not a single idea, not a single thought. It caused tremendous confusion with people because they weren't familiar with this, the documents. So I've listed a couple documents that I think would be worth our reading. One is Lumen Gentium, which is the Constitution on the Church. The other is a document known as Nostra Aetate, which is a decree on non-Christian religions. Unitatis Redempti Gratio, which is the decree on ecumenism. And then Pope John Paul's encyclical letter, Ut Unum Sint, which means may they all be one. The statement which caused so much confusion, which I'll say much more about in just a moment, which is entitled Responses to Some Questions Regarding Certain Aspects of the Doctrine on the Church. Talk about a wordy title. And then is the Declaration Dominus Jesus, which came out back in the year 2000, which also caused some confusion. And then I list a number of different books. We are beyond blessed right now with our Holy Father to have someone who certainly has to be the leading expert on ecclesiology in the world. Ecclesiology is the study of the church. You would think that the Pope would always be that, but that's not necessarily the case. This Pope, that's the case. His love is Scripture, the church, and liturgy. And he has written about this voluminously. And I've given you just a couple of different books that I think are very helpful. One in particular is called Called to Communion. There's another one called Pilgrim Fellowship of Faith, which is a collection of essays that he's written on different things. I'm going to use him extensively tonight. I could probably quote him throughout the entire talk tonight, but suffice to say that much of what I'm saying, if not all of what I'm saying, is an attempt to familiarize ourselves with much of his thought. The title of tonight is The Church, It Is Not Ours, It Is His. That's a quote from him, Pope Benedict. It's a great line. The church is not ours, it's his. Because it's his, we are not free to do with it whatever we want. That's the point. We've received it. It's been entrusted to us, or entrusted to the apostles and to their successors for our good, for our growth. But it is not ours. And because you and I live in a culture which tends to think of truth as something which is going to be arrived at according to a majority vote or a consensus, we have a very hard time understanding how we can so adamantly hold on to something which perhaps even a majority of people do not want. What I'm thinking of doing is that when we get back together, I would give what I would normally teach to those coming into the church on the church. It seems impossible to do that given the document that came out regarding certain questions on the doctrine of the church back in the summer and so much confusion that it caused. We preached on it here. I saw countless people preach on it. There were letters of the editor and the news and the free press, and it would seem to be irresponsible to not address that as we begin. And then we'll get into some of the other things perhaps the next time we get together. The marks of the church and whatnot. The church is one, holy, Catholic, and apostolic. What it means to be priests, prophets, and kings, which we all are. A whole variety of things. But I think tonight we have to begin with this and move our way out from there. As we do this, I'm just reminded more than ever that if I keep telling us what we're doing is just a glimpse into various topics, tonight is certainly just a glimpse. I think it's important to realize as we begin that you and I are living at a time of extraordinary relativism. Pope Benedict, before he was elected, used the expression the dictatorship of relativism, which caught a lot of press headlines. In fact, it was funny because they had one of the pundits who some of the media normally have on to talk about all things Catholic, who himself is not very Catholic when it comes to holding to doctrines and dogmas that the church teaches. Nonetheless, he's a favorite talking head that the media put on the TV. They had him on the day that Cardinal Ratzinger at the time made that comment, and his response on the air the week of the election was, well, a comment like that almost certainly has ruled him out as being papabile, or able to be elected as the successor of Peter and the Pope. Well, the next day he was elected as Pope. That man has not been on TV since. So the dictatorship of relativism is an expression and a reality, a philosophy that Pope Benedict preaches about often. Relativism is the philosophy that there is no such thing as truth, except for the one truth that there isn't any. So it's logically untenable. It makes no sense. It claims there is no truth with the exception of that one truth. And the philosophy can be found in many places. It's found in many moral statements that people make. For example, you know what? What's true for you just might not be true for me. We hear that all the time. That's nonsense. It's an extraordinary view of reality. It's no view of reality. It's a view of reality that says everything is dependent upon me as opposed to reality. So we talk often about wisdom and what the gift of wisdom is. Wisdom is that virtue and that gift of God which enables us to see accurately reality. We live in a world right now where the dominant thought is one that says, I can impose what I want on reality, which is simply nonsense. Reality is. My wanting it to be something else or thinking it to be something else can't change reality. Reality is. I can think the world is flat all I want. That's fine. That's a legitimate opinion. It's wrong. It's an inaccurate reflection of reality. And so are lots of other cases. But relativism is also found in matters of religion. And it's heard in a statement that goes something along the lines of, one religion is as good as any other. Or there are many ways to God. Which is true. And that's what we want to look at tonight. Because when we're speaking about matters of faith, if you take truth out of the equation, then there's no difference between faith and superstition. What matters is truth. We don't hold on to something because we happen to like it. There are many things, beginning with that big cross up there, about our faith, which I don't like. I don't find that particularly appealing, that in order to follow him, I have to pick that up and imitate him. This is not a great recruitment program. He who would come after me must deny himself, lose his life, take up his cross. We have to be careful that we don't come to this because of what it is that we happen to find appealing. We're drawn to it, or hopefully we're drawn to it, simply because of the truth, which takes us back to the very first week when we said, why should someone be Catholic? For one reason and only one reason, because it's true. If it isn't true, this is a huge waste of time. I can't stress that enough. I'm going to say it countless times tonight. Truth matters, and we're living in a culture right now which really is kind of remarkably unconcerned about truth. Because we often don't think. We just live by feelings, or by the moment, or by instincts. But we are obliged, and the church repeats this over and over again, you and I are obliged to seek truth. God gave me a mind. He gave you a mind. The object that my mind craves is truth. It's one of the things that Pope John Paul II, in his document Faith and Reason, which is arguably the magnum opus of everything that he wrote, it's one of the things that distinguishes us as creatures from all the rest of creation. We ask questions. Your dog doesn't ask questions. We ask questions. We ask questions because we want to know. We don't want to be deceived. We want to know truth. That's why we ask. And as Christians, if we love the Lord, we wouldn't be here if we didn't, then it must be the case that we want to know everything we can about him. Pope Benedict says in one of his essays at some point in one of his writings, when you love, it's impossible to know too much about the one you love. We crave to know more. That's what love is in many ways. I'm just trying to find out everything I can about the beloved. So as Christians, that is, as men and women who are in love with the Lord who first loved us, we should not be content with knowing only a little bit. And that's why hopefully the mere fact that we come out every week shows that we do want to know, that we're looking to learn more, that we're looking to get deeper into this relationship with him. So if we love him, I should want to know what he said, what he did, what he promised, what he intended as regards the church. Did he found a church? Or did this just kind of happen because that's what happens in human interactions, that structures have to come about and give rise to the institutions that we have? But we should never be content with anything less than the truth. To do this, though, takes incredible humility and a lot of patience. Everybody here, I'm sure, in one way or another, has been touched in some degree or another by the brokenness that exists within the body of Christ. Thanks be to God, we share a common belief in Jesus as Lord, and yet there are many things that still become significant issues, not insignificant issues, most significant issues as regards things that we either hold to be true or not true as Christians. Unfortunately, oftentimes our attempts to talk about those issues end up in very emotional confrontations, and usually with the very people that we love, family, close friends. I know in my own life I've said some downright stupid things to siblings, which I thought in all my zeal were appropriate things to say, which simply offended to no end. In one case, I'm thinking in particular my oldest sister. Thankfully, I'm not alone. They've said some things which have been stupid and offended me too. But the point is, we're all affected by this, which then gives rise to the fact, okay, when we get together, we can talk about anything except politics and religion, which in so many ways are really the only things worth talking about. But because they become so quickly emotional, we just don't talk about them. So we end up talking about things which really don't mean anything, which is why so much of our conversation is just inane. And we turn on the TV and we watch it. I was struck by a letter that then Cardinal Ratzinger wrote to a metropolitan in one of the Orthodox churches in Switzerland right after Dominus Iesus came out. So Dominus Iesus was this document, much like the document that came out back in the summer, which caused all the furor, that the Church of Christ subsists in the Catholic Church. We don't call non-Catholic churches after the Reformation churches properly. We call them ecclesial communities. This made some comments about unity and whatnot, and the Metropolitan wrote to then Cardinal Ratzinger, because Cardinal Ratzinger ran the Congregation for the Doctrine of Faith. This was Ratzinger's response, in part. I understand Dominus Iesus, the document, as intending to transform the indifference with which all churches are regarded as different but equally valid. That's what we've become as Christians. We are indifferent to the fact that we are not united. So much for Jesus' prayer that we would all be one, even as he and his Father are one. That's a radical unity. I understand Dominus Iesus as intending to transform the indifference with which all churches are regarded as different but equally valid, so that the validity of faith itself disappears in skepticism. Once more, this is what he's intending to transform it into, a lively suffering, and thus to kindle anew the true fervor of ecumenism. Whenever anything is equally valid, everything becomes indifferent and unimportant. This text caused people pain. The Pope is just really blunt. He knows what's happening. He's trying to push us to think. He's trying to get us to use our minds. He's trying to get us to go back in history to understand things. He understands where people are. This text caused people pain. I know that. Man's first reaction to pain is always to protest. We certainly saw this in the summer. And the less he wants to be hindered by the faith, the more he will do so. That is, the more he will protest. When the first disturbing pain turns to a willingness to suffer for the truth, this text will begin to serve its real purpose. In other words, we have to get over the pain and realize what's demanded of us, of all Christians, of all people, is to go back and examine what it is that we have in history, in this case, as regards the church, because we are not left in the dark. It's not like we have the scriptures and then we've got nothing and here we are in 2007. We know what the assembly looked like when they gathered together on a Sunday, for example. You can read an account of it from the early to middle part of the second century. We know exactly what they did. It looks remarkably like the Mass. We know what they thought was essential for considering a community of believers to be a church. So, conscious of the fact that we represent people in very different places, I'm hoping that the Pope's comments will be applicable for us as well, which is that we will be spurred by him to do the work and to read. If I don't read, I can't learn. And that we'll pray even more so, that God will lead us to truth. That's what we need. Holy Spirit, lead me to truth. Not to what I find to be convenient, not to what I find to be appealing, not to what I like, to truth. As we continue to kind of crawl forward, I would suggest there's three things we need to keep in mind. First, The truth really does matter. If we love the Lord, we cannot be content to not know something as significant as the answer to the question, did Jesus intend to found a church? For example, it's simply impossible for it to be insignificant that the Eucharist really is the body, blood, soul, and divinity of Jesus, or it's just a symbol. That can't be insignificant. If it's really the body, blood, soul, and divinity of Jesus, it's the most, objectively speaking, incredible reality you and I can ever receive in this life. It's the most remarkable gift. To have received it once would have made our whole life worth living, because it's really Him. We were teaching the first and second graders today at Mass at the school about the Eucharist and what happens in the Mass. And like I said to the kids, something like, God hides Himself in bread, which is what He does. He hides Himself in bread. Kids' minds are small. I mean, because God is huge. There's no way God can get into us. But He wants us to be sharing in His life. So He hides Himself in bread, and then He gives it to us to eat so that everything that He is can be in us. I find that not only works for kids, it works for me. He hides Himself in bread, and He transforms it so it's no longer bread, though it has the accidents of it. The point is, the truth about the Eucharist matters. To pretend that that's not an issue is not doing justice to the statement. It has to matter. Second thing to keep in mind. Again, we mentioned this briefly, but the truth is not arrived at by a majority vote, nor is it ours. We don't create the truth. That's something which is often misunderstood in all these discussions. And it looks like, you know, Catholics come out and they're really pompous and arrogant and proud and all this. This is not ours. It's His. We haven't created it. We've received it. And that's exactly the Church's claim. She's received from the Lord the truth that she is to faithfully guard and to hand on. That's Paul's admonition to Timothy. Look to 2 Timothy. 2 Timothy chapter 1, verse 14. I'll begin a little early in verse 11. For this gospel I was appointed a preacher, an apostle, and teacher, and therefore I suffer as I do. But I am not ashamed, for I know whom I have believed, and I am sure that he is able to guard until that day what has been entrusted to me. Then to Timothy, follow the pattern of the sound words which you have heard from me in the faith and love which are in Christ Jesus. Guard the truth that has been entrusted to you by the Holy Spirit who dwells within us. The Holy Spirit has given this to us. You and I are to guard it and to hand it on. We're not to tamper with it. We're not to play with it. We're not to diminish from it. We're not to add to it. We're to guard it. 2 Timothy chapter 1, verse 14. Third thing to keep in mind here. And this is where I think in my own life anyway, and in the discussions that I have on pretty much any topic that tends to get contentious, this is why it becomes contentious. They become heated, these discussions, because we often make the leap from the objective to the subjective. When we're talking about something like the church, we're talking about objective material. So did Jesus intend to found a church? If he did, what did it look like? How did the early Christians understand baptism? How did early Christians understand the Eucharist? How did the early Christians understand apostolic succession? On and on and on. What quickly happens, though, when we have these discussions is it gets turned into a subject of attack, or it's experienced as a subject of attack by the person to whom we're talking. So, for example, you and I get into a discussion on something, and we're talking about, is the Eucharist really the body, blood, soul, and divinity of Jesus? And then you're not Catholic, and your response back to me is, so what, you're saying I'm going to hell because I'm not receiving the Eucharist? We just leapt from talking about the reality of what is the Eucharist to now this sense of you're attacking me. But the discussion isn't about the person. The discussion is not on a subjective level. The discussion is on the objective level. Does this make sense? It may be a subtle point, but it happens all the time. It happens especially with moral issues. Your son or your daughter or a sibling is living together with somebody else, you know, with a member of the opposite sex, and they're cohabitating and they're fornicating. And you start talking about the reasons why this kind of behavior is destructive and damaging to love, and in fact an offense against love. But we do a bad job of being able to separate either ideas from people or behaviors from people. But I do that all the time in my own life. I sin repeatedly, and I still love me. So I'm pretty well accustomed to loving the sinner and hating the sin. It starts here. It happens every day, 24 hours a day in my own life. So nothing is ever being said about anyone else, much less is anything ever being said about, you know what, we're holier than you are because we're Catholic and you're not. That's what came across to so many people from the document that was released on the doctrine of the church in the summer. But again, truth matters, and we should want to follow passionately the truth. One last little introduction, and then we'll get into something more specific on the church. I think we need to clarify a couple of terms which get thrown around an awful lot in our culture and which are used by the church and therefore cause confusion. First term is dialogue. We hear that all the time. We need to dialogue. Anybody know what dialogue means? It's two Greek words, dialogos, which means through the word. The church uses the term as a way to discover the truth. It's a process through which one reveals to the other person that I'm in the dialogue with the hidden depths of what he or she has learned in his own religious experience, which is now being purified through the encounter with the final and complete revelation of Jesus. The reason that we have discussions, in theory anyway, is so that we can arrive at truth. That's what an argument's supposed to be about. There's nothing wrong with arguing. We're supposed to argue. We're supposed to argue passionately about matters of truth. We're not supposed to argue contentiously. We're supposed to argue so as to find truth. So when people are coming together in dialogue, it's not a question of, well, I know better than you. It's a question of, this is what it is that we have received when we're talking about faith. And we have reasons to say that. And if we can both be, or however many people are involved, humble enough to go and examine the data, we should be able to find some truth. As opposed to what often happens, which is, I just don't really care about that. Well, I don't really care about that because I'm afraid that if I go and study something, I might find something which is not accustomed or not comfortable with what it is that I hold to be true. And that will cause some consternation in my life. The world uses dialogue, or it's often understood to be, setting one's own position or one's own faith and what the other person believes on the same level so that everything is reduced to an exchange of opinions. So the church means by this the process by which we find truth. The other means a level playing field whereby there's no truth because we don't believe in truth because we live in a relativistic society and we're just laying out our opinions and nothing really happens from that. You just leave the table with, oh, that's nice. Well, hopefully we can get along. And if we can't, we'll get a lawyer and we'll sue, which is exactly what we do. We don't dialogue. I mean, if you watch Talking Heads on whatever, you know, news network you watch, there is no dialogue. There's two people yelling at each other. There should be, anyway, a tremendous sense of distaste when it's all over because what happened? Nothing happened. They just yelled at each other. They called each other names. They said, you idiot. There was no, wow, I never thought of it like that. I see what you're trying to say. The reason for that is because we don't think there's any truth to be found, so we have nothing to do but to yell, and whoever can yell the loudest and the longest wins, when what should win is the truth. Second word is tolerance. Church uses the term as an expression of respect for the freedom of conscience, of thought, and of religion. It involves taking seriously the freedom to decide one's faith. So I am tolerant of people. I'm not tolerant of ideas. Ideas are either intelligent or they're not. I'm not tolerant of an idea that says it's acceptable to sexually abuse children. I'm not tolerant of an idea that says rape is okay. I'm not tolerant of the idea that says it's acceptable to ignore the poor in their cries of distress. I am tolerant of the people who hold those views, but not of their views. We don't seem to hold those two apart very well. What's often understood by the term tolerance is the acceptance of the contents of religious belief, and the idea that all the contents of all the different religions, and even of non-Christian or non-religions, are of equal value, because objective truth doesn't exist. Last idea, what we mean when we say that Christianity is the fullness of the means of salvation and that Catholicism is the fullness of the means of salvation is not a claim of superiority about us. It's a claim about Jesus, who is the way, the truth, and the life. So again, it goes back a little bit to the objective-subjective split that oftentimes doesn't happen. Those issues, and especially tolerance, dialogue, and relativism, are why we have such a hard time with statements made by the church about the church. Because whether we realize it or not, I think it's safe to say we swim in this water of relativism, and it influences the way we think. And then all of a sudden we hear something, we go, wow, that sounds kind of harsh, or unkind, or uncharitable, because it's so foreign to the way that we often hear things presented. Again, the document which came out, the responses to some questions regarding certain aspects of the doctrine of the church, which is all of 5 questions, 7 pages, including footnotes, and 3.5 pages are footnotes. So this is the document. It's 3 8.5 by 11 pages with a lot of white space. Somehow the people in the major news media couldn't devote the time to read this, which is appalling that they didn't take the time to read any document, much less a document that is this short, so that they could give an accurate summary of what it was that was said. Instead, they just latched onto a couple of words, made a big headline out of it, says, Pope says non-Catholics aren't members of a church, and miss all the nuances that are entailed in such a comment. So we have to read this to understand what's happening. And again, just to repeat, there is absolutely nothing new here. It's a rehash of Dominus Iesus, which came out in 2000, which is a rehash of Vatican II. So we got to know what we're talking about, thus the documents. It seems to me that there were two questions in particular in this document that caused all the uproar. The first question is the second question in the document. And it says, what is the meaning of the affirmation that the Church of Christ subsists in the Catholic Church? That's not a word that most of us ever use. Subsists. The alternative to subsists would be is. So what the church didn't write was that the Church of Christ is the Catholic Church. What it wrote instead was that the Church of Christ subsists in the Catholic Church. So let's hear the answer to that, and then we'll listen a little bit to Pope Benedict comment on it. Christ established here on earth only one church and instituted it as a visible and spiritual community that from its beginning and throughout the centuries has always existed and will always exist, and in which alone are found all the elements that Christ himself instituted. The image that I used here at Mass was the image of a box. There's better images, I'm sure. I find it to be a helpful one for me because I got to see something. The idea is that all of the elements that God can give to us that can enable us to have his divine life in their entirety are found in the box. The box is the Catholic Church. This one Church of Christ, which we confess in the Creed is one holy, Catholic, and apostolic, this church, constituted and organized in this world as a society, subsists in the Catholic Church, governed by the successor of Peter and the bishops in communion with him. Vatican II's Dogmatic Constitution, Lumen Gentium, paragraph number 8, subsistence means this perduring historical continuity and the permanence of all the elements instituted by Christ in the Catholic Church, in which the Church of Christ is concretely found on this earth. It is possible, according to Catholic doctrine, to affirm correctly that the Church of Christ is present and operative in the churches and ecclesial communities not yet fully in communion with the Catholic Church on account of the elements of sanctification and truth that are present in them. Nevertheless, the word subsists can only be attributed to the Catholic Church alone precisely because it refers to the mark of unity that we profess in the symbols of the faith. And this one church subsists in the Catholic Church. Okay, that's a lot of words. What does it mean? It means the church that Jesus founded can be met now. You can see her visibly. She is found where the faithful gather together around their bishop who is in communion with the Holy Father. That's what it's saying. The reason why it doesn't say is because the church realizes that there are elements of salvation which belong to the church because Jesus founded one church, which are found elsewhere, which are real means of sanctification, real means of holiness, real means of grace, which allow someone to have a relationship with the Lord on a subjective level. It could be a better relationship than I have. But objectively, the fullness of all that God intended to give to us is found in, subsists in, the Catholic Church. The main reason behind that is simply the Eucharist. Okay, so the church can be met. Jesus had a plan. He has a plan. He has a will for his followers. And yet, because of sin, and because of schism, and because of division, that plan is not being lived in the way that it once was and was intended to be lived. But we can find now, in those places where division has happened, real means of grace. That's what it's saying. Hold on. That's why I give you these, so that you can read them. But it is clear that Jesus, who was proclaiming the coming of the kingdom of God, gathered disciples around himself for realizing the kingdom of God in practice. That he not only imparted to them his message as a new interpretation of the Old Testament, but also gave them in the sacrament of the Lord's Supper a new and unifying heart, through which everyone who confessed his name could become one with him in an entirely new way, so much so that Paul could describe this fellowship as being one body with Christ, as a spiritual union in the body. It is likewise then clear that the promise of the Holy Spirit was not just a vague proclamation, but referred to the reality of Pentecost, and thus to the fact that the church was not devised and built up by men, but was created by the Holy Spirit and is and remains the creation of the Holy Spirit. In that case, however, institution and spirit stand in a somewhat different relationship to one another in the church than the representatives of some tendencies would like to persuade us. The institution is not then a structure we can rebuild or demolish just as we like, which has allegedly nothing at all to do with the business of believing. This kind of embodiment is then inherent in the church herself. The Church of Christ is not hidden behind the multitude of human constructions, intangible and unattainable. She exists in reality as a corporal church that shows her identity in the creed, in the sacraments, and in the apostolic succession. With the formula of subsists, Vatican II intended to say something the exact opposite of ecclesiological relativism, which is to say that all churches are the same. It intended to say there is a church of Jesus Christ. He himself willed her existence, and ever since Pentecost, the Holy Spirit is constantly creating her, despite all human failures, and preserves her in her substantial identity. The institution is not an unavoidable, although theologically irrelevant or even damaging, external phenomenon. It is, in its essential core, a part of the concrete character of the Incarnation. The Lord is keeping his word, the gates of hell shall not prevail against it. In other words, the church isn't, you know, one of these kind of necessary evils. I guess, you know, we're kind of societal people, so, you know, he hasn't come back, so we're going to form this structure, and it's going to be a mess because, you know, when people get involved, it's going to be a mess. The church is willed by the Lord. The structure is willed by the Lord. The people who make it up, you and me, are very flawed, as we not only see from the headlines, which have been scandalous, but from our own lives, those of us whose lives are scandalous but who are somehow hidden from the public eye. So though the church is made up of flawed individuals, she is willed by the Lord very directly. The other question that seemed to cause so much confusion with people and a lot of hurt is the fifth question in this document. Why do the texts of the council and those of the magisterium since the council being Vatican II, not use the title of church with regard to those Christian communities born out of the Reformation of the 16th century? So why, technically speaking, would we not call churches anyone other than the Orthodox? The Orthodox we refer to as a church. We would not refer to non-Catholic and non-Orthodox communities as a church. The response of the document says, because according to Catholic doctrine, these communities do not enjoy apostolic succession in the sacrament of orders, and therefore are deprived of a constitutive element of the church. Not a peripheral element, a constitutive element of the church. These ecclesial communities, which specifically because of the absence of the sacramental priesthood, have not preserved the genuine and integral substance of the Eucharistic mystery, cannot, according to Catholic doctrine, be called churches in the proper sense. Now, where does that come from? Well, you can go way back, almost to the very beginning, to a man named Ignatius of Antioch. Ignatius of Antioch was ordained a bishop by Peter. Ignatius is on his way to Rome to be thrown to the lions, roughly around the year 110. And as he's going, he's writing seven letters to the communities that he cared for and knew. And they're very moving. You can read them. They're all extant. In one of the letters to a community known as the Trallians, he writes this: let everyone respect the deacons as they would Jesus Christ, and just as they respect the bishop as a type of the Father, and the presbyters as the council of God and the college of apostles. Because without these, deacons, bishops, and priests, one cannot begin to speak of a church. Where the church comes from is our participation in the Lord in the Eucharist, where we genuinely become one body with him. That's what makes us to be one body with him. We really become one body with each other because we become one with him who gives us himself to eat. In order to have the Eucharist validly celebrated, one needs to have the authority to do that. And the authority to do that was given to the apostles. But then, as we see in the Acts of the Apostles in a particular way, and in Paul's letters to Timothy or Titus, handed it on to others. Therefore, you don't just walk home and say, you know what, I think I'm going to say Mass today. I do, actually, but no one can take for himself or herself a right to do that because there is no right. It has to be received. Everything has to be received. What is the church? What's its origin and its essence? The key question here is the origin of the church human or divine? Did God will it or not? Did Jesus intend a church or not? In order to answer that, you and I have to look at the Gospels. It's very clear that Jesus came to call everyone all over the world, of all times, into communion with his Father and the Spirit and with each other. We're made for communion. That's the purpose of life. God is communion. He's three, Father, Son, and Holy Spirit. Their life is this reckless exchange of love. That's very significant for you and I because we're created in the image and the likeness of God. Therefore, the only way that you and I can find fulfillment is to live like God, which is to recklessly exchange love. Flip to John chapter 11, verse 52. This is after the raising of Lazarus. which provokes the Pharisees to want to kill Jesus and Lazarus, by the way. And the high priest, Caiaphas, says something. He says, "You know nothing at all," to the people who want to kill him. And the chief priests and the Pharisees gathered the council and said, "What are we to do? For this man performs many signs. If we let him go on like this, everyone will believe in him, and the Romans will come and destroy both our holy place and our nation." But one of them, Caiaphas, who was high priest that year, said to them, "You know nothing at all. You do not understand that it is expedient for you that one man should die for the people, that the whole nation should not perish." He did not say this of his own accord, but being a high priest that year, he prophesied that Jesus should die for the nation, and not for the nation only, but to gather into one the children of God who are scattered abroad. That's why the Lord came, to gather into one all the children of God scattered all over the face of the earth. God's intention is for us all to be united in his Son by the power of the Spirit. Jesus in the Gospels very clearly calls an inner core of people. Amongst all the people that follow the Lord, he chooses an inner core to carry on his mission and to give this new family of God both an order and a structure and a shape. So he calls the 12. And the calling of the 12 does not serve a mere functional purpose. There's three passages in particular of the calling of the 12. Mark chapter 3, verses 13 to 19. Matthew chapter 10, verses 1 to 4. In Luke chapter 6, verses 12 to 16. What's especially important to note in chapter 6 of Luke's gospel is that before Jesus picks the apostles, he spends the whole night in prayer and then picks these 12 to bring into that dialogue, if you will. And these 12, according to Mark chapter 3, verse 14, it says Jesus made apostles. And the word that's used there that we translate into as made is a formula that's used in the Old Testament that has to do with someone who has assumed the office of a priest. We see it in 1 Kings in a couple of instances. 1 Kings chapter 12, verse 31, and 1 Kings chapter 13, verse 33. So one of the things that Mark is trying to say here is that there's something about the office of apostle that has to do with the characteristics of priesthood in the Old Testament. But then Mark goes on to name the apostles, as does Matthew and Luke. And the reason that they're named is because the prophets in the Old Testament are named. God doesn't just call anonymous prophets. He names them. He calls them by name to go and to speak on his behalf. So Mark is fusing these two elements of priesthood and the prophetic life, even though it's a very different priesthood than what we see in the Old Testament, into one, and they are somehow going to be characteristic of these folks who are serving as the inner core who Jesus is handing on his mission to. Why 12? 12 tribes of Israel. Exactly. 12 is the symbolic number of Israel, because it was the number of the sons of Jacob, from which the 12 tribes all descend. So in calling 12, Jesus is clearly going back to the beginnings of Israel, to the origins of the people of God, and saying something like, we are about the work of redoing everything. That's why 12. What was their mission? According to Mark, they were to do two things in particular. They were to be with him, and they were to preach. No one else is with him. Theirs is an incredible intimacy with the Lord from the moment that they're called. A disciple is not just someone who shows up for school and then goes home. These men live with the Lord. They are allowed access to him in a remarkable way. It's one of the things that Pope Benedict stresses is therefore a bishop must be somebody who is in an incredibly intimate relationship with the Lord. This is no ecclesiastical, bureaucratic desk job. You cannot possibly be a good bishop if you don't have a radical intimacy with Christ. The second thing that he sends them to do is to preach. According to Matthew chapter 10, they do three things: preach, drive out demons, and heal. We hear this passage all the time, you know. To send you out like lambs among wolves. Take no food, no money, no extra clothing. But in addition to the 12, Jesus, according to Luke's gospel, has another group. Who's the other group? The 70. So in Luke chapter 10, we see the sending of the 70. And they have a mission which is very much like the mission of the 12. Why 70? Number of nations? Bingo. There's two texts you want to look at. Deuteronomy 32, verse 8, and Exodus chapter 1, verse 5. 70 was thought to be the number of nations of the world. It was thought that because Deuteronomy says that God fixed the bounds of the peoples according to the number of the sons of Israel. And the number of the sons of Israel, according to Exodus chapter 1, verse 5, is 70. So the fact that Jesus sends out 70 is not some insignificant thing. It's a means of saying that his claim is on all of humanity, because the 70 represent all the nations who are also in connection with Israel, because the nations have their number, scripturally, according to the number of the sons of Israel, or the number of the peoples of Israel. So it's an allusion to the fact that this new Israel, the church, is going to embrace all of humanity, which is to say it will be Catholic. It's open to everybody. These two acts, the choosing of the 12 and the sending of the 70, are two of the three significant acts that Jesus does to form the church. And there is a third act as well, and that's the institution of the Eucharist. And I want to read from Pope Benedict here. I found this to be a beautiful reflection. We can use this maybe as a springboard for some discussion. During his earthly life, Jesus had taken part with the 12 in the temple worship of Israel. The Our Father was the first stage on the way toward a special communion of prayer with and from Jesus. So they go to the temple. That's the continuation of all that it is that they have from their Jewish heritage. At the same time, at a certain point, the apostles look at him and say, teach us how to pray. And all of a sudden, something new comes. And what's new is he teaches them the Lord's Prayer. And novelty begins. On the night before his passion, Jesus took another decisive step beyond this. He transformed the Passover of Israel into an entirely new worship, which logically meant a break with the temple community and thereby definitively established a people of the new covenant. So when Jesus is saying the Last Supper, he's not just sitting down speaking off the top of his head. He's supposed to be following a very well-known text or pattern of words to which the apostles would know the responses. All of a sudden, he starts changing the words, which is beyond unexpected. He should say something along the lines, as this is the bread of affliction. And all of a sudden he says, this is my body. The bread of affliction was a reminder of the bread which they ate as they were coming out of Egypt the night before they left, when they slaughtered the Passover lamb and didn't have time for the leaven to rise and had to eat the unleavened bread. The words of institution of the Eucharist, whether we find them in Mark or in Paul, always have to do with a covenant event. They refer backward to Sinai and forward to the new covenant announced by Jeremiah, which we looked at 2 weeks ago when we looked at the Holy Spirit, that the Lord would give us a new heart. Moreover, both the synoptics, Matthew, Mark, and Luke, and John's gospel, though each in a different way, make the connection with the events of Passover. With Passover and the Sinaitic covenant ritual, the two founding acts whereby Israel became and ever anew becomes a people are taken up and integrated into the Eucharist. His point is, it becomes that means by which we enter into a covenant with God, a covenant that Jeremiah, among others, had prophesied. The association of this primordial cultic basis upon which Israel was founded and by which it lived with the core words of the prophetic tradition fuses past, present, and future in the perspective of a new covenant. Just as the old Israel once revered the temple as its center and the guarantee of its unity, and by its common celebration of the Passover enacted this unity in its own life, in like manner, this new meal is now the bond uniting a new people of God. There is no longer any need for a center localized in an outward temple. The body of the Lord, which is the center of the Lord's Supper, is the one new temple that joins Christians together into a much more real unity than a temple made of stone could ever do. That's why the church comes from the Eucharist. When we gather together for Mass, it's not us who have the idea of wanting to come together and to sing some songs and to reflect on some scriptures, great as that is. We're gathered together by someone. The someone is the Father, who gathers us together because he wants to make us something. He wants to make us one. He does that very concretely by giving to us that which he most loves, his Son, so that we can feed on him, so that in doing so, we can be united with him and with one another. So the unity that we experience as Christians is not some vague unity. It flows precisely from the Eucharist. That's why the institution of the Eucharist is absolutely central to the understanding of a church. He goes on to say that in Matthew and Mark and John as well, we see Jesus predict that the temple which is standing is going to be demolished and he'll rebuild it in 3 days with a better one. It's clear that this new temple, not made by human hands, is the glorified body of Jesus himself. This means that Jesus announces the collapse of the old ritual and in consequence of the old people of salvation and the old salvific order, and promises a new, higher worship whose center will be his own glorified body. So the whole idea that we're going to worship God in spirit and truth doesn't mean we're going to go to a whitewashed church, close the doors, and just go into our minds. It means worshiping in spirit and truth, worshiping according to the way in which God wants us to worship. And again, when we come together for Mass, it's not primarily what we want to give to him. It's what he wants to give to us. He has a gift for us. He wants to actualize something. He wants to actualize us so that we become the body of Christ. What conclusion emerges from all the foregoing considerations? The institution of the Most Holy Eucharist on the evening before the Passion cannot be regarded as some more or less isolated cultic transaction. It is the making of a covenant, and as such, is the concrete foundation of the new people. The people comes into being through its covenant relationship to God. We could also say that by this Eucharistic action, Jesus draws the disciples into his relationship with God, and therefore into his mission, which aims to reach the many, the humanity of all places and of all times. That's why we often preach about the ending of the Mass is not insignificant. The ending of the Mass in the original Latin is, she is sent. It's a sending, because the essence of what it means to be Christian is to be a missionary. What are we sent to do? We're sent to tell everybody about what happens here, around this altar. We're sent to tell everybody about what we hear from there, the great things that God has done for us in his Son, and what we receive here, because the goal of all of humanity is to be divinized. That's why he made us, to be divinized. And what happens when we partake of the Lord in the Eucharist is we become divinized momentarily, okay? But nonetheless, we receive into ourselves divine life. You can't get a stronger gift of divine life, because it's not vague. It's very tangible. These disciples become a people through communion with the body and the blood of Jesus, which is simultaneously communion with God. The Old Testament theme of covenant, which Jesus incorporates into his preaching, receives a new center, communion with Christ's body. It could be said that the people of the new covenant takes its origin as a people from the body and the blood of Christ. Solely in terms of this center does it have the status of a people. We can call it people of God only because it is through communion with Christ that man gains access to a relationship with God that he cannot establish by his own power. We become the people of God through an act, a couple acts actually, baptism and the Eucharist. Every time we feed upon him, we're supposed to be growing in union with him and with one another. Lastly, he's quoting Paul, 1 Corinthians chapter 10, verses 16. The bread we break, is it not participation in the body of Christ? Because it is one bread, we, the many, are one body. That's why we're one body. We're one body because there's one bread. You know, we're a rather motley assembly of people with varied interests. What makes us to be one is the fact that we feed on him. We're incorporated into the body of Christ. It is here that we find the true basis of this doctrine. The Lord becomes our bread, our food. He gives us his body, which, by the way, must be understood in the light of the resurrection and of the Semitic linguistic background of St. Paul. The body is man's self, which does not coincide with the corporeal dimension, but comprises it as one element among others. Christ gives us himself, all he is. Christ, who in his resurrection has continued to exist in a new kind of bodiliness. The outward action of eating becomes the expression of that intimate penetration of two subjects that we examined briefly. Communion means that the seemingly uncrossable frontier of my I is left wide open, and can be so because Jesus has first allowed himself to be opened completely, has taken us all into himself, and has put himself totally into our hands. Hence, communion means the fusion of existences. Just as in the taking of nourishment, the body assimilates foreign matter to itself and is thereby enabled to live, in the same way, my I is assimilated to that of Jesus. It's made similar to him in an exchange that increasingly breaks through the lines of division. The same event takes place in the case of all who communicate. They're all assimilated to this bread, and thus are made one among themselves. In this way, communion makes the church, by breaching and opening in the walls of subjectivity and gathering us into a deep communion of existence. It is the event of gathering in which the Lord joins us to one another. The formula, the church is the body of Christ, thus states that the Eucharist, in which the Lord gives us his body and makes us one body, forever remains the place where the church is generated, where the Lord himself never ceases to found her anew. In the Eucharist, the church is most compactly herself, in all places, yet one only, just as he is one only. What we developed previously in terms of the image of eating now becomes more comprehensible from the point of view of the image of love between human beings. In the sacrament, which is an act of love, it's talking about marriage, two subjects are fused in such a way as to overcome their separation and to be made one. Hence, the Eucharistic mystery, precisely in being transformed by the idea of nuptiality or of marriage, remains the heart of the concept of the church as described by the term body of Christ. But a new, more important aspect, which might be ignored in a narrowly conceived sacramental theology, now emerges. The church is the body of Christ in the way in which the woman is one body, or rather one flesh, with a man. Put in other terms, the church is the body, not by virtue of an identity without distinction, but rather by means of this spiritually real act of spousal love. This means that Christ and the church are one body in the sense in which man and woman are one flesh, that is, in such a way that in their indissoluble spiritual bodily union, they nonetheless remain unconfused and unmingled. The church does not simply become Christ. She is ever the handmaid whom he lovingly raises to be his bride and who seeks his face throughout these latter days. So what's he say? In marriage, what do you have? You have two different persons who fuse into a new existence. They remain two different persons. I can never give my I to another person. But these two persons become one through the fusion of the gift of self. I can give myself to another person, and the process of that is that a new reality is created, which is an expansion of who I was. If I'm a married man, I'm always me, my wife is always her, and yet we can enter into a real union with each other. Not just a physical union, a true union. That image is supposed to be what helps us understand what's happening in the Eucharist. In communion, I'm always me, the Lord is here, but yet he's able to penetrate through all the walls and the barriers that we put up that, in fact, in marriage, never come down. Because you can get so close, and yet there's always a dimension in any human relationship that can't be expressed because you can't put some things into words. Some things just don't get articulated. And so the level of union which exists in marriage, which is this extraordinary union, is at the same time something which reminds us that there is still something left that I can't communicate. It could be a challenge, it could be a cause of frustration, whatever. It's one of the things that reminds us that as great as that is, I'm made for more. And the more is the Lord. And the Lord knows no barriers. Because he can just take me into himself and bring about a new relationship which my body can't block. Because he's not bound by bodies.
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5: 1 year after I graduated Catholic high school, I eloped to Las Vegas, Nevada. My husband was not Catholic, and at the time, I didn't really think that it really mattered which church we went to, because we all love God and we all love Jesus, and that was the start of my journey out of the Catholic Church, where I remained out of the Catholic Church for over 30 years. When I started to read the Bible, I could see that our Catholic faith is steeped in Scripture. I could see some of the sacraments in Scripture. I could see some of the liturgy in Scripture. I learned that the Catholic Church was started by Jesus Christ, who gave the authority to Peter, and it has continued in succession down to the present day. And that was the start of my journey home to the Catholic Church.
6: If you've been away from the Catholic Church for whatever reason, we invite you to take another look. 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
8: This is Father John Bonavita Cola. 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

0: 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Have a blessed day.
1: This is your KLOJ weather forecast for Manhattan, Kansas. Today, mostly cloudy, then sunny, high 93 degrees, south wind 5 to 10 miles per hour. Tonight, chance of showers and thunderstorms, partly cloudy, low 74 degrees, south wind 5 to 10 miles per hour. Happy 4th, chance of showers and thunderstorms, partly sunny, high 93 degrees, southeast wind 5 miles per hour, becoming southwest.
2: The current temperature, 77 degrees.
3: Hello and welcome to Catholic Mind 60 Seconds. I'm Father Tim Furlow of the Archdiocese of Portland in Oregon, and today we're going to talk about communism, or more specifically how communism leads to people dying for no good reason. First of all, we have to say, despite the super hip assertion that Jesus was a long-haired, sandal-wearing communist, he wasn't. Why? Because communism makes you give your stuff to other people. Charity, what Jesus preached, makes you want to give your stuff to other people. There's a big difference. But should you go the communist route, you only have to look at every communist regime ever to see that something that sounds like a nice idea, nobody owns anything, so there's no reason to have conflict over stuff, leads to all-out totalitarian dictatorships. It leads to people's death because the communist anthropology is not that you're an infinitely unique, precious creation of God. Instead, you're just a thing put in the world to make other things. I'm Father Tim Furlow, and this is Catholic Bites 60 Seconds.
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5: Two men were sitting next to one another on an airplane. One asked the other what he did for a living. The man replied he was a preacher. The other man said, "Reverend, I keep my religion simple. Jesus loves me, this I know, for the Bible tells me so." The preacher then asked the other man what he did for a living, and he replied that he was an astronomer. The preacher smiled and said, "I like to keep my astronomy simple, too. Twinkle, twinkle, little star." Listen, there's nothing simple about astronomy and far less that's simple about God. But the astronomer had it right. With all of God's power and greatness, the essence is Jesus loves me. This I know, for the Bible tells me so. I'm Steve Brown. You think about that. Hey, I'll send you my free booklet, How to Believe. 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

Let's begin this hour of the Sunrise Morning Show with a prayer written by St. Elizabeth Ann Seton. In the name of the Father, and the Son, and the Holy Spirit. Amen. Unite me to you, O adorable Jesus. Life-giving heavenly bread, feed me, sanctify me, reign in me, transform me into yourself. Live in me, and let me live in you. Let me adore you in your life-giving sacrament as my God, listen to you as my master, obey you as my king, imitate you as my model, follow you as my

0: shepherd, love you as my father, seek you as my physician who heals all the maladies of my soul. Be indeed my way, truth, and life. Sustain me, O heavenly manna, through the desert of this world, till I shall behold you unveiled in glory. Amen. Glory be to the Father, and to the Son, and to the Holy Spirit, as it was in the beginning, is now, and ever shall be, world without end. Amen. In the name of the Father, and the Son, and the Holy Spirit. Amen. Good morning, and welcome to this special edition, the best of the Sunrise Morning Show. I'm Anna Mitchell, and alongside Matt Swaim, we've been digging through the archives, and we have some wonderful conversations to share with you from days gone by. Hope you can stick around and enjoy the entire hour ahead. We'll get started right now. It's 2 minutes past the hour. Back with us now on the Sunrise Morning Show is Dina Dwyer Owens. She's former CEO and co-chair of Neighborly. She's an author and a speaker, and you can download her Create Your Culture workbook at her site, dinadwyerowens.com. Good morning, Dina.
1: Good morning, Annie.
0: So today we are going to be talking about what you described in an email to me as the tyranny of the checklist. What got you thinking about this, Dina?
1: I was actually attending a retreat, and the speaker asked us a question. To what do I devote too much or too little time with regarding my spiritual health? And I thought, how could you devote too much time to your spiritual health? And then I thought about all the things that I wanted to achieve spiritually each day. And that's where the tyranny of the checklist came up, because I thought, you know, there's 10 items, Annie, on the list is what I had. Everything from, you know, listening to the latest challenge on Hello to attending Mass to attending adoration. Lots of amazing and beautiful things. But what I got to thinking is, how can I possibly do all of that really well? It reminds me of one of our values at Neighborly, and that's making only agreements we are willing, able, and intend to keep. You know, that's with ourselves, Annie, as well as with God. And that, I just thought the facilitator's question really opened my mind to maybe I'm trying to do too much here.
0: Wow. It's such a good point, Dina, that what is the, I mean, it's a really trite saying, but something along the lines of, if you want to make God laugh, you know, give him your checklist, essentially, that, you know, we go in with this idea of what we're going to do, and sometimes we allow that to handcuff us against whatever it is that God wants to do.
1: No doubt. We're supposed to deepen our faith, right? Instead of rushing through a list and not really deepening anything. It's just, oh, I got to get that done. Oh, I got to get that done, but not being engaged. I'm thinking about myself only, not being fully engaged in what it is that I'm participating in. I'm about to go to Mass. I'm sitting in front of the church right now thinking, I need to take the deep breath when I go into Mass, and I need to really be engaged in the Mass, not thinking about the next thing on my list to get done. Mm-hmm. It's really been an eye-opener for me, and I had the chance to go to spiritual direction at this retreat as well, and the spiritual director gave me such beautiful advice when I started to tell her what I'm thinking about doing because I wanted feedback. She was a very wise woman, and she gave me a look and a little smile, and she said, I wonder if you just did this. What if you just committed to one full hour of adoration a week, and you didn't bring any of your books, you didn't bring any of your checklist items, you just listened and sat at the foot of God. Mm. And you know, Jesus is there with you. What if you let Jesus direct you? And let him tell you that day what fasting you should be doing, what almsgiving you should be doing. Mm-hmm. And it's not easy. And she was right. She said it's not going to be easy, because sitting at the feet of Jesus and just being quiet and trying to listen is going to be a challenge. And that's what I'm doing. And it has been amazing. It's been very hard, but it has been amazing.
0: I imagine that it's been amazing, but I also imagine it's been very hard because we have our own ideas of how I'm going to grow spiritually. I need you to stick with me here, Dina. So last night,
2: my kindergartner asked me to read him a goodnight story and give him a goodnight kiss. The book he chose, I have it here with me, because I was like, oh my gosh, I can't believe this. I'm going to be talking to Dina about this very thing tomorrow. So like literally last night as I'm reading a bedtime story, I'm holding a very loved copy of Frog and Toad Together. And Tommy wanted to hear the first story, which is called A List. So Toad wakes up and he decides that he's going to write a list of things to do today. And so as he's laying in bed, he writes this list. One is wake up. Well, then he immediately crosses it out. And he goes on, you know, eat breakfast, get dressed, go to Frog's house, take a walk with Frog. The list goes on from there. And so he proceeds to follow his checklist through the day. He goes over to Frog's house and they take a walk. And as they're taking, as they finish the walk, he pulls out his list to cross off the take a walk part. And then the list gets blown away by the wind. And now I'm going to read to you one page. It says, "Hurry," said Frog. "We will run and catch it." "No," shouted Toad. "I cannot do that." "Why not?" asked Frog. "Because," wailed Toad, "running after my list is not one of the things that I wrote on my list of things to do." Dina, how often do we as adults do things like that in our spiritual life? Like, it's not on my list, God. I can't do it.
1: He's going to whip it up in the wind, and the Holy Spirit's going to take it away from us and say, just do what I ask.
2: Amen. Amen.
1: Oh, that's a great story.
2: Dina, how have you found in terms of like a practical standpoint because it's not bad to have a list necessarily, how do you find that, how have you found a balance between wanting to make sure that there's some accountability in your life through the list that you might make, but not being so beholden to it that you don't allow the Holy Spirit to operate?
1: Yeah. So my mental check-in is, have I done what I committed to do to God, right? And that was the 1 hour of quiet adoration a week. And if none of the other stuff that I want to do, because there's still so much I want to do to learn and grow, and again, I need to remember whatever he's directing me to do is where I need to be spending my time. But I've been pretty good to say, like in confession even this weekend, I'm thinking, you know, I don't have to go to confession this time and say, I didn't do this on my list, I didn't do that on my wet list. You know, it wasn't this, I didn't get it done. Instead, I've done what I committed to do. And then, you know, I'm not losing sleep over, I didn't get to the other 9 items on the list that I was hoping to do. Instead, just say, God, you're trying to lead me, you know, and let me let you lead me instead of me freaking out because I'm not getting the full list done. And as I'm doing things like listening to Bible in the Year, I'm saying to myself, are you really listening, Dina? Slow down and really listen to the Bible. Don't just race through this. It's too important.
2: Oh my gosh. Yeah, just the importance of slowing down and concentrating on one thing instead of trying to do so many things and rush through them. What good does that do us if we're rushing through the spiritual life?
1: And that's the issue with me. Again, I can't speak for anybody else who's listening, but
2: that's,
1: you know, one of the, yeah. In fact, you and I had a prior talk and you even said to me, Dina, are you trying to do too much? And I thought, what do you mean? Am I trying to do too much? But I reflected on it. I thought, she's right.
2: Dina, you know, I love being your accountability partner. I hope
1: you
2: will
1: you
2: be mine,
1: much,
2: too. Check in on me in a week and ask me how I'm doing, will you?
1: Yes.
2: I appreciate it. All right. Well, we've got DinaDwyerOwens.com linked at SunriseMorningShow.com if you'd like to invite Dina to speak or check out her books and all the goods over at Dina's website. Dina, thank you so much.
1: Thank you, Annie. Keep up the God work.
2: You do the same, Dina. Thank you. You're listening to a special edition, The Best of the Sunrise Morning Show. We'll be right back.
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5: The Sunrise Morning Show continues. I'm Matt Swaim, and we've been going through a book called The High Hallow, Tolkien's Liturgical Imagination with Dr. Ben Reinhardt. Ben, welcome back to the show.
7: Thank you. It's good to be here.
5: We're going to do a little discussion of the chapter you have in here on fairy and liturgy, and I thought I would kick this off, rather than reading from Tolkien, reading from Elizabeth Barrett Browning. Elizabeth Barrett Browning says this. She says, "Earth's crammed with heaven and every common bush afire with God. But only he who sees takes off his shoes. The rest sit rounded and pluck blackberries and daub their natural faces unaware." How is that sentiment from Elizabeth Barrett Browning and seeing the world crammed with God play into Tolkien's liturgical and sacramental imagination?
7: That's a beautiful quote to begin with. I think Browning and Tolkien see a lot of things very, very similarly, right? The idea is that God has left sort of traces of himself throughout all of creation. And if you have the ability to see it, you become like St. Francis and you give thanks to God for brother sun and for sister water and for things like that. But most of us don't see this. We don't have this appreciation for the wonder that God has put into the natural world all around us. And this is one of the things that Tolkien says fairy stories can help us to get back, right? Because when you just walk around and you see the sun, you see the grass, you take them for granted. But then when you enter a fairy story and you see a green sun, then it helps you to see the sun in our world better and more clearly for the wonderful thing that it is. In this first way, fairy stories help us to sort of re-enchant our world. And when we say re-enchant, it actually means to see the Creator reflected in creation.
5: There are people who will look around at the Catholic Church and say, you guys are so full of pomp and mystery and ritual and cups and, you know, vestments and all that stuff. You guys, get over yourselves. And then they'll go watch Game of Thrones.
7: Right? Oh, my, isn't that just the thing, right? So you've got people who so desperately crave wonder and mystery and ritual in their daily lives, right?
5: And in their entertainment choices, yeah.
7: And in their entertainment choices, and then view the Catholic Church as odd, right, for actually treating these things seriously, right? It's one of the saddest reflexes of modern life that a world that can't handle anything but sort of drab, boring, leveling egalitarianism, when we turn to our entertainment, we want pageantry, and we want color, and we want wonder, and we want beauty. Whether it's Game of Thrones or a superhero movie, we're all always looking for that. What Tolkien would teach us and what Browning would teach us and Chesterton and Gerard Manley Hopkins is that our souls are hungering for God. God has left echoes of himself in the world, and if we learn to read it rightly, we can follow those footsteps back to him.
5: I'll tell the short version. This is how my conversion to Catholicism happened, right? Is that sacramental imagination being cultivated in me and hearing folks like you and I are talking about articulate that and articulate why it was that I had both this like joy and sadness at a beautiful sunset, right? Like it cuts you a little bit. But let's talk about the Gloria and how it ties into all this.
7: Oh, the Gloria is beautiful. For Tolkien, the Gloria is actually the great secret of all of creation. It's the song of the angels, and all creation ultimately points to the Gloria and sort of flows out of the Gloria. When he's thinking about fairy stories, Tolkien says the thing that makes fairy stories special is the happy ending. And he makes up a new term to talk about this. He calls it eucatastrophe, which is the good catastrophe or the sudden joyous turn at the end of a fairy story, right? It's Beauty and the Beast, everything's falling apart, but then, oh no, the beast is human and everything's fine, right? You have the widow's son who's dead, and then he comes back to life, and it's going to be fine. That sudden turn is what makes a fairy story work. He says this is the highest function of fairy stories. And the way this is connected to the liturgy is he says that the joy of the fairy story is of precisely the same kind as the glory in Excelsis Deo. And the only difference is that the Gloria is infinitely more high and joyful than the fairy story, but it's a difference in degree, not in kind. And so, as we say goodbye to the Gloria and wait for it to be resurrected at Easter, that's really what the fairy story is preserving an echo of. Every time you get that sort of heart-rending, beautiful joy at the end of a fairy tale.
5: You know, eucatastrophe is such a great word. And again, he invented it, right? It's like, it's so extraordinary. I had to make up a word. I was trying to think about a line from the liturgy that perfectly sums up the concept of eucatastrophe in the way that Tolkien describes it. And the closest that I can come is the line where we hear in one of the prefaces from Mass, "You even fashioned for us a remedy out of mortality itself, that the cause of our downfall might be the means of our reconciliation." I mean, this is kind of what we're talking about, right?
7: It absolutely is, right? You don't get that sudden joyful turn unless you go all the way down into the depths, right? You can't have Easter Sunday, you can't have Easter morning without having Good Friday first. So God descends, God takes on our mortality, God dies, and then out of death itself, he miraculously fashions the remedy. And Tolkien says when you see this, it's like having a joint that's been popped out, coming back into its socket. You see that this is the way that the world actually works. It's not all sorrow. It's not all failure. God has made us for joy with him. And Christianity is the true fairy tale, or it's the true myth. It's the one that we would most want to believe happened if we didn't have historical evidence for it. And it's the one that actually did happen, that God in his infinite majesty condescended, took on our mortality, and out of that cured our death and freed us from unending death. That's the entire point of every fairy story, which is ultimately basically just an echo of the story of the Incarnation.
5: Well, I hope we enter into Lent realizing we are entering into the heart of the fairy story. And I hope we remember how weird it is that the worst thing that ever happened in history, which is God came to us and we killed him. And what is the symbol of our victory over that? What's the symbol that we put up in the front of every church, that we wear around our necks to show that we are Christians? It's the thing we killed him on, right? I mean, it's wild. If you have a last word in light of everything we've just discussed today to help people really soak this in, what would that be?
7: You know, I think I'd say this. The best way to really get the joy, and this is the joy of the liturgy or the joy of the fairy story, is you've got to feel the desolation first. And this is the beauty of the church. We have Lent because otherwise you don't get to have Easter. When I was a Protestant, I never understood Easter nearly as well. So we've got to be willing to go into the desert and descend into the tomb with Christ so that we can ultimately rise with him.
5: Feast well and fast well, man. That's it. That's it right there. Dr. Ben Reinhart, we've got your book, The High Hallow, Tolkien's Liturgical Imagination. And if this kind of conversation is the sort of thing that you get into like I do, you're going to want to pick up this book. It's linked at sunrisemorningshow.com. Ben, thank you as always. Have a great day.
7: It's been a pleasure.
5: I'm Matt Swaim. Thank you for listening to the best of the Sunrise Morning Show. It's 21 minutes past the hour.
8: In June 2019, a group of five Catholic prelates composed a Declaration of Truths to address ambiguous and misleading statements made by those entrusted with the teaching authority of the Catholic Church. Such statements can endanger our salvation, but the truth will set you free. So, join Red Sea Catholic Apostolate now as we seek to know the truth about the Church's living tradition. The Church's living tradition and magisterium provide for a development of doctrine that, while expressing new insights over time, nevertheless always remains in continuity with what has come before and cannot be contrary to what the Church has always proposed in the same dogma, in the same sense, and in the same meaning. The magisterium is not superior to Scripture, but rather acts as its servant. Tradition, devoted to Scripture, guards it with dedication and expounds it faithfully. We know this is true in our common sense as Catholics, since during every Glory Be, we affirm our belief in the truth as it was in the beginning, is now, and ever shall be. Our Lord wants every human being to gain the fullness of life and truth in Him and through His Church. For more to aid religious education in your domestic church, go to redseaapostolate.org. Don't settle for half-truths, presumption, or apathy. Know the truth. Be Catholic.
9: This is your KLOJ weather forecast for Manhattan, Kansas. Today, mostly cloudy, then sunny. High 93 degrees, south wind 5 to 10 miles per hour. Tonight, chance of showers and thunderstorms, partly cloudy. Low 74 degrees, south wind 5 to 10 miles per hour. Happy 4th. Chance of showers and thunderstorms, partly sunny, high 93 degrees, southeast wind 5 miles per hour, becoming southwest.
10: The current temperature, 77 degrees.
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5: The Sunrise Morning Show continues, and perhaps you've made a food and you overdid something, or something didn't turn out right, and you wanted to figure out how to fix it. Well, luckily, Rita Heikenfeld from AboutEating.com has some thoughts today on fixing a recipe when you might have messed it up a little bit. Rita, good morning.
12: Well, good morning, and haven't we all been there?
5: Oh, man, more times than I'm actually willing to admit on the radio. But let's talk about the prophet Elisha and how he fixed a recipe in the Scriptures.
12: Well, it's interesting. Elisha fixed what we call a problematic pot of veggie soup. By problematic, we don't mean it was just too salty. So here's what happened. It was actually poisoned, and it's in the 2 Kings chapter 4, Matt. There was a famine going on, so the prophet sent out a servant to gather some veggies and herbs, just really good things to make a stew for some disciples. And what happened, it says, he found a wild vine, and he gathered it from it a bunch of wild gourds. So, thinking those gourds were edible, I'm assuming, Matt, he cut them up, put them in the pot, not knowing that they were poisoned. So, what happens is the stew got cooked, they ladled some out for the men to eat, but while they were eating some of the stew, some of them said, "Oh my gosh, there's death in this pot." And so, of course, they stopped eating it. And then the prophet said, "Bring me some meal." And then they threw some ground meal in the pot, and he said, "Pour that out for the men so that they may eat." And then it was safe to eat. The meal made that bad stew good.
5: Well, that's good to know. Now, I'm not going to recommend that. If you find out that something in your house is poison, just throw it out. That would be my recommendation. But that being said, there are a lot of things that we do that, beyond poisoning our food, we can mess things up. I think the number one thing that I do is over-season things, especially when it comes to salt. If you make something too salty, is there anything you can do about it?
12: Well, I always, the times that that's happened to me, it's usually, like a soup or a stew. But first of all, if a recipe, say, calls for low-sodium broth, and you use regular Matt, we all tend to still add the same amount of salt that the recipe calls for, so don't do that. And by the way, I have done this, and I don't know if you've done this. Don't use a salt shaker because, man, that is really hard to measure accurately. And then, two, if you're subbing in, like, one salt for another, say kosher for table or sea salt, you're going to need a little bit more of kosher salt because the way it's processed. It's usually processed and a less intense salty flavor. So have you ever subbed like kosher for regular, or do you just use one or the other?
5: Well, you know what? I wish I paid more attention. I just, you know me, I just eyeball things. I grab whatever salt's handy. You know, sometimes it's the pink salt out of like a little wooden cylinder container. Sometimes I shake it. I think that one of the things that I tend to do is go a little bit and taste. I'm not one to just dump salt.
12: Well, you know, that's a good idea. As you go, you add a little at the beginning, and by the time the super stew's done, it's good to go. That's good advice. And then what happens if you've got it all done? It's still pretty salty. What I do is I'll add some raw potato, because what the potato does, because it's starchy, it will absorb some of the salty liquid as it cooks, and then I'll just pull that potato out. And then every once in a while, particularly like for red gravies, tomato sauces, I think a pinch of sugar or honey helps. What do you think?
5: I think that's a great idea. The sweet and the sour and, you know, some of those things, it can be, again, I do all these things to taste, right? So I wish I could tell you exactly how much I add to fix things, but you know how it goes. I mean, it is never an exact science, and that's, of course, why you got it wrong in the first place. But how about this? You know, when it comes to, like, gravy tips, this is where you got a lot of trial and error, because gravy is never an exact science, because what you're using is, a lot of times, whatever's left from the thing you made to turn into a gravy. So what are some tips if your gravy is going weird?
12: Oh, okay. Well, and this has happened to me. Made the gravy and was heating it up on the stove and the bottom burned. So what I'll do is I'll try and pour the good part out into another pan or bowl. And don't scrape the bottom, because that's where the burnt things are. And I think that works a lot, even for the red gravies, like I was just talking about before, like the tomato sauces. But when you cook meat, either on the stove or in the oven, usually, and you know this, being a cook, there's some brown bits, and we call that fond in the cooking world, Matt, in the bottom of the pan. So what you can do, say you don't have enough of the drippings to make a gravy, I usually add a knob of butter, or maybe a little bit of oil, and I'll just stir it up and bring those brown bits up. And then what you can do, you can put that in a pan and then add some broth and then bring that to a boil. So you've got the flavor profile going on. And now as far as thickening, what I'll do is, especially for like poultry, I'll make a slurry, and that's just like a starch mixed with a bit of cold broth until you get like a paste. And as far as the proportion, it's about 1 tablespoon of flour to 2 tablespoons of water. But now my mom used to use cornstarch, and I'm curious, when you thicken your gravies, do you use both flour and cornstarch or one or the other? You got any favorites there?
5: Well, I tend to avoid both flour and cornstarch because, you know, we've got some allergies in the house. Tapioca flour I've used a little bit as a thickener before. You know, if you do any kind of a thickener, arrowroot powder or something like that, you don't want to do, I mean, there are a lot of flour substitutes you can't use. Like, you can't just use almond flour as a thickener because almond doesn't dissolve. So there's some ways to do it. Cassava flour, you know, as well. But, yeah, those are kind of those are things that people don't tend to have as commonly in their cabinets.
12: Well, that's right. As you said, unless you have an allergy. Now, I'm always give this tip. Make sure the liquid's cold when you're making a slurry. Otherwise, it's going to lump when you pour that in the hot broth. So is that what you do as well?
5: Yeah, that's usually what I do as well. Yeah. Again, you know, there's some chemistry that has to be taken into account here, you know, as opposed to just dropping everything in a pot and stirring. But that being said, when it comes to baking, you know, what are some common mistakes in baking that you can help us avoid?
12: Well, I think one of the first and foremost is use the right measuring cups, you know, the right utensils. So for dry ingredients, you want to use measuring cups and spoons designed for that. And they're the ones that you can level off with the dry ingredients with the knife. And the reason is if you use a spouted cup, sometimes you over or under measure, so use the right measuring utensil, so especially for dry ingredients. And now as far as liquid, once in a while, and you've probably done this too, I've used a dry measuring cup for liquid, but the problem is by the time you get 1 cup of liquid and 1 cup of into that measuring cup, the dry measuring cup.
5: Everything sticks.
12: Yeah, yeah. And even when you pick it up, you're going to lose some. So the spouted measuring cups, the ones that are clear so you can see the liquid at eye level, there's always room at the top, too. So it gives you a little bit of confidence, say. So, yeah, the spouted ones for liquid and the basically the nested ones for dried.
5: All right. Now, I have a very important question to ask you about greasing or not greasing a pan when you're baking. Is there a universal rule, or does it really depend on what kind of thing you're making?
12: Oh, it depends on what you're making. I use a lot of parchment for my cookies and such, but if a recipe for cookies, say, put it on an ungreased pan, do that, because sometimes the fat will make the cookie spread out more. And here's something, too. I have recipes that say just grease the bottom of the pan. There's a reason for that. If you grease all the way up the sides, especially with cake batter, it won't rise. It can't climb up. So just pay attention to what the recipe says. And as far as the kind of fat, you could use shortening. You could use butter. You could use oil, even the cooking sprays. And I don't tend to use too many of the cooking sprays. Do you? They're really easy and make things nonstick pretty quick.
5: Yeah, we actually even use avocado oil spray sometimes, which you can get from the store. But olive oil is about as good as anything for most of the things that I end up making.
12: Mm-hmm.
5: That being said, Rita, we talked about at the very beginning of this segment, Elijah finding some poisoned vegetable soup. So I think that maybe the way to close this conversation out is for you to share a non-poisonous vegetable soup recipe for us so that we don't end up in the same sort of situations that Elijah ended up in.
12: Yeah, no, don't be putting any poison gourds in this soup. And it's my friend Carol Vanover's. She calls it Italian rustic tortellini soup. And I'll have the complete recipe on my site, and I know you'll have it on ours as well. Basically, it's Italian sausage that you cook up, you crumble and cook up, and then you add some onion and garlic and some chicken broth and a little water and some tomatoes. And you bring that liquid to a boil, and then you just throw in some frozen tortellini. And I like the cheese. You could certainly use whatever you want. And you cook all that up. It only takes maybe, well, I'd say less than 10 minutes. And then after it's done, I'll add some spinach and some fresh basil if I have, pepper and salt. And then you just serve it up with some Parmesan cheese, and it's really good. It's got some good veggies in it. It freezes well. It's quick to make, and everybody seems to like it.
5: Well, very cool. Well, again, if you want to find that and many other recipes, you can either head to the show notes at sunrisemorningshow.com and click on Rita Heikenfeld's picture, or you can just head straight to her website, abouteating.com. I bet as you've been talking about fixing recipes and kitchen hacks, there are a couple people listening who have got their own kitchen hacks they'd love to pass along your way. You collect such things, if I understand correctly.
12: I love that. 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
5: Well, abouteating.com, again, linked at sunrisemorningshow.com. Thanks, Rita. Have a wonderful day.
12: I will, and you too, Matt. I'll talk to you soon again.
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11: This is Franciscan Media's Saint of the Day for November 7th. Today we celebrate Saint Didacus. How many of us could be accused of being so generous with the poor that friends express concern about the depth of our charity? Most of us would probably be found innocent of such a charge if it were ever leveled against us, but today's saint didn't get off so easily. Didacus, or Diego, was born in Spain in 1400 and spent some time living as a hermit. After becoming a Franciscan brother, he developed a reputation for his heroic penances and legendary generosity toward the poor. He volunteered for the missions in the Canary Islands and worked there with great energy and success. In 1450, Didacus was sent to Rome to attend the canonization of St. Bernardine of Siena, a fellow Franciscan. Many of the friars attending the event became sick, and Didacus stayed for several months to nurse them back to health. Returning to Spain, Didacus pursued a life of contemplation full-time before his death in 1463. At his canonization in 1588, Didacus was praised for the holiness of his life and for his example. There's more about the saints along with inspiration and Catholic resources at our website, saintoftheday.org. From Franciscan Media, this has been Saint of the Day.
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2: So happy to welcome back to the Sunrise Morning Show, Bishop James Conley, the Bishop of Lincoln, Nebraska. Your Excellency, good morning. Welcome back.
16: Good to be back. Thanks, Ian. I appreciate having me on.
2: Absolutely. I really appreciate you coming on because how open you have been about your mental health struggles and the pastoral letter that you wrote called A Future with Hope. And as I said, you've been very open about having to take a leave of absence to deal with mental health issues that you were experiencing. As you look back on that time, Bishop Conley, what do you think were the biggest factors that contributed to the struggles that you were experiencing?
16: Well, there are a lot of factors, but I believe, you know, there was no mental health history in my family, so I can't really kind of point to that or even traumatic childhood experiences. Like a lot of people who suffer from mental health issues, a lot of times it can be traced back to childhood and thing. Mine was more of a situational crisis. In fact, I was diagnosed with situational PTSD, anxiety, which led to depression. That was my diagnosis from the Mayo Clinic. And for me, it was a combination of a lot of things that happened all at once. In the fall of 2018, it's kind of the second wave of the clergy abuse scandal, not only nationally and the whole McCarrick tragedy, which happened in the summer of 18. And then we in the diocese had to deal with a number of cases, both historical and current. The attorney general announced an investigation. All three dioceses had to turn over all their personnel files. And then we had a number of cases, you know, that kind of came up through that process. And so my difficulties really, if you're going to, I mean, there's a lot I can go on and on, but I'd say kind of try to distill it down would be that I made the mistake of thinking that as the bishop, I had to solve all these problems. Like the buck stops with me. So I've got to fix this thing. So that was my first mistake. And then what that caused me to do is to stay awake at night thinking through all these situations and what are we going to do and how are we going to respond and how are we going to address these things. And then over the course of several months, I realized that I wasn't getting any sleep. So my physical body began to break down. And then that led to anxiety, which was probably simultaneous. Anxiety and insomnia were probably playing against each other, with each other. And then into the spring, I, you know, began to experience depression. You know, just like, I don't want to do this anymore. It's too much. It's overwhelming. And just no energy, no desire. And then that's when I said, I got to get some help. So that's when I went to the Mayo Clinic, got some friends up there, was diagnosed. So, okay, I know what's going on now. And that's when I started to seek counseling with a good psychotherapist, Catholic psychotherapist, and went on medication. And things were okay for a while and into the summer and fall of 19. But then it just wasn't getting any better. And those closest around me, my sister, my best friend, the Archbishop of Oklahoma City, those who know me well, have known me all my life, said, you look terrible. you're a mess. You know, you've got to get away, get help. You've got to rest. You're exhausted. So that's when in November of 19, I went to the Apostolic Nuncio because my immediate superior is Pope. So I can't just take off, you know, so I had to get permission. So I went to the Apostolic Nuncio, Cardinal Christophe Pierre, who was wonderful, like a father to me. And he said, yeah, you look a mess. You need to get some therapy, get out of there. So he asked the Holy Father, and the Holy Father granted me a sabbatical time away. on December 13th of 2019, which I like to say I took a leave of absence for health reasons in December 2019, and then the whole world took a leave of absence in March of 2020.
2: Wow, yeah.
16: When the pandemic hit. So, and then the other thing, too, was interesting. So when I was talking to the Apostolic Nuncio, and I think this is important, that, you know, so what should I say? What should be the public message? I'm a public person. You know, what should I say? Like taking time off for personal reasons, health, whatever. And he said, just tell the truth. Tell them you're exhausted. So you've got anxiety, depression, just be open, be transparent about it. That's the truth. Yeah. And so I did, you know, kind of cautiously, but I did, and that was absolutely the right thing to do, because the response was tremendously positive. You know, yes, take some time off. You need some help. A lot of people experience these kind of things. Don't be ashamed of it. Don't be afraid of it. Just get better. And so that's how I came up to being so open about it. And it was actually easy because I just told the truth. I didn't have to kind of message it, you know, in any other way. Yeah. So, you know, that's in a nutshell what happened.
2: Yeah, and people can read a lot more about that in your letter. Now, Bishop, what I want to talk to you about is addressing mental health in a Catholic way. You say in your pastoral letter that it starts with a proper understanding of the human person. Why is that?
16: Well, the sad thing is we have a distorted anthropology, you know, that we don't know who we are as persons. You know, we have to understand that we are created in the image and likeness of God, so there is a divine element to every person, even somebody who's not baptized. I mean, our nature is such that we're mind and soul and body. And all of these elements of the human person work together to make us who we are. And if we don't have that understanding, then when we go to seek remedies, you know, that's why I said it's very important to go to a Catholic psychotherapist to understand not only psychology, but also the spiritual life. But at the same time, they're different and distinct. Because you can't pray yourself out of this, because as St. Thomas says so beautifully, grace builds upon nature. And if your nature is suffering, you know, yes, prayer is good, but you also have to address the natural side of things, and that is your psychology. And it's also very important that the people you go to seek help understand the human person in the true Christian anthropology, that you are body, mind, and soul. And that these work together, and that you have to address all of them in their own particular spheres. So, like I said, you can't pray yourself. In fact, I found it very difficult to pray at all. I kept praying, but that wasn't going to get me better. It was just pray harder. You know, I needed help on the natural side, and that's why this psychiatrist and a psychologist. I was blessed. I was blessed. Maybe people don't have the resources. You know that. Although there's more and more resources out there. Yeah. But it's important that, you know, you seek help from someone who understands a true notion of who we are as human persons, and not some secular or you know, even distorted understanding. Because a lot of psychology, theories of psychology out there about what makes the human person tick. And some of them are very good, but some of them in the secular world are not very good and cannot be helpful.
2: Absolutely. A lot of people trying to pick up the pieces from bad psychologists that they go to. Now, let's look at this from a spiritual perspective, having addressed the natural side of things. As you say, grace builds on nature. So when you get the natural side of it addressed, and obviously everybody's a work in progress, but as you're trying to then receive the graces from the Lord, how can the example of the saints help us in that regard?
16: Well, a lot of the saints, and I talk about this in my pastoral letter, a lot of saints struggled with mental health issues. And, you know, a lot of saints went through depression. Now, they didn't call it depression. You know, they call it melancholia, which mm-hmm. was one term that's in the literature. So the saints really dealt with these issues, and they didn't call them what we call them today, but they were able to articulate what they were struggling with, like the dark night of the soul, with St. John of the Cross, I mean, there is a certain element of mental desolation, and he uses those terms. Now, I'm not saying that he's talking about mental health issues, but in, like, let's say the rules of discernment and periods of desolation, I mean, there's a thin line between spiritual desolation and therapeutical depression. One can lead to the other and vice versa. So you don't want to kind of reduce it to a psychological analysis. And you know, there's a lot of good literature on it. There's a great book called The Spiritual Guide to Depression that looks at both the spiritual and the psychological, written by psychiatrist Aaron Cariotti, Catholic psychiatrist. Monsignor John Syak, a wonderful priest, wrote the preface to that book. And it goes through medications and analyzes medications, psychotropic medications, but all in the context of the spiritual tradition of the Catholic Church. Goes through the whole history of spirituality, the mystics, the great spiritual authors, the fathers of the Church, Scripture, of course. So, like I say, it's not. There is this grace and nature play back and forth with each other, but they have their own distinction as well.
2: Absolutely. Now, back to your experience of prayer that you mentioned a little bit earlier. And I ask this in hopes that it might help those who are experiencing similar issues right now. Can you talk about how you had to persevere in prayer in those days, despite not feeling like it?
16: I had, again, kind of three pillars that really kept me anchored that I could do almost without any desire, and that is the rosary, the Mass, and as a priest, you know, I don't, you know, priests don't make a promise to say Mass every day, but it's kind of understood that if it's possible, you mm-hmm. should celebrate the Holy Sacrifice of the Mass every day, and I try to do that. And the breviary, which is the Psalms, which were a great consolation to me. But there was a period of time that's outside of the rosary and the Mass and the breviary, I could not pray. I mean, I could not muster up any kind of desire to pray at all. But those were anchors that kept me in the Word of God, kept me in the sacramental life, you know, through Eucharist, and kept me close to Mary. That was my survival, those three. And then as things progressed and got better, then I could begin to pray again in just quiet prayer and just spending time with the Lord in prayer. But there was a time when I was so much in desolation that just crawling to the altar, I describe it that way, and just getting vested and reading the Mass and getting through it was just a heroic effort to do that every day. But I did it. And there were some days I missed, actually, to be honest. But the rosary, too, that's something concrete and practical. You know, you just put the beads in your hand and you start praying those beads. It almost kind of prays itself. And then the breviary, you know, you've got the Psalms. I can't say enough about how the Psalms are so important, because the Psalms in the Word of God expresses the human heart. And you read through these Psalms, and David, and, you know, he experienced depression. I'm convinced, you know. One of the lines that kept coming back in the darkest times was, "My only companion is darkness. My only companion is darkness." That comes up in the Compline on Friday nights. Only somebody who's suffered depression understands what that means.
2: Bishop Conley, have you been able to rediscover joy in the wake of all this?
16: I have. It's good you brought that up, because I think the biggest cross, the most difficult thing about going through what I went through, and I think anybody who suffers from any form of mental illness, is the loss of joy. And so I had a period of time where I lost joy. But I gained it back slowly but surely, and I have it back now, thanks be to God. But I know it's a precious thing, and I really, really appreciate it now more than ever. Never take joy for granted. Mm. And try to seek joy as much as you can. Go for a walk. Surround yourself with opportunities that will bring joy. Friendship. Never take friendship, for example. Never think that, okay, if friends are always around, you know, but you have to cultivate that. Family, music, poetry, the things you like to do, fresh air, the stars at night. I mean, anything that can kind of kindle joy in your heart is so important, and never take it for granted.
2: Spoken like a true student of John Sr. We've been talking to Bishop James Conley, the Bishop of Lincoln, Nebraska, about his pastoral letter on mental health called A Future with Hope. Bishop Conley, I can't tell you how much I appreciate you coming on the show to talk about this. Thank you so much.
16: Thank you so much. I'm grateful.
2: 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We're back right after this.
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5: The Sunrise Morning Show continues, and what a great conversation with Bishop Conley of the Diocese of Lincoln, Nebraska, about mental health, and how refreshing to hear a bishop of the church talk that openly and that clearly about such things. You know, Anna Mitchell, as I was thinking about what it's like to hear a church leader talk about things in this way, I'm reminded that Bishop Conley is not the first church leader to have expressed some stress for serving in ministry. Yeah. As a matter of fact, I want to reflect just briefly and get some of your thoughts as well on 2 Corinthians chapter 4, verse 7 going through 10. Paul is talking about the ministry of the apostles, and he's talking a little bit about, among other things, how much the Corinthians have been stressing him out. But really talking about confidence that ultimately comes in Christ, and that you're going to deal with mental, emotional pressure in any gig, but his is specifically related to his ministry. Paul says this, and this is verse 7. He says, "We have this treasure in earthen vessels." Some translations say jars of clay, by the way, for you Christian rockers. "To show that the transcendent power belongs to God and not to us. We are afflicted in every way, but not crushed. Perplexed, but not driven to despair. Persecuted, but not forsaken. Struck down, but not destroyed. Always carrying in the body of the death of Jesus, so that the life of Jesus may be also manifested in our bodies." Mm. I love that line where he says, afflicted in every way, but not crushed, perplexed, but not driven to despair, persecuted, but not forsaken, struck down, but not destroyed. I think that's such an encouraging thing, that those things don't have to end you. Those can be things that you can offer to Christ, that those are you bearing the in your body the death of Christ, so that the life of Christ may be manifested in you.
2: Yeah, and I just want to offer my gratitude to all of those who have experienced the death of Jesus manifested in their bodies, just like Bishop Conley. If you allow the death of Jesus to be manifested in your body, you are manifesting to the rest of us Christ crucified. You are manifesting to us our salvation, being able to see it through you. And that witness and that suffering has meaning.
5: Yeah. Well, it reminds me of another great verse, actually from Hebrews, which says, "We do not have a high priest who is unable to sympathize with our weaknesses.
2: Amen.
5: But one who in every respect has been tempted as we are, yet without

0: 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So take confidence in that.
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0: 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I'm Matt Swaim. 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
6: There's a story of a little boy whose dad was a preacher. Do you believe the little boy said to his dad that God is watching over us? His father said that he, of course, believed it. Then Daddy, the little boy, asked, "Why can't you sleep at night?" Good question, that. If you're overwhelmed with fear, guilt, and shame, you know why you can't sleep. Sometimes when I can't sleep, I remember that Jesus is the great forgiver and friend. That's better than Tylenol PM. Most of the time, I sleep better. Don't thank me. I was glad to help. I'm Steve Brown. You think about that. Share what you just heard with a friend. Go to youthinkaboutthat.com.
0: Hi, this is Matt Swaim from the Sunrise Morning Show. For me, the Sword, Catholic Radio is an anchor of stability in a world full of chaos, a reminder of Christ's love and truth in a world that desperately needs to hear it.
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Let's begin this hour of the Sunrise Morning Show invoking our guardian angels and our patron saints. In the name of the Father, and the Son, and the Holy Spirit. Amen. Angel of God, my guardian dear, to whom his love commits me here, ever this day be at my side, to light, to guard, to rule and guide. Amen. O great saint whose name I bear, protect me, pray for me, that like thee, I may serve God faithfully on earth, and glorify him eternally with thee in heaven. Amen. May the power of the Father govern and protect me. May the wisdom of the Son teach and enlighten me. May the influence of the Holy Spirit renew and quicken me. May the blessing of the all-holy Trinity, the Father, Son, and Holy Spirit, be with me now and forevermore. Amen. In the name of the Father, and the Son, and the Holy Spirit. Amen. Good morning and welcome to this special edition of the Sunrise Morning Show. I'm Anna Mitchell, and alongside Matt Swain, we are excited to present to you another Sunrise Morning Show summer special in which we explore the theme

0: foods and all the things that we love about summer and vacation season through the lens of our Catholic faith. Hope you can stick around and enjoy the entire hour ahead. We'll get started right now at 2 minutes past the hour. Happy to welcome back to the Sunrise Morning Show, Dr. Leonard DeLorenzo with the McGrath Institute for Church Life at Notre Dame. Good morning, Doc.
1: Good morning.
0: It's good to have you back. And we're going to be getting some summer reading picks from you. And this is always unfair when I ask a guest to give summer reading picks, because I know how hard it is for someone like, I don't know, a theology professor to kind of narrow it down to just a couple of books that you would recommend. So we're going to get some author recommendations from you today. And first on that list is rather famous among Catholics, Sigrid Undset.
1: Indeed, I have really grown in fondness for Sigrid Undset over the years. And honestly, when my students or others ask me, you know, what they should read if they want to set about reading great works, I almost always recommend Kristin Lovren's Daughter. The trilogy of novels by Sigrid Undset actually formed the basis of her nomination and reception of the Nobel Prize in Literature, which she received in 1928. Many people will be familiar with Kristin Lovren's Daughter, but if they aren't, it's the story of the title character, and it takes place in medieval Norway, the vivid, vivid world that is created and presented to us, a world that is suffused with Catholic imagery, and yet Kristin Lovren's Daughter is a very real, very fleshy character who enters into a number of different ways of losing herself in misdeeds and sin, who is otherwise caught up in the lives of others, her children, her father, her husband, her lovers. And over the course of this very long saga, which is well worth the read, it is a story of remarkable redemption, even unto self-sacrifice. And I think it really is a story about not only redemption, but even the movement towards sanctification in this world that you can just absolutely believe in and lose yourself in over the course of some thousand pages or so. So you need a bit of time to read this, but summer's the time for really sinking into longer books. So I'd recommend that and Sigrid Undset, first of all.
0: Mm-hmm. Are there any other books that you've read by her that you would recommend? Because it seems like that's the only one that we know about, but she must have written other things.
1: She wrote a lot, and that's a heavy lift, of course, to just pick up Kristin Lovren's Daughter. So maybe for folks who either have read that or haven't read it and are looking to see if they kind of like the flavor of Sigrid Undset, one book that I've really loved that's quite different is called Stages on the Road. And Stages on the Road is a series of essays that Sigrid Undset wrote on the lives of the saints. In particular, some otherwise often neglected saints or somewhat forgotten saints. She has in this book essays on Ramon Lull of Palma, St. Angela Merici, Robert Southwell, Margaret Clitheroe. She has a letter, a proposal for a new prayer and a reply to a parish priest. That's what's collected in this, this set. But you know, what I find about it is that it is a remarkable sort of bit of writing, this collection of both saints' lives and a prophetic critique of modernity that gives us a way to have a real look into contemporary Catholicism that's based in the brilliant lives of the saints that we might not have turned our eyes to beforehand. And I find that, you know, her skill as a novelist comes through in these portraits that she paints, because she brings us more clearly and more fully into their world. And like you do with any good novel, you sort of give yourself over to the story, if you will. So Stages on the Road is much, much, much, much shorter than Kristin Lovren's Daughter. And again, since it's a collection of essays, it's the sort of thing you can pick up and read one of these portraits of a saint in one sitting and really get a feel for Sigrid Undset's pen.
0: Yeah, that's awesome. And I haven't read it, but I know she also wrote a biography of Catherine of Siena that has been recommended by others as well. Now let's move on to the next author that you recommend, Rumor Godden. Now she's got quite a few books that portray religious life, does she not?
1: She does, and two that I think stand out above the rest, at least for me, are the first is Five for Sorrow, Ten for Joy, and the second is In This House of Breed. Now In This House of Breed, I would count as her great master work. Five for Sorrow, Ten for Joy is sort of on its way to that, and a little bit of a tidier read. It's In This House of Breed is a longer and more in-depth book. But Five for Sorrow, Ten for Joy, maybe I'll speak about that for a second. It's a book that really switches back and forth between this peaceful description of convent life. It has to do with religious life. And then it's set against another setting in the book, which is a Paris brothel. And in between those, it's the intertwining of lives according to the desire for peace and for tranquility and for depth of prayer and holiness, and the sort of rough and tumble world of especially women who are caught up in the misdeeds and, again, the sins of others and their own failings and hardness of heart towards one another. And it is the story, I think, of God's mercy come upon the main character, Lys, who in the end becomes someone who bends to God's mercy and becomes a source or an instrument of mercy for others. It's a remarkable tale, and Rumer Godin is an incredible novelist. So I definitely recommend that for people who are looking for a great summer read. The second book that I mentioned there is In This House of Breed, which is probably among my three or four favorite novels that I've ever read. Mm. It's a portrait of religious life in England, and it is the story of Philippa Talbot, who is this highly successful professional businesswoman who late in life discerns a vocation to the religious life and enters the convent. And so, as you could imagine, it is really the story about being accommodated or reaccommodated to a completely different form of life for somebody who is on top of the business world, who is very much free in her own ways, who now has to adopt the mannerisms and the rhythms and the courtesies and the disciplines of the convent. But what it gives us, I think, is this really perceptive view of a life ordered to the rhythms of grace and to the charity shown to one another with all the human frailties and human idiosyncrasies that come along with that. And I tell you what, like, there is no more exciting setting for a novel than in a convent, it turns out. It is just a phenomenal, phenomenal story.
0: That's awesome. Well, I know you want to recommend Graham Greene, who is another of your favorite authors. Which of his books would you most recommend?
1: Oh, The End of the Affair, I think, for me, is the top book there. And that is a, you know, for some people, it can be a little bit of a scandalous book, I suppose. I sometimes teach it in courses, and I also teach C.S. Lewis's The Great Divorce. And I have to tell my students, The Great Divorce is not actually about a divorce. But The End of the Affair, I'll tell you what, it's about an affair. So you have to be ready for that. And they are. But The End of the Affair brings up the question of miracles, the question of the bending of one's will to the movements of providence. It has to do with control and the release of control and the real cost of what it means to love somebody for their own sake.
0: Nice, nice. And then finally, you're actually recommending a colleague of yours, I believe.
1: Oh, indeed. My friend and colleague, Abigail Favalli, a couple of books by her. One is her spiritual autobiography, Into the Deep, which is her conversion memoir, I should say, of her coming into the Catholic Church. I've read a number of these various spiritual memoirs, conversion stories, and I'll tell you what, I think Abigail stands out among the rest. Mm-hmm. I think her reception into the church happens on something like page 72, and then there is another 120-some-odd pages that take place after that. You would think that it would end with the reception into the church, but again, it is about her slowly coming to imbibe and to live in the customs of the church. And it is such a perceptive take on what it means to take on a Catholic life with a whole tremendous amount of humor and life and vividness in her writing. She's one of the best writers that I know, and I can't recommend that enough. That's Into the Deep.
0: Yeah, and my summer read last year was The Genesis of Gender, which is excellent.
1: Yes, I think Abigail is probably the leading thinker and leading voice right now in the Catholic Church on the questions of gender. And her book, The Genesis of Gender, is really follows from, in some ways, the work that she did in her conversion memoir, Into the Deep. But it is bringing even more to the fore her own scholarly work in feminist literature, in the study of gender in a number of different disciplines, and then in a biblical proposal or retrieval of what gender is in the Christian view. But it isn't simply didactic. She interviews and gets to know people that have struggled with the question of their own gender. She brings some of those interviews into her writing. And I think for so many people who are looking for somewhere to stand and how to have conversations about gender, about how to really inhabit a Catholic worldview, I think Abigail has done us a tremendous service in putting together this book that really gives us both competence in how to speak and confidence in knowing what we're talking about.
0: Totally agree. So, Sigrid Undset, Kristen Lavransdatter, and Stages on the Road, Rumor Gardens, In This House of Breed, and Five for Sorrow, Ten for Joy, Graham Greene's End of the Affair, and Abigail Favalli's Into the Deep and the Genesis of Gender. Did I take my notes correctly there, Dr. DeLorenzo?
1: That sounds right. That should be enough for this summer. Maybe we'll think about some others for next summer.
0: I could totally recommend Dr. DeLorenzo's books as well, particularly Our Faithful Departed. You can find him linked at sunrisemorningshow.com. Dr. DeLorenzo, really appreciate it. Thank you.
1: Hey, thank you. Talk to you next time.
0: I look forward to it. You're listening to a Sunrise Morning Show summer special. I'm Anna Mitchell. We'll be right back.
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5: Sunrise Morning Show continues. I'm Matt Swaim, joined now by Mike Aquilina from fathersofthechurch.com. He's written a number of books, but we want to talk this morning about one of his, probably one of the most fun books that he ever did, which is called A History of the Church in 100 Objects. Mike, good morning.
7: Morning, Matt.
5: So the final object in your 100 Objects books, and you've got a lot of great objects in there, but it's pilgrim offerings, meaning that we probably don't even know who put them there, at least not the names of the people. But what are these pilgrim offerings that show up throughout church history?
7: Oh, wow. Well, you know, you go to a place where a lot of pilgrims have appeared, and you'll find coins from all over the world. You'll find medals and tchotchkes and rosaries and everything. And sometimes you can see them. You go to these places, and there's a grate in the floor, and you can see all of these things that have been dropped or intentionally placed there as kind of, a mark to let people know that you've been there. You know, in the ancient church, they often left graffiti as well, but that's not accepted today, and it's kind of frowned upon. So we don't do that anymore, but we'll leave something that's representative of us or of our native land.
5: You know, some might say this is a very Catholic thing to do, but in some ways it's also just sort of a human thing to do, to leave a memento, leave a piece of ourselves at a place that's important.
7: It is. You see people doing it all the time. If there's a fountain, people throw coins in it. That's just what they do. It's almost instinctively. Now, it's hard to get people to part with their money usually, but you put a fountain there and suddenly people just do it naturally. It's something that we do, you know, and pilgrimage is something that we do naturally too. The Second Vatican Council says that we are a pilgrim people. We're on pilgrimage as long as we're on earth. And my book really does try to give that sense. That's why I ended it on this note, because so often people are exiled. So often entire populations are displaced and people are refugees upon the earth. And if we look at the Catholic populations down through the ages, we find that they've had to wander the earth often, you know, go from place to place because of wars, because of economic downturns, because of any number of circumstances, because of persecutions, you know, because there were martyrdoms going on in their native land. We're on pilgrimage as long as we're on earth. That was something that the fathers emphasized again and again. It's a theme that you find in the very early letter to Diognetus. You find it also in the writings of Basil the Great, because Basil was threatened with exile, and he said, "What do I care if I'm exiled? I have no home, no true home on this earth, and yet every place on earth belongs to me because I'm God's son."
5: Well, as I'm thinking about this concept of pilgrimages and leaving a token, leaving some sort of a remembrance mm-hmm. in the place where this important thing happened, I mean, it seems to me hard to talk about that without talking about the person who left the ultimate pilgrim offerings by going to the Holy Land and building churches on all these sites, right? St. Helena yes. herself. I mean, in some senses, those are pilgrim offerings, right?
7: Yes. Yes, and she did that in the 4th century. And you know, we leave what we can. And she was able to leave grand monuments. She was able to build churches on the sites where the sacred events took place, and we should be grateful to her for that. In doing so, she founded the field of archaeology, and also she marked the spot for us, so we always know where to return.
5: I find it fascinating, and I'm sure you do too, that you know, you and I know from you know, documents and that sort of thing, that these things happened and that people recorded having participated in them. But it still blows my mind that to this day, people will be, you know, digging up the floor in some church and find something that some pilgrims had left, right? Some remembrances that these pilgrims from before us had made in these sites that are buried and another church was built on top of them, but they're still there. It's just fascinating to me that you can still go back and find evidence. And people are continuing to find it to the present day.
7: Yes, I know that there are spots in the Church of the Annunciation in Nazareth where they've removed the floor so you can see the graffiti there. You know, they want you to see the graffiti because it's from so early in Christian history. And it's evidence that people were going to this spot in order to venerate the Virgin Mary and remember that event.
5: As we wrap up this conversation, maybe just a small reminder for all of us about the way that every Mass is kind of a pilgrimage in its own way. That this is mm-hmm. something that if we adopt this mentality, we can be pilgrims whether or not we hop on a plane and a boat with you.
7: I like to think even of Jesus as a pilgrim on earth because he came from heaven to be here on earth, to go to the temple, to worship the Father, and to show us how to do it. He observed the pilgrim feasts of the Jewish religion, and we kind of follow after him, you know, when we make pilgrimage on earth.
5: Well, if our listeners want to get a copy of your book, A History of the Church in 100 Objects, how do they do so?
7: Well, best place to find my books would be at CatholicBooksDirect.com, CatholicBooksDirect.com. 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
5: Very good. It's all linked at SunriseMorningShow.com. Mike, thank you so much. Have a great day.
7: Take care, Matt. Thanks for having me on.
5: Thanks for listening to the best of the Sunrise Morning Show. We'll be right back.
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10: Welcome to a fanciable Friday of 320 Forum. Our saint of the day is St. Thomas. Thomas made one remark and has been branded as Doubting Thomas ever since. However, he also made one of the most explicit statements of faith in the New Testament when he exclaimed, "My Lord and my God," and in so doing, gave Catholics a prayer that will be said till the end of time, especially when the priest raises the host and chalice during the Eucharistic prayer. Thomas was not the only apostle to have doubts or lack a full understanding of Jesus, but the apostle's human weakness points to the fact that holiness is a gift of God, not a human creation. It is given to ordinary men and women with weaknesses. It is God who gradually transforms the weaknesses into the image of Christ, the courageous, trusting, and loving one. Now let's see what in the wide world of birthdays that Kay has for us today.
11: Happy 4th of July! This Saturday marks the 250th birthday of our beloved United States of America. How exciting! 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May each of us do our best to serve our country better. 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
10: We're continuing our discussion on the morality of decisions that we may face and choosing a morally correct decision. We've talked about the object of a decision, which is what we choose to do, the intention, which is why we do it, and the circumstances surrounding the decision.
11: Now we talk about conscience, how we actually apply those principles. Every person has the right to act in conscience and in freedom. But that doesn't mean every judgment of... Now we talk about conscience, how we actually apply those principles. Every person has the right to act in conscience and in freedom. But that doesn't mean every judgment of conscience is correct.
10: Meaning I can follow my conscience, but my conscience might be wrong.
11: Exactly. Conscience can make a right judgment in line with reason and the teaching of Jesus, or a wrong judgment that departs from both. And that's why some people reject the church's moral teachings. Not because the teachings are unclear, but because they don't want to accept that some actions are always evil, no matter the intention or circumstances.
10: People always say, just follow your conscience, but what does that actually mean?
11: The word conscience comes from cum sentia, which means with knowledge. So following your conscience literally means acting with knowledge of right and wrong.
10: So it's not just doing what feels right.
11: Exactly. That's compassion, cum passio. The acting with emotion. Compassion is good, but it's not the same as conscience. Many people reject hard moral teachings not because they've studied them, but because they're reacting emotionally. And when emotions override the reason of the teachings of Jesus, we get into trouble. Conscience has to be educated.
10: Conscience has to be educated. Explain further.
11: Romans 12, verse 2 says, "Be transformed by the renewing of your mind." We spend hours absorbing what the world thinks about good and evil. But how much of that time do we spend learning about what God teaches?
10: Scripture, the church, the saints.
11: And the catechism, which is the best summary of Jesus' teaching on moral questions. If we reject the catechism, we're choosing to conform our minds to the world instead of Christ.
10: How do we really know how we're supposed to live?
11: By listening to the one who made us. God himself told us in Jesus. Jesus taught what is right and wrong. The Holy Spirit inspired the scriptures. And Jesus continues teaching through the Pope, the bishops, and the successors of the apostles.
10: So when the church teaches officially, it's Jesus teaching through it.
11: Exactly. Whoever hears you hears me. That's why following the catechism is following Jesus. And rejecting it is rejecting his teaching.
10: What if someone struggles with a church teaching?
11: Then the simple answer is learn why the church teaches it. Form your conscience. Study. Ask questions. Seek understanding. Whether it's contraception, NFP, same-sex actions, or reproductive technologies, the church has reasons, and they are rooted in truth and love.
10: So conscience isn't about personal preference. It's about aligning myself with Christ.
11: True. Conscience means choosing truth over comfort and letting Jesus reshape the way we think and live.
10: Well, our time is up, but we wish you a blessed weekend, and please join us again on Monday. For Kay Stone Street and me, Sarah Machino, thank you, and may God bless you richly.
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0: in a more serious way later.
1: Well, Dr. Cutterback, some may push back and say, well, if we're going to look at it that way, then a child needs to learn technology through play because that's where life happens anymore. Do they have a point?
0: Do they have a point? Well, I want to be completely fair. At some point, they are going to have to be meaningfully introduced to technology and in a very intentional way. That is true. I will grant that. And that's a whole nother discussion. Mm-hmm. However, I would say, fundamentally, we want to be forming them for a life that is not centered around technology, and it recognizes that technology is playing far too large a role in people's interaction with other people and with the world. And one of the ways we can form people to be able to see that truth and to respond to that challenge and not get sucked down the hole is precisely by giving them a wooden spade down beside the sea or in the garden, in the backyard, and other things where they're building forts and climbing trees, where they experience what is more important, the kind of proverbially, perennially human ways of interacting with other people and the world, which is more important than technology and must not get squeezed out.
1: And there are some parents, an increasing number of parents, that are definitely cluing in to that point that you were just making. I want to read you a few lines from a story from 2019 in the New York Times that when I read at the time, it has still stuck with me all these years later, about a new screen-free parenting coach economy. So these are parents hiring coaches to help them with screen-free play for their kids. Mm. Doc, you might consider this as a really lucrative move adjacent to Lifecraft after you hear this. So it quotes this parenting coach in Columbus, and it says, she has a master's degree in K-12 learning and behavior disabilities and over 30 years' experience in schools and private practice. She barely needs any of this training now. This is a quote. I try to really meet the parents where they are, and now often it is very simple. Do you have a plain old piece of material that can be used as a cape? She said. Great. Is there a ball somewhere? Throw the ball, she said. Kick the ball. This is a parenting coach, Dr. Cutterback. I mean, part of me wonders, based on this, whether it isn't really the parents' fault that kids are more and more seeking entertainment over true play. What are your thoughts?
0: Yeah, I think that it is a great avenue to go down there, Annie. We need, how we raise our children is always an opportunity to look more closely at how we're living, because central to our raising of our children is, of course, what we are patterning, the example that we are setting. I say this to parents a lot myself. If you want to think in terms of how you're going to form them to use technology well and to use it in a limited way, are you prioritizing that, first of all, in your day? I think it's so, this isn't to beat ourselves up, but it's just to take this seriously and be intentional. Are we actually holding our own feet to the fire according to our situation? Or are we letting ourselves just kind of drift along and be dragged in versus saying, hey, they're going to have to respond to these challenges in the same way that we are. Are we patterning that for that? I think it's a great approach.
1: It might be a good idea for us parents to, you know, get out there with a shovel and play with our kids sometimes, I think, right?
0: Amen. Or this is the reason that we should go get a garden, right? Start working in the garden. It's going to be good not only for doing something with the children, but our soul needs this too.
1: We've been talking to Dr. John Cutterback, and you can find his site, life-craft.org, linked at sunrisemorningshow.com, where you can find all kinds of great stuff, like what we've just been discussing today, from his blog over at Lifecraft. Dr. Cutterback, thank you so much.
0: Great to be with you, as always, Annie.
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3: What does the Church say about angels? The Catechism of the Catholic Church defines angels as spiritual, personal, and immortal creatures with intelligence and free will, who glorify God without ceasing and who serve God as messengers of His saving plan. Because angels have free will, we also have Satan, who chose to reject God and His plan. When we hear of angels, most of us probably think of our guardian angels, whose role is to watch over us and guide us to good thoughts, words, and actions, and to preserve us from evil. The word angel comes from the Greek word angelos, meaning messenger. Scripture tells us of many times when God sent an angel, such as the time when an angel was sent to hold back the hand of Abraham, or to bring his message to Mary, or give a warning to Joseph, or to minister to Jesus. The doctrine of angels is part of the Church's tradition. Since the 17th century, the Church has celebrated a feast honoring them in October throughout the Universal Church. For more information, contact your local pastor or refer to the Catechism of the Catholic Church, paragraphs 328 through 336. For Sacred Heart Radio, this is Deacon Bill Mullaney.
2: The Sunrise Morning Show continues. I'm Matt Swain, joined now by Rita Heikenfeld from AboutEating.com. She is our Bible Foods correspondent, and we're going to talk about camping in the Bible. Not just camping itself, but good camp foods, so pay attention. Rita, good morning.
4: Well, good morning, and I want your input on this, too, because I think you love this kind of stuff.
2: I really do. You know, it's funny because camping is big doings, you know, at this point. I go to primitive camping sites, and I put up a tent, and everybody around me is pulling up in RVs with string lights and, like, big green AstroTurf carpets and, like, massive, like, lawn chairs that are probably, like, $100 a piece. In Bible times, Abraham would have not had that set up, would he?
4: Oh, hardly at all when you think about that. It's true, Abraham, when you think of him, he lived in a tent and traveled all over the place. And that other passage, too, when you think of the Israelites in Exodus, they had to camp every night as they made their way out of Egypt, Matt. And so what did they eat? Well, of course, we know God provided quail and manna, and we've talked about that before. And they were specifically told to gather only as much as they were that day, except, of course, ahead of the Sabbath, when they were supposed to gather a double portion for the Sabbath. So they didn't have to worry much, just like you don't, about carrying a bunch of provisions like we have, some people have if they're headed to a camp out. They had, like you, a tent, probably rudimentary utensils, and what nature provided for them.
2: Yeah, it's a pretty fascinating thing to think about what it would have been like to camp your whole life, right? This is a very different way of thinking about things. Now, there are those of us who, you know, do big-time camping and have, like, a whole setup, but there are also people who do backpacking, which means you only camp with what you can carry on your back. So if you had to have just your basics, what would you say are the most basic things that you want to have with you if you're going to do the camping outdoor cooking stuff?
4: Well, if you're carrying a backpack, I always say I go for the foil method of cooking the food. And basically, aluminum foil, you can either do heavy-duty or triple-layered regular foil. I think that subs in for cookware just about anywhere. You're going to need a pair of long-handled tongs, you know, like a grill fork or a grill fork for fishing the foil packets out of the fire. And then as far as, like, for drinks, I always say plastic cups with lids are great because they hold liquids and solids, plus they're lightweight. So you got to think of you're hiking like you do, the weight on your back, so keep it simple.
2: Yeah, very much so. I'm one who also, like, I just don't want to do dishes all night. I really don't, because you got to have the dishwater and you got to have something to rinse it in, and it gets complicated really, really fast if you're not careful. Plus, you don't know where your water source is going to be and how that's going to go. So the less that you can throw into the mix, the better off that you are going to be when it comes to camping and packing. And they have some really neat kits now that you can get where it's kind of all-in-one stuff, where one tool is, you know, a couple of different things, and you just sort of flip it around, and the, you know, the spatula is on the other end of the, you know, the fork and things like that, which is pretty nice. But when it comes to foods that are packable, that don't take a bunch of cooler space up, what are some of your favorites?
4: Well, and these are probably yours too. We love nuts, seeds, like jerky. Homemade jerky is delicious too. Any nut-based bars or those nut butter packs. And if you're going to do fruit, think of this pack that you just talked about, refrigeration, like apples, bananas, and oranges. We like dried or freeze-dried fruits, too, and vegetables, too. And even those energy bars are good. I have a good recipe for that on my site as well. And here's the thing. Here's a tip. If it's hot, Matt, and you have to wrap something, we usually try to use parchment paper or those, you know, those beeswax wraps or foil rather than plastic wrap, because I think plastic wrap not only can smoosh items down, I think it's flimsy, and for some reason in my mind, I think it takes in the heat. What do you think?
2: Yeah, I think that that's probably exactly right. You know, those beeswax wraps are really interesting because you can reuse them, which is pretty wild.
4: Yeah.
2: All right, so here's the most important question. Actually, it's the second most important question. The most important question is right after this, but the second most important question is, what is the perfect way to roast a hot dog over a fire?
4: Oh, my gosh. This is what a subjective question. Jeez. Well, here's how we've done it. We just put it on a skewer, and we hold it over the open flame, but not too close. And what I like to do, I spin it real slow so it rotates continuously and just till it's browned and heated through, because basically it's cooked. Some people like theirs really charred and wrinkled. I don't. And if you want, you can wrap your hot dog in bacon first before roasting. Now, this only works with me with the larger, thicker hot dogs, because you got to give the bacon time to cook. But, oh, boy, does that smell good over an open fire.
2: Sounds amazing. Have you ever done a spider dog, or have you ever even heard of one?
4: No. What's that?
2: Okay, so we tried this once with my son on a scouting trip, where what you do is you take a regular hot dog and you spear it kind of long ways, right, mm-hmm. instead of spearing it, you know, cross-secting it down the middle. And you take a knife and you just cut down halfway, or actually really about a third of the way down, and then you quarter it on the other side. So what you have is basically the cylinder that it did into, like, four once it gets to the end. And as it cooks, those little sections sort of spread apart a little bit. And it doesn't very much fit well on a bun, but it looks really cool. And we call them spider dogs. So there you have it.
4: That sounds good. And just think of all the mustard you could squirt in those little crevices.
2: I'm telling you.
4: Yeah.
2: I'm telling you. All right. Now, to the most important question, the question of the s'more, which is not in the Bible. I mean, we're not even going to pretend that s'mores are in the Bible. But beyond the classic graham cracker, Hershey's chocolate, marshmallow combination, what are some improvements on s'mores that you have ideas for?
4: If there ever really could be an improvement on the classic s'mores, this is it. What we have done, we peel bananas and lengthwise, but not all the way through. And then you sort of open it a little bit, and you put that on some foil. Then we add some mini marshmallows and chocolate chips or pieces of Hershey bars on top. Sometimes we'll put broken up pieces of graham cracker or graham cracker crumbs, sometimes not. And you just, Matt, wrap that in foil, and you grill it about 5 minutes. And that gives the marshmallows time to melt pretty well and the chocolate. Not all the way, but almost. And then open it up, and it's delicious. And we usually use a fork to eat it. Not quite as messy as a s'more, but, man, just something different and good. But I would never not do the regular s'mores, too. So I would say this is another choice, too, that's fun.
2: Yeah, we've done them a couple of different ways. One, if you're doing like a really easy version of a s'more, sometimes it's good to just go get big chocolate chip cookies.
4: Oh,
2: because then you got the chocolate chips built in, the chocolate built into the cookie. Now, it's not a graham cracker,
4: Yeah.
2: But a decent chocolate chip cookie, mm-hmm. you know, is the top and bottom with the marshmallow in the middle is pretty well. We've also done it where we've done Reese's cups instead of Hershey's.
4: Oh, you're killing me. No kidding. Boy, would that be delicious.
2: Yeah, it is. Now, my last question in relation to s'mores is, are you one who just wants your marshmallow toasted, or do you get it burned and then you blow it out?
4: I like it charred to the point of still almost fiery in my mouth. I blow off the flame. I love it black and charred. Now, my husband likes it just barely charred. What about you?
2: Yeah, I mean, I like it toasted. I like it toasted. I don't want to make a too big of a mess. But I do want to ask you, speaking of things that are not too big of a mess, I want to hear about your campfire hobo dinners in a packet, because I've done variations on this. There are only about 1,000 ways to do these, but in terms of like an easy meal that's something besides just hot dogs, tell us how you do these.
4: Well, I love this because it can be done ahead and kept, you know, refrigerated. It's basically, our recipe is about 1 or 1.5 pounds of ground beef, a little bit of olive oil, some powdered ranch dressing, or even the dried Italian salad dressing packet. And we like to add some Canadian steak seasoning. And here's what you do. You just basically mix the ground beef with the ranch salad dressing or the Italian dressing and the Canadian seasoning. You sort of mix all that in a bowl. And then I drizzle a little bit of olive oil over it, depending upon the kind of meat I have. If it's chuck, a little bit. If it's like ground round or real lean meat, maybe a little more. Just mix it up, and then you just divide that into some patties. And what we do is we poke a hole in the center of each patty. That helps prevent them from humping up in the middle during grilling. And then you can set that aside while you get your veggies mixed up. We just mix some potatoes, sliced potatoes and mushrooms together in a big bowl. More seasoning on, a little bit of olive oil, and that's it. So basically we'll have a couple sheets of foil, and you put one slice of onion on each foil packet, and then you put the veggie mushroom mixture on, and then you put the hamburger on top of that. And you just seal it up and just grill it. And it takes maybe 30 minutes. It all depends on the kind of meat you have, et cetera. It is delicious. And right before we eat it, after we open it up, we'll put some cheese slices on top and then seal it again just for a few minutes till the cheese melts. And so that can sit 10, 15 minutes. Really delicious. And as you said, there's so many ways to do it. Basically, it's seasoned meat and veggies, and you put it all in a packet and grill it over the hot coals or the grill, and you're good to go.
2: Oh, I've done so many different versions of this.
4: I've
2: done it with fish. I've done it with smoked sausage in there and sausage and a bunch of chopped up vegetables. There are 100 ways to do that, but the idea of having it kind of in the foil cooking and over the coals makes it just so much simpler for cleanup, especially if you can make those packets before you even head out to camping. Just keep them cold, maybe inside of a Ziploc in the cooler. So good stuff, Rita Heikenfeld from AboutEating.com. We've got you linked at SunriseMorningShow.com. Thanks for all the great camping tips this morning, and have a great summer.
4: I will, and Matt, it's always a pleasure to talk to you.
2: I'm Matt Swaim, and you're listening to the best of the Sunrise Morning Show. We'll be right back.
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1: Back with us now on the Sunrise Morning Show is Joseph Pierce, editor of the St. Austin Review, and you can join his inner sanctum and support his work at jpierce.co. Joseph, welcome back.
7: It's always good to be back. Thanks for having me.
1: You bet. So I am very pleased to get to discuss God's Grandeur by Gerard Manley Hopkins, especially because it's summertime. And I'll get to that point in a moment here, Joseph. But first, can you tell us a little bit about Hopkins?
7: Yeah, so Gerard Manley Hopkins was a convert to the faith. He was received into the church in 1866 by St. John Henry Newman. I think you can call that a flying start if he was received into the church by a future saint. He then goes on to study for the priesthood with the Jesuits, becomes a Jesuit priest. But from the point of view of literature, he's arguably one of the greatest poets in the English language ever, arguably the greatest of the poets of the Victorian era, and that was a golden age in English literature, so that to be the best of the best, says something about what a great poet he is.
1: And this poem, certainly chief among the reasons for that praise, can you read it for us?
7: Yeah, you bet. God's Grandeur by Gerard Manley Hopkins. The world is charged with the grandeur of God. It will flame out like shining from shook foil. It gathers to a greatness like the ooze of oil, crushed. Why do men then now not wreck his rod? Generations have trod. And all is seared with trade, bleared, smeared with toil, and wears man's smudge and shares man's smell. The soil is bare now, nor can foot feel being shod. And for all this, nature is never spent. There lives the dearest freshness deep down things. And though the last lights off the black west went, O morning, at the brown brink eastward springs, because the Holy Ghost over the bent world broods with warm breast and with, bright wings.
1: It is such a beautiful poem, and I love talking about this in the summertime because this is the season of leisure, of resting in God, right? I mean, people head to all kinds of beautiful places in the summer. Beautiful places in the natural world. You got mountains, oceans, forests, national parks here in the U.S. I mean, these aren't exactly pilgrimages, Joseph, per se, but you write in the book that God is a poet, and you certainly experience his poetry in beautiful places.
7: Exactly. You know, the basically poet from the Greek just means creator. So basically God is the creator. He's creative. So he's the poet, and creation is his poem. And we're meant to see the presence of God in his work, in his creative work. And in that sense, you know, if we can see God's presence, I'm looking out the window, it's a beautiful sunny day with the sunlight sort of, it's like the trees, there's a whole bank of trees the other side of the creek, and basking in the sunlight with the various shades of green and shadow. You know, that's beautiful, and that's God's presence. And really, you know, a pilgrimage, you mentioned a pilgrimage is going somewhere in order to be closer to God, to be in God's presence. Well, we can, in that sense, you know, take a pilgrimage to God's presence just by opening our minds and hearts and eyes to the beauty of his creation.
1: Joseph, what does it mean to wreck his rod? And, I mean, the line in here says, why do men then now not wreck his rod? What does that mean?
7: Well, basically, it means that that God is present in the cosmos in the deepest ways, in the very fabric of being, and yet we ignore him, that we ignore his presence. We said in the one soul, we put other things first. We smear his creation with our own selfishness. We blear it, sear it with trade. We put money and our own comfort and self-interest before the good of others, before the commandment to love the Lord thy God, to love thy neighbor. We become so preoccupied with these worldly things that we ignore the beauty that's all around us. And that's why the second part of the sonnet is actually, but, you know, in spite of that, God is still there. You know, God cannot be spent. We might spend our money. You can't spend mm-hmm. God's blessing or God's beauty. It's there all the time for us. Just to see if we will open our eyes and look upwards and look outwards.
1: Well, I mean, seeing as God sees is seeing reality, right, Joseph? I mean, this is not seeing the virtual world that man has created. We can go into nature on this pilgrimage and see as God sees.
7: Yeah, I mean, it's the difference between virtual reality and real reality and wisdom and artificial intelligence, right? So if we don't want to actually be present in the real world, and we're going to find ourselves sucked into this sort of darkness, the shadow land of cyberspace and shorts and that sort of dark world. Now, we need to look up from our screens, in fact, walk away from them and leave our personal devices in our pocket or better still in our homes and go out and just enjoy God's presence unadulterated and unmediated by technology.
1: We've been talking to Joseph Pierce. He's got an essay on God's grandeur by Gerard Manley Hopkins in his book, Great Books for Good Men, Reflections on Literature and Manhood. jpierce.co.

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5: Where there's fire, people will bring their lamps to be lighted, President Woodrow Wilson said. The problem with many modern houses is that there's a fake fireplace with a fake fire. It's pretty, but there's no warmth. John Wesley, the founder of Methodism, was asked why so many people came to hear him speak. I set myself on fire, he said, and people come to see me burn. An unbeliever stood before a burning church, and a member said, "First time I've seen you at church." "It's the first time," he said, "that I've seen the church on fire. Oh, Lord, send some fire." I'm Steve Brown. You think about that. Share what you just heard with a friend. Go to youthinkaboutthat.com.
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10: The current temperature, 78 degrees.
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12: On a Friday, it's July 3rd, 2026, an early happy 4th of July to all of our listeners this morning, and welcome to a very special Independence Day, well, kind of, close to it. Special program for Catholic Connection on this Friday as we move into this most important weekend of our country's history, the 250th anniversary, and of course the big 4th of July celebration. We have a wonderful show for you this morning. We are pre-recorded. This is a special edition, as I mentioned, because our team, of course, has this day off. And I do hope that wherever you are, that you are safe and that you are planning some very fun things with your family and with your friends. And most of all, I do hope that you will make it to Mass today and tomorrow and, of course, Sunday, because we have so much for which to be grateful and thankful in this great country of ours. So we have a number of great interviews for you this morning. But before we get to that, I do want to suggest something, to take a look at the words to one of my favorite hymns that's often played this time of year, the Battle Hymn of the Republic. Now, God did not give me it with a singing voice, so I won't be putting you through this, but I would suggest listening to it and really listening closely to the lyrics. It's very powerful, very powerful, very patriotic hymn, but also a very Christian hymn. And one of my favorite verses happens to be verse 5, "In the beauty of the lilies, Christ was born across the sea with a glory in his bosom that transfigures you and me. As he died to make men holy, let us die to make men free while God is marching on." Amen to that. Happy 4th of July, friends. Let's give you a quick rundown. We have a great lineup for you. Sat down with a number of people, including, if you remember, Dr. Stephen White. He's going to be talking to us this first hour about a beautiful program

0: the religious ritual, laws, and decrees. And behold me now, a man who walks with life and laughs with the sun from the first moment it smiles upon the mountain until it yields itself behind the hills. There's a difference, you know. When one's religion is rules and sourness, it's not Jesus. He left the building when the laughter stopped. In fact, only the followers of Jesus have anything about which to laugh. I'm Steve Brown. You think about that. Share what you just heard with a friend. 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
8: The current temperature, 82 degrees.
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10: Family, a prayer that we pray together is a powerful prayer. 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Today we pray for peace in the Middle East. Lord Jesus Christ, Son of God and Messiah, we glorify your holy name. You lived and traveled in the Middle East when you walked upon this earth. Bring your peace to these lands and an end to the continual conflicts that ravage them. Let them know peace, the peace that you came to bring. Let all come to recognize the dignity of all, so that everyone may enjoy a good livelihood, security, and peace. Let them come to know you who are the way and the truth and the life. Amen.
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0: 5.
1: And I think we all need to admit that there is something in our past that still we carry the wounds of. Some of us are lucky enough to have them be scars, which means they've healed over enough that we cope well. Others of us are still carrying sort of an open wound emotionally or spiritually that keeps us from giving ourselves the license to move on, to create a life of our own that is wholly fulfilling, that is really connected as well as it can be to God and to others and to our best selves. It's amazing to me how much emotional and relationship wounds can really cause us to get stuck, really stuck in the place where they happen. So if we were betrayed by somebody we were in a romantic relationship with, we move on, but we always kind of carry that, can I trust the next person? Can I trust my own instincts about somebody? Because that pain was so great, we don't want to experience that again, but we're not sure how to get over it or protect ourselves. If we perceive ourselves as having been wounded in some emotional way in childhood by our parents, our grandparents, for whatever reason, large or just kind of chronic, it can really make us feel like we can't move on as adults in so many ways. Or even in our own parenting, we're not quite sure what to do with it. There are zillions of ways that we're carrying around baggage, woundedness, that is keeping us from accepting God's healing, God's love, and God's vision of who we're supposed to be. Let's get rid of that today. Let's move toward real healing, real peace, and the real presence of God moving in our lives because He loves us so much. Give us a call today on More to Life at 877-573-7825.
0: Again, that's 877-573-7825. The show today titled Finding Freedom. Are you having a hard time letting go of past hurts? Whether those hurts are from childhood wounds, rooted in the way you were treated in your family of origin, or by others who bullied or abused you when you were growing up. Maybe the hard to get over hurt is a more recent problem, a betrayal by your spouse, a rejection by an adult child, the hurtful things a friend did or said to you, or the way they let you down. However those old hurts are holding you back in your life or relationships, we're going to help you find the grace to forgive, heal, and move on. 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Once again, 877-573-7825. Every day on More to Life, we take a look at the topic of the day through the lens of St. John Paul's theology of the body. And if you're wondering, well, what is that exactly, and how could it possibly help me heal old hurts? You've come to the right place. So St. John Paul gave us a series of reflections that enable us to discover God's plan for leading a more abundant life and having healthier, holier relationships.
1: St. John Paul II's theology of the body offers profound insights into healing from past wounds, especially those that affect our sense of self, our relationships, our ability to love and to be loved. At the heart of his teaching, the belief that each person is created in the image and likeness of God with a dignity that nothing, no failure, trauma, or sin can erase. This foundational truth is deeply liberating for those who feel like they're being held back by past hurts. Rather than being defined by what has happened to us, the theology of the body reminds us that our true identity is rooted in God's eternal love, and how, through that love, God is constantly working to help us to become the whole, healed, godly, grace-filled people we were created to be.
0: You know, St. John Paul also emphasized in the Theology of the Body that the body reveals the person and shows that we are made for communion with others. And the fact is, many of these wounds that we're talking about today, especially those related to relationships, stem from distortions of this truth. In other words, times when our bodies or our hearts were not honored, when love was misused or denied. By reclaiming the truth that we are made for self-giving love, not for use or for shame, we can begin to reinterpret our stories in light of God's plan for healing and redemption. You know, importantly, the theology of the body teaches that Christ came not just to redeem our souls, but our bodies and relationships as well. And that means our wounds aren't obstacles to God's grace. Rather, they're places where His mercy can reach us most deeply, through prayer, the sacraments, and by working to cultivate healthy relationships, we can allow God to restore our capacity to trust, to love, to hope again. And that way, St. John Paul II offers not just a theology, but a path of healing, one that moves us from brokenness to wholeness through the transformative power of God's love. And that's what we're talking about today on More to Life. 877-573-7825. Our show is titled Finding Freedom, as we talk about overcoming those past wounds that are holding us back.
1: And I just want to emphasize here, you know, as we're praying into this show today, that we are not talking about the get over it and pretend it didn't happen. Just, you know, pull yourself up by your bootstraps and be an adult mindset. At all. We are not talking about that. We're talking about allowing God to transform everything we've ever been through in our lives into something that makes us better, stronger, more compassionate, more love-filled, more virtuous, and certainly more healed. And when we take the steps, when we reach out to God's hand, we hold His hand and we say, help me do this. Let's do this together. And we're willing to start taking those baby steps one at a time in cooperation with His grace and healing. 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Let's start making that happen for you today. 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That's 877-573-7825.
0: Let us help you find the grace to forgive, heal, and move on. Let's take our concerns to the Lord, then we'll start taking your calls. In the name of the Father,
1: and the Son, and the Holy Spirit. Amen.
0: Lord Jesus Christ, we bring to you those past hurts, whether they are from our distant past or from the more recent past. But those times when the people in our life have not treated us properly, times in our life when people have abused our trust, or abused us, betrayed us, let us down, disappointed us in some way, said or done hurtful things, you know, Lord, we want to heal, we want to forgive, but often it's hard to know where to start. Give us the grace that we need and the wisdom that we need to know how to respond to those hurts and make something beautiful out of them. Help us to see these things that we've experienced as truly life-giving and show us how, through your love, you can make something beautiful out of the worst pain that we've been through so that we can bear witness to your glory in our lives. We ask all this through the intercession of the Blessed Virgin Mary. And
1: in the name of the Father, the Son, and the Holy Spirit. Amen.
0: Pope St. John Paul the Great,
1: pray for us.
0: 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We're talking about freedom from old wounds, past hurts, those times when the people in our life have let us down in some way, big or small, that we find difficult to get over or get past. Whether you're looking to heal those wounds inside yourself or struggling to forgive and wondering what that means, we want to help you find the grace to do all that and more today on one more to life. 877-573-7825.
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0: Hi, Joseph. Welcome to More to Life. What's going on?
2: How you doing?
1: We're doing well. What can we do for you today?
2: I got a nickname called Buddy. So you can call me Buddy.
0: All right, Buddy. What can we do for you today?
2: I'm carrying that hurt. I'll be 66 in December.
0: Mm-hmm.
2: And, I mean, it goes all the way back. I'm, you know, cradle Catholic.
0: Mm-hmm.
2: 12 years of Catholic school. I've had terrible things happen to me in the Catholic Church. You know, I've gotten into the Pious Ten, the fraternity. I've been all over, you know.
1: Okay.
2: I was 17, I said, now I'd never go into a church again. But that lasted pretty much all of 35. I've been divorced for 44 years. I don't know.

0: of going to bats frequently. You know, I mean, right now I'm on a two-year, a little more, about a two-year stint of not even going to church anymore. I did start praying my rosary last week.
1: And you're listening to EWTN now?
2: So how can we help you today? It sounds like, you know, you've had a long journey.
0: I don't know. I don't know how to let go of this past. These past hurts. I don't know how to let them go. The past pains and suffering, things that happened.
2: How would you know if you did? Can I ask, how would you know if you did let them go? What would that mean to you?
0: How do I know if I did what?
1: How would you know that you let go of those past hurts and were able to move on?
2: What would your experience be like? What would be different in your life?
0: I don't know. I guess maybe I hold a grudge, I guess, or I think I was wronged, but I'll guarantee you, you know, it's a 50-50 street.
2: And have you ever, what have you done to try to heal these hurts? Have you worked with anybody before?
0: Straight, I don't know. You know, it's pretty much I try to do it on my own. You know,
2: that's where I want you to start. You know, we can't heal on our own. We can only heal with two things: with God's grace and good help.
1: I mean, this would be very much, Joseph, like, let's say you broke your leg, really bad broken leg. If you just say, I'm just going to stay home with this, I'm going to let it heal on its own, I'll be fine, and you never get to a hospital, you never get treated, you never get the bone set, you never get the medication you need to keep it from going septic, you're not going to heal properly, if at all. I mean, you could really keep deteriorating, but at the very least, you're going to end up in kind of permanent pain, limping, and unfortunately, because we are taught to kind of tough it through things, we don't look at emotional and spiritual pain the same way we look at physical pain. Most people would say, oh yeah, I have to go to the doctor because I broke my leg and I've got to go through this process. But we beat ourselves up and somehow tell ourselves we're not worth getting the help that we need when we're hurting emotionally or spiritually.
2: So I think there are two things that I want you to keep in mind, Joseph. The first one is that there's a part of you, okay, that holds on to the hurt because you're trying to protect yourself, right? That's why we hold on to hurt. We it's not that you're carrying a grudge. It's that you're scared of being hurt again. But there are healthier ways to protect ourselves. And the stronger we become, the more healed we are, the less likely we will be hurt again in those same ways. Because we know what to look for, because we know how to avoid dangerous situations, because we know how to make better choices, or whatever those things are. We can learn and heal. And so that part of you that wants to protect you by holding on to the pain, it needs to learn better ways to look out for you and to make sure that moving forward you can have healthier experiences, healthier relationships, what have you. That's where the expert help comes in, because it's difficult to know what you don't know, you know. And if you don't know better ways to protect yourself and take care of yourself, then you're just going to keep doing the same things over and over again, and you're going to be stuck in the cycle that you described, where, you know, you'll experience a moment of grace, and you'll start feeling better, and it'll bring you back to church and start getting your life more in order, but then something else will happen and it'll all fall apart again. Until you learn healthier ways to keep yourself safe, until you learn healthier ways to protect yourself besides holding on to the pain, you're going to be stuck in this cycle. And so I really encourage you, if there's somebody local that you'd like to work with, I encourage you to reach out to them. Or if you'd like to find faithful ways to respond to this and you'd like some personal accompaniment, you can reach out to us at catholiccounselors.com. But I would love for you to allow yourself to be open to receiving that accompaniment and help in healing these hurting parts so that they can learn healthier ways to protect you and take care of you moving forward. That's what they're trying to do. Don't, at the very least, I want you to come away from this call with the insight that you don't have to beat up on yourself for, quote-unquote, carrying a grudge. again, that part of you isn't carrying a grudge. It's holding on to the pain so that in the hopes that it can recognize problems before they occur in the future. It's just that that is one of the least efficient ways to look out for yourself.
1: And Joseph, I want to assure you, 100% assure you, that God is there for you and waiting for you and wanting to heal all the wounds and all the mistakes that his fallen children have committed against you. Those weren't him. Those were people making horrible choices. But he's there with you, or you wouldn't have started praying your rosary again 2 weeks ago. 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And the fact that you tuned into this show today that's dealing with this topic that is so important in your life, those are all works of the Holy Spirit. We can't just say, this is my answer, I'm going to come back to church, or I'm going to dip my toe into doing my rosary again, or any of those things. That is the Holy Spirit being present to you and saying, Joseph, I love you and I want to heal you. So choose today to walk with him and to get the accompaniment that you need to begin to solidly work with God to heal these wounds.
2: 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As we head into the 4th of July weekend, we're talking about declaring independence from all those past hurts and pains that hold us back, that have defined us, that have limited us in some way, and whether those are old hurts from childhood or more recent hurts from someone our spouse who betrayed us, our adult kids who've rejected us, a friend who's let us down in some way. We want to talk about how to move forward, how to forgive, how to heal, how to get the grace that we need to become those whole, healed, godly, grace-filled people. 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More to Life will continue with your calls coming up after the break. 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
1: 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I'm Lisa Popchak.
2: I'm Dr. Greg Popchak. Our show today is titled Finding Freedom, as we talk about healing those past wounds that tend to hold us back. 877-573-7825. Joining us right now, Rachel Isaac. She is a pastoral counselor with Catholic Counselors. She specializes in the psychology of success and directs the Catholic Counselors Program in Performance Excellence, where she works with Catholic athletes, performers, executives, and other people who have to perform under pressure. Rachel, welcome more to life.
9: Thank you for having me.
2: And you wanted to share some insights on how we can stop allowing past hurts to define our action steps and move to a feeling of greater peace and freedom. That sounds promising. Where do we start?
9: Often, you know, when we're feeling stuck in those past hurts or situations or dynamics in our life, it's caused by this unconscious habit of letting our feelings dictate our actions, meaning we allow the hurtful thoughts to take over and we wait for our feelings to change to start taking action towards healthier decisions or things that will lead to reflect the life or the feeling that we want to have. But when we live that way, we're affirming a sense of powerlessness. So to move to a more empowered place and to get unstuck from those past challenges, we need to start taking action steps that reflect how we want to feel rather than how we currently feel. So another way of saying that is instead of letting our feelings dictate our actions, we want to have our actions lead our feelings. So take a step back and write down how you want to feel, not just how you don't want to feel, like, I don't want to feel angry or powerless or unhealthy anymore. Truly write down how you do want to feel, such as, I want to feel empowered, healthy, grounded, etc. Then write down some simple action steps that you can take today to move towards that feeling. So if you want to feel healthy, maybe take a walk for 10 minutes, even if you don't want to. Or if you want to feel more confident, make a conscious effort to stand up straighter and smile and say hi to other people when you see them, rather than just slouching and keeping your gaze at the ground throughout your day. Some people kind of often think about this idea as sort of like faking it till you make it, but it's truly so much more than that, because it's not faking anything. It's taking real action. Yeah. Sure, when we initially take those action steps, the feeling that we have and the action that we're taking won't align right away, but you're still actually taking the action step. And as we do this over and over, our feelings will follow. It's the beautiful thing about how we were created. Our brain and our body are connected. So when we start taking healthier actions with our body, our brain and our feelings will follow.
2: Well, you know, St. John Paul was famous for saying, become what you are, which is such a strange thing to say. But when you think about it, it's exactly what you're talking about. You know, identify who we are in Christ, that whole, healed, godly, grace-filled person, and lean into that. By identifying how we'd like to be, how we'd like to feel, who we'd like to be, and then saying, what's even a small thing I could do today to take one tiny step in that direction? Rachel, thank you so much for your work, and if folks would like to learn more about what you do, I encourage them to come visit us at CatholicCounselors.com. 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
11: This is your KLOJ weather forecast for Manhattan, Kansas. Today, mostly cloudy, then sunny, high 93 degrees, south wind 5 to 10 miles per hour. Tonight, chance of showers and thunderstorms, partly cloudy, low 74 degrees, south wind 5 to 10 miles per hour. Happy 4th, chance of showers and thunderstorms, partly sunny, high 93 degrees, southeast wind 5 miles per hour, becoming southwest.
12: The current temperature, 83 degrees.
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2: 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Jesus reminds us that the key to receiving mercy is being merciful to others. Being merciful means treating people in a manner that reminds them of their worth in God's eyes. We have lots of chances to practice being merciful all day, but the best place to start is in our marriage and family lives. Here are some ways you can begin being merciful to your spouse and kids and reminding them of what they're worth in God's eyes. First, be demonstrative with your love and affection. Let your spouse and kids feel God's love for them flowing through your arms when you hold them. Second, serve with joy. Remind your spouse and kids how much they're worth to God by taking the time to respond promptly to their concerns and requests. And third, bear wrongs patiently and forgive willingly. By practicing these spiritual works of mercy, we give our spouse and kids a physical reminder that nothing they do will separate them from God's love or ours. To learn more about being merciful in your marriage and family life, check out my book, The Beatitudes, 8 Ways to Be an Awesome Dad, or visit CatholicCounselors.com.
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2: 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As we head into this Independence Day weekend, looking at how we can find freedom from those past hurts that we've experienced in our lives, whether they are from the distant or recent past, the fact is, very often we allow ourselves to be defined by those hurts. 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
2: Hi, Pat. Welcome to More to Life. What's going on?
14: Okay, I'm calling about an issue with inheritance. Mm-hmm. This has been several years, at least 15, and I just felt I was shortchanged on the decision I made with my brother, and him and my father changed over the will once my mother passed away, and he agreed my brother needed to get more. And I got a small portion, which I agreed at the time. But as it goes on, I feel that I should have gotten more. and it's been really festering. And lately, he had had health issues, and I was there for him and all. But it's now turned, and I've distanced myself from him. I didn't even call, or, and he just a couple of months ago said, "Wow, I haven't heard from you." And I just can't let it go. It's hard for me to let it go. So,
2: Panama, if I'm understanding you, this is so I just want to understand, make sure that I understand you correctly here. You're saying that so your father changed the will, but you
14: correct.
2: Consented. You agreed with it at the time.
14: Yeah, I did at the time. Right.
2: Mm-hmm. Why are you blaming your brother for that?
14: I kind of, when both of them were, we were all discussing, and I said, no, I think more. My father got in a huffy about it, and, you know, so I said, let it be, you know? And that's the way that they deal with it. My father's passed away, but my brother, you know, if I confronted him, whoa, he just explodes, so, you know.
2: Well, can I suggest to you that this isn't really about the will? You know, inheritance is often, I mean, it's superficially about the money or the things, but what it's really about is we tend to treat it as a judgment on how much we were loved. And what this really means to you is that your dad loved your brother more than you. And that's where the hurt is. And that's the hurt you need to address. You feel in your heart that, you know, your dad loved your brother more than he loved you. Whether that's true or not, that's how you feel. And it's not so much that you resent that your brother got more. You agreed to that, right? At the time, that was.
1: You might have felt pressured into it because you were trying to please dad in the first place. He got an attitude, and you backed down because you wanted to be the good girl.
2: Exactly, and you've kind of been in that place where, okay, I'm going to be the good girl so that I can get the approval that I want, that I need, not just from dad, but probably from others as well. And you're projecting that resentment of having been that quote-unquote good girl onto your brother. And he's not really the one who's responsible for that pain. Until you're willing to really look, and I believe that you are willing, but I mean, until you look at the real problem here, which is that you've been trying all your life to be good enough to get that, well, to get that kind of that pat on your head that says
1: you're valuable.
2: Loved. I love you. You're worthwhile. And the reason you can't get past it is because you feel that the way the will was finally distributed just confirmed what you've known your entire life, that you'll never be good enough and you'll never measure up. And it's easier to be angry at your brother about that than it is to do the healing work that you need to do on your own heart to address that deeper wound and realize that you are a beloved daughter of God and that you are worthwhile and that you are beloved and that you have worth. And that's hard. That's a hard place to get, I grant you, but you can't get there by continuing to detract from the main goal and focus on your brother and that past decision. You have to really focus on this part of me is not letting go of the pain because it needs to know that I am worthwhile and that I am loved and I am deserving of God's grace and of good things.
1: Now, Pat, I want to be very, very clear here. We are not saying this is your fault because you agreed to it. What we're saying is no matter how we are victimized by someone in life, let's just go across the board, no matter how we are victimized by someone in life, Satan wants us stuck in this weird desire to get the person who victimized us to give us permission to heal. We get way messed up in our heads and our hearts about this idea. If only they would be convicted. If only they would apologize. If only they would give me my inheritance. If only they would love me. And on and on and on. And it's Satan's way of saying, I harmed you. Stay there. Grovel, hide in the hole. And God's saying, no, I want to give you grace. I want to give you strength. I want to give you my love, God is saying. I want to give you the healing that you deserved and were created to have instead of allowing yourself to continue to be harmed by someone else's sinfulness. So we're not saying it's your fault. We're saying stop giving other people the power to continue to hurt you by seeking after somebody else fixing it. And start walking with God. Start walking with His grace and say, Lord, I don't want to keep giving my brother power. I want you to come and show me how loved and cherished I am by you.
2: And realize, you know, ultimately, this doesn't have anything to do with your brother. This has everything to do with that part of you who's been trying to be the good girl your whole life.
1: Your whole life.
2: To be good enough to be told that you are worthy. And that this the way the will was just distributed just confirmed what you secretly knew all your life, that you'll never be good enough. And you'll never be worthwhile.
1: But those are lies. Those are lives of Satan.
2: And so God wants to heal that. And until you do, you won't be able to move forward because it's not about the will. So I really encourage you to reach out to us at CatholicCounselors.com if you'd like to find faithful ways to respond to this. We'd be happy to walk with you and help you heal. You can learn more at CatholicCounselors.com. But I hope that even these insights will begin to shift your perspective so that you can start healing by praying every day and asking God to help you know that you are His beloved daughter and to know what you are worth in His eyes. And to be able to see every day all the hugs He's giving you through the little blessings, through the deliverances, through all the things that He is doing for you in your daily life that say, Pat, I love you. You are my beloved daughter, and you are worthwhile.
1: I want you to hear what Greg is saying. You need to start praying about this every day. So every morning and every night, take this to God and say, I want to be able to heal in you. I want to know your grace, Lord, your love, your power, your healing for me. And then do what Greg said. Look at your day. At the end of every day, look at your day and write down every moment where you felt blessed, where you felt God showed up for you. Little things. Little things. You know, you thought you were out of milk and you weren't. You found that parking space. To the bigger things. When I spent time in prayer today, I felt Him close to me. Or I had a new insight. Write them down at the end of the day. Or keep a notebook on your kitchen counter and write them down as you go through the day so you don't forget. Because when you do that, that is your sword against Satan and saying, nope, see, God showed up for me and I saw it. He gave me the eyes to see it. And that will begin that healing process to let you know that you can walk with God and not with the sinful people of the past who have harmed you.
2: Pat, I want to thank you so much for the call. And again, I want you to start with these suggestions that we made here on the call. But if you'd like more support, accompaniment, and faithful ways to respond to these wounds, I really encourage you to reach out to us at CatholicCounselors.com so we can help you find a good, faithful person to work with to begin to heal some of these older hurts. 877-573-7825 is the number to call. Today's show is titled Finding Freedom. As we talk about all the ways that past wounds hold us back, whether they are from the ancient past or the more recent past, the fact is it's often hard to get past those hurtful things that people have done or said. We want to help set you free and find the grace you need to forgive, heal, and move forward to become the whole, healed, godly, grace-filled person that God is calling you to be. 877-573-7825. As we head out to our break, it's time for our scripture of the day, which comes to us from 2 Corinthians chapter 5, verse 17.
1: Therefore, if anyone is in Christ, he is a new creation. The old has passed away. Behold, the new has come.
2: And St. Paul is really saying what St. John Paul said with this idea of become what we are. Right? The whole healed, godly, grace-filled person that we are destined to be already exists in God. We just need to lean into that version of ourselves and pray every day that God would give us the courage to be that person so that we can be defined by grace and God's love and not by those past hurts. And that's easier said than done, but the good news is it's doable with that shift in perspective and the recognition that the grace is there to build on everything you've been through so that you can become everything you were created to be. You can be that new creation St. Paul talks about. You can be what you can become what you are, that whole, healed, godly, grace-filled person that beloved son or daughter of God. 877-573-7825. More to Life will continue with your calls as we continue to talk about leaving behind past wounds, whether those are older wounds or more recent wounds. How can we live and be defined by God's grace and love instead of the old hurts? 877-573-7825.
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16: Maybe you've been hearing a lot about the need to make a spiritual communion while participating from home in a live-streamed or broadcast Mass. 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
1: 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I'm Lisa Popchak.
2: I'm Dr. Greg Popchak, and today's show is titled Finding Freedom. As we talk about leaving behind those old wounds that have defined us and leaning into God's grace and healing. 877-573-7825. Before we take our next call, you know, a lot of the wounds that we experience come from our childhood. And a big question we often have is how do we make sure that our own kids don't experience the pain that we grew up in? And that's one of the reasons we created Catholic Home. That's Catholic H-O-M, stands for Households on Mission, and it's not just another parenting resource. Working with Georgetown University, we studied families who successfully raised all their kids to a faithful adulthood and built truly loving, connected, caring, faithful Catholic families. And we want to help you discover their secrets. The Catholic H-O-M app gives you the expert parent coaching that you need to be a more confident Catholic parent, to raise godly kids, and build a more loving, connected, caring Catholic family life. 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The show today titled Finding Freedom, as we talk about leaving behind those past hurts and living in God's grace. How can we get there? Well, let's talk about it.
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2: Hi, Andrea. Welcome to Word to Life. What can we do for you?
19: Hi. So I was calling not for me, but more for my husband. He had issues with his brother-in-law 3 years ago. And ever since then, like, his family dynamic hasn't been the same.
2: Is this your brother?
19: No, it's my husband. Like, the issue he had was with his brother-in-law.
2: But I'm saying, is his brother in your law your brother?
1: So this is,
2: or is this somebody else in the family?
1: Like his sister's brother.
19: No, it's my husband's brother-in-law from his sister.
1: Sister. That's what we were asking.
2: We needed to
1: see if it crossed the family lines or not.
2: Because your brother would be his brother-in-law.
19: Does.
2: But go on. Okay, so what's going on with the brother-in-law?
19: So recently, my family, after their issue they had, you know, they had a fight. And ever since that, the family, you know, his sister decided to stay away from us. Mm-hmm. And the family, we can't be together, all of us, in one room, like his family with our family. But really, we've been trying our best. You know, he said he apologized. He apologized to the most he could. And recently, he saw him, and they just, you know, they had a bad look, and now things were getting better. He was finally talking to his sister again, so was I, and now things are back to what they were before. So I was like, I don't know if you can invite us
2: well,
19: what we should do.
2: Yeah. Sometimes we try to resolve these things ourselves by just apologizing thinking that will make it all work. But I think that the next thing that we really need to be doing is asking directly, what would it take for us to be able to move past this? You know, what do you need to see from us to be able to know that we're truly sorry and to move? And I'd like you to actually sit down with your husband and figure that out from them, too. You know, what is it that you need to see from them moving forward? Not to go back and refight the old thing, but to say, you know, look, the one thing we can agree on is that none of us like the way that went down. We're still hurting about it. So moving forward, you know, if we had to ever go through a similar thing again, how would we want to handle that differently? What would we need from each other to get through it well? You know, what do you need from us? What we need from you? And be able to have that conversation. But I want you to start by actually directly going and saying, look, you know, we're still hurting after all these years. And just apologizing isn't enough. So help us understand, what is it that you'd need to see from us to be able to leave this behind once and for all? What do we need to do? Because very often, you know, when we run around trying to jump through hoops to make the other person happy and fix it all on our own, one of two things could be happening. Either we're guessing wrong and, you know, kind of providing the wrong solution to the wrong problem, or sometimes it can be that the other person wants to hold the grudge. I mean, that is possible. But either way, this question that I'm proposing that you ask gets to the heart of it. If there are people of goodwill, you know, they'll be able to sit down and say, well, actually, I need this from you. And you can say, well, and we need this from you. And you can sit down and agree to do that. Or what'll happen is they'll say, well, I don't know. You can't do anything. In which case, what that means is they're wedded to their grudge and they use that grudge to keep you jumping through hoops and keeping you in a one-down position. Either way, you have greater clarity about how you can move forward. Because if it's the former, you know, that you actually sit down and work through these things together, then you move on and heal the relationship. If it's the latter, where they're just holding on to the grudge to keep you hopping, then you know that they're not healthy people to have in your life, and you can start setting some healthy boundaries. But either way, you're in a better position to move on, instead of just saying, well, I'm just going to keep apologizing over and over again in the hopes that will somehow magically make it better. So the next step is really just going to them directly and saying, look, we've both been hurting for a long time. You know, the things we've tried to do so far haven't been enough. What would you need to see from us? to be able to move forward and to know that we could leave this behind. See what they say. And if there's more that, once you get that information, give us a call back and we'll talk through some next steps. But Andrea, thank you so much for the call. And if there's more we can do to support you, don't hesitate to reach out to us here on More to Life. As we head into the final moments of the program, I just want to, send this out again. We are not defined by our past hurts. We are not defined by the hurtful ways that people have treated us, the ways we've been bullied or abused. I am not, by the way, negating any of the pain
1: never,
2: that you feel
1: never
2: from any of those experiences. But what I am saying is that God's love is greater. God's grace is greater.
1: His healing power is greater.
2: And no matter who hurt you, who robbed you of your dignity, who undermined your self-respect, who caused you to doubt yourself, God has the answer, and he has that healing for you, and he wants to show you how you can still become everything he created you to be. He wants your healing. He wants you to know that you are his beloved son or his beloved daughter, and he wants you to live in that truth. And he wants you to be defined not by those hurts, but by God's grace and love and all the things that he wants you to become through that grace and through that love. Start leaning into that today, as Rachel was talking about in her segment. Ask yourself in prayer, God, show me who you want me to be in this situation. Show me the virtues you want me to display in this situation. Show me what it would mean for me to be that whole, healed, godly, grace-filled self. And then identify a couple of little steps that you can take to start acting like that person, whether you feel like it or not, because that's who you really are in God's eyes. And it's time for us to become what we are. If you'd like to get some more help in making that happen in your life, reach out to us at CatholicCounselors.com. We'll hook you up with a faithful, professional Catholic counselor to help you transform your marriage, family, and personal life in the light of God's grace. 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Thanks so much for tuning in. Until next time, remember that with God's grace, there is so much more to life. 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
7: The current temperature, 84 degrees.
8: Mother Angelica's prayer for EWTN. O God, Lord of heaven and earth, you alone have accomplished all we have done. 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Amen.
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11: Well, good morning, everyone, and welcome to Women of Grace Live. I am Johnette Williams, absolutely delighted and so happy to be with you on the day before the 4th of July. What a wonderful day tomorrow is going to be. We are celebrating, of course, the 250th anniversary of our nation. We must thank God for the gift of our nation, for the gift of our citizenship, for all that God desires to do in us and through us at this moment in time for the sake of all of those whom we love. And so let us just promise to unite together in prayer. You know, oftentimes, lots of churches, I would say the majority of Catholic churches, will have a special mass celebrating the 4th of July, a special mass that really is applicable to that particular day. And if you have an opportunity to go to mass tomorrow, I certainly would encourage you to do so. I think it's the perfect way to thank God for the gift of our nation and also to intercede for the sake of our nation. You know, we need to be interceding for this country. We need to be interceding for each one of us who are citizens of this country to do the very best that we can to promote all that is good, all that is true, all that is beautiful through the very system of government that we have. And also to be an influence for that goodness, that truth, and that beauty in the culture of the day. So a perfect way, I think, to begin any kind of a celebratory day is with the celebration, the true celebration of all celebrations, the holy sacrifice of the Mass. So I hope you consider that. Take it into prayer. I'm sure that the Lord will inspire you, and I'm sure that He'll help you to find the time that you need to accomplish all of that. Well, here we are on this day, of course, before the 4th of July, and we're not taking any phone calls today. We are just going to spend this time answering some questions that have come into us, but I do want to begin our time together today by reminding you about some of the really good things that are happening at Women of Grace. You know, we're always about something. And here we are in 10 days.

We are going to be offering you a beautiful, beautiful book study with Sue Brinkman. She is the one who leads all of our book studies. We have discovered through the years that those individuals that participate in these book studies love them and return time and time again. I think it would be great for you to see out why, to find out why that is that they return time and time again. So I want to encourage you to join us for this book study that begins on July the 13th. July the 13th. The book that's going to be studied is Piety and Personality, The Temperaments of the Saints. Piety and Personality, The Temperaments of the Saints. It's a very fascinating book. I think it's one that's going to give you a different look, a different perspective of the saints, but also in light of that perspective, to look at yourself too, to see why it is perhaps that you're drawn to one saint or another, or why it is that a certain saint is somebody that, you know, you just don't quite understand. I think that this is going to be a very insightful time for all participants. So let me invite you to join us for our Women of Grace book study, Piety and Personality, The Temperaments of the Saints, with Sue Brinkman. And it begins Monday evening, July the 13th. All of the information is available for you at our website. Just simply go on out there. The evening is going to begin at 7:30 p.m. Eastern, ending at 8:30 p.m. That's a hard hour. I want to tell you, Sue does a very good job at keeping it to that hour. So it's not a big investment of time, but I can tell you that the rewards are really, really going to be something good for you. So I invite you to check that out right there at womenofgrace.com. Also want to invite you to check out our upcoming lovely, lovely, lovely retreat that's going to be happening at Malvern Retreat House. That's going to be taking place in July as well. We are going to begin with the Benedicta Enrichment Seminar on July the 23rd. You can come for the seminar and stay on for the retreat, or you can do the seminar and not the retreat, or you can do the retreat and the seminar. But the seminar is on a very, very important topic. And it's a topic I think that really deserves more consideration than we often give it. And that has to do with the whole area of forgiveness. We have an absolutely terrific presenter, Dr. Robert Enright. He is actually an expert in forgiveness. He is the founder of the Forgiveness Institute at the University of Wisconsin-Madison. And he is going to take us into a very deep dive into the reality of forgiveness, what forgiveness is, what it isn't. We're going to find out why Jesus says it is that we have to forgive. He is going to explain to us how that is psychologically beneficial for us, also how it's emotionally beneficial for us, and also how it is spiritually beneficial for us. So I want to encourage you to consider coming to this Benedicta Enrichment Seminar that begins on July the 23rd at Malvern Retreat House at 9 a.m. in the morning, and it finishes up on Friday the 24th, somewhere around 2 in the afternoon. You'll spend the night, of course, there. We will have an opportunity to gather together that evening and have some refreshment and conversation and explore a little bit with each other about what it is that we've discovered through the course of the day. And I think you're going to find this to be a very, very enriching Benedicta Enrichment Seminar. Also want to encourage you to stay on for the retreat, or to come to the retreat if you can't make the Benedicta. And that retreat is also a fascinating topic. Emotional balance is what we're going to be talking about, right? How it is that we're going to find that balance in a topsy-turvy world. And I know that for so many of us, you know, we see what's happening. We recognize and realize the difficult times that we're in. We see that in the midst of our own personal lives, there are areas that need to be rectified, that need to be healed, that need to be sorted out. We see that in the general culture of the day. We see it within the context of our nation. And I'm sure that we see it within our job places, and we see it within the general marketplace, right? So I want to encourage you to consider, and maybe even to do a little bit of an inventory. You know, where do you see some kind of topsy-turviness? What is your response to that? Is it a balanced response? Can we determine what balance actually is?
We're going to be discussing and answering all of those questions through our time together, July 24th through the 26th at Malvern Retreat House. It's going to be a beautiful, beautiful time of exploration. And I can tell you, we've got a great panel of speakers, a great panel of speakers. Everything is listed for you at our website, womenofgrace.com. As I was mentioning to you just a moment ago, you can get on out there. You can register for all of our events right there. We make it easy breezy for you. You can find out more information right there. And of course, if you have any questions, we're available to you. All of the contact ways that you can reach us are listed for you there as well, including a phone number. So we want to be of service to you. We want to journey with you and you with us as we make our way on this pilgrim way to a life on high in Christ Jesus. We want to be of a support to each other. So I want to encourage you to take a look at all of those beautiful events that are coming up. Join us for one of them. When we come back, we're going to be getting into some text messages that have been sent into us. We're going to be answering some questions. I'll be throwing in my own personal opinions and comments along the way, and we're just inviting you to join us for this time that we have to spend together today, right here on the day before the 4th of July. Again, our website, womenofgrace.com. Again, we're not taking calls. We're not taking text messages today. We're dipping into what's already been sent. It's going to be a fun time. This is Johnette Williams. You are listening to Women of Grace Live. I'm so happy you're with us today. Stick around. We're going to be right back.

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5: 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Sing joyfully to God our strength. Shout in triumph to the God of Jacob. So I love the way this psalm starts, which is praising God. In fact, singing joyfully to God. Why? Because these psalms were meant to be sung. Again, it starts to sing joyfully. So clearly these are psalms were meant to be sung for one purpose, for the honor and the praise and the glory of God. St. Augustine once said, he who sings prays twice. And we see in Book of Revelation, the choirs of angels singing, all honoring and praising God forever.
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0: Welcome back, friends. You're listening to Women of Grace Live. I'm Jonette Williams. So happy to be with you on this day before the 4th of July. We get text questions very frequently here. We get emails here. We get calls that are left for us on our listener comment line. So I want to give you the way in which you can get a text message to us. 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You'll recognize that as the same number that you use to call us when we are on the air to have holy conversation together. 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I love to get those listener calls on that listener comment line. Additionally, you can email your questions to us. Easy breezy, Women of Grace, all one word, plural on women, womenofgrace@ewtn.com. That is the way that you can get your message to us via email. Now, I do want to tell you, I like when you use that subject line, and if it's for a particular topic area that we discuss on a recurring basis here, that you would specify that in that subject line. So if it's for Monthly Marriage Monday, for example, or it's for John Martinoni at the end of the month, the last Tuesday of the month when we talk specifically about apologetics issues, or if it is for Wacky Wednesday and Sue Brinkman, or if it has something to do with mental health issues for Suzanne Bars, or something about the saints that you want to know for Chris McGregor, I just want to tell you, we are so happy to receive those questions from you via email specified for that particular program. And quite frankly, you can do the same thing if you leave a message for us on our listener comment line. You can say, this is for Jonette, and it's for Wacky Wednesday. This is for Jonette, and it's for, you know, Suzanne Bars. You can do that, and we're happy to take it and hold it for those shows. So all those ways you can get in touch with us. So here's a question that came to us, a text question, and this is from Peggy. And Peggy asks this question: could you please explain how different Christian faith traditions understand the Eucharist? I know the Catholic Church teaches that in Holy Communion, we receive the body, blood, soul, and divinity of Jesus. Jesus Christ. How do the various Protestant denominations understand communion? Well, Peggy, I want to thank you that you're so well catechized and you know your faith so well, because it is true. Our church teaches us that Holy Communion is the body, blood, soul, and divinity of our Lord Jesus Christ. That when the priest pronounces the words of consecration, that that host and that wine ceases to be host and wine, but actually becomes the body, the blood, the soul, and the divinity of our Lord Jesus Christ. The Catholic Church teaches this. We also teach that the Eucharist is the source and the summit of our life. It's the source and the summit of our faith. It's from the Eucharist that we are nourished. It's from the Eucharist that we are strengthened and fortified on an ongoing basis to meet the challenges that will surely be ours, living in a broken and fallen world with broken and fallen people of whom we are one. And so we need that. We need that sustenance that comes from God Himself for us. We know that this beautiful gift of ours that comes by way of what we call transubstantiation, and that is the moment of consecration, what happens to the bread, what happens to the wine, this moment of transubstantiation is something that Jesus Himself gave to us. This is what the church teaches. This is what Scripture tells us. It's contained for us right there in Scripture. And we see this happen at that Last Supper, the Passover meal that Jesus celebrated, when he took bread and he took wine and he pronounced the words, "This is my body. Do this in remembrance of me. This is my blood. Take this and do likewise," right? Do this in memory of me. And this is what we see celebrated at every single sacrifice of the Mass. And we can receive our Lord every single day, if we so choose, right? But as Catholics, we certainly want to receive Him as frequently as we can, even if it is only on Sunday. We also know that we have to be in a state of grace, which means that we do not have grave sin on our soul. We have not committed a grave sin. And if we have, that we have been to the sacrament of reconciliation prior to, and we have been restored to the fellowship of God. When we commit a mortal sin, we break fellowship with Him. It's our action, not God's action. We banish God from our soul when we commit a mortal sin. And we are not, in that situation, able to receive body, blood, soul, and divinity in good standing. If we receive Him, body, blood, soul, and divinity, and we are in mortal sin, then we are committing a sacrilege, which is a very grave, very, very grave sin, and that would need to be confessed as well. So we treat the Eucharist as who it is, and the Eucharist is our Lord Jesus Christ. This is what the Catholic Church teaches. Now, the fact of the matter is, Protestant denominations do not talk about Eucharist. They do not talk about it in that way. They refer to it as Holy Communion. It isn't anything that is regular. It is something that's done occasionally. Most of the denominations do not use wine. They use grape juice. They do not use a host. They use a piece of bread or a cracker or something that's emblematic, right, of the Eucharist. But it's not the Eucharist. It's not the Eucharist because those who have broken away from the church do not have the gift, do not have the charism, do not have the grace, do not have the ordination to be able to confect wine and to confect bread to become the sacred species. So they interpret Jesus' words in a way that's very opposite the way in which we interpret them, very completely in opposition to the way in which we interpret them. They say that Jesus said, well, this is just something that we do, that we sort of like reenact, that is kind of like, you know, a memory of Him. It brings Him to our mind. It brings that moment to our mind. That is not Catholic teaching. And it wasn't what Jesus meant. And I'm going to tell you why. Because when Jesus uses the word, and you'll see it translated in different ways, depending upon the translation of the Bible that you're looking at, do this in remembrance of me, do this in memory of me. When you see those words, Jesus is talking about, what's the word that I want to say? He's talking about an understanding, an interpretation of how the Jews regarded the Passover meal and what was taking place. For the Jew, the Passover meal was simply not a nice meal that they get together once a year to celebrate something that's happened in the past. For the Jew, the Passover meal is actually making the past event present again. In other words, when they celebrate the Passover meal, they are participating in that Passover event that took place hundreds of years before that moment. That is exactly what they're doing. Jesus then, in using the words, do this in memory of me, or do this in remembrance of me, that word is zochar, Z-O-C-H-A-R. That word translates to making the past present again. So when he says that, what he's actually saying is what we do in the Passover meal, and the event that that Passover meal is connected with, is now coming to its ultimate fulfillment. This is no longer an unblemished lamb that was sacrificed. I am telling you, I am the unblemished lamb. And I am giving you my body. I am giving you my blood. It was basically an announcement, really, that he is the Lamb of God. Right? He is the Lamb of God. He is what the sacrificial lamb was pointing to. He is the fulfillment of it. So that use of the word zochar now takes on a whole different meaning. He's saying he is the fulfillment of what happened in the past. And in using that word and in placing it where it's placed, he's telling us that every time a priest, and he's instituted the priesthood, every time a priest pronounces those words, that bread, that wine becomes his body, his blood, his soul, his divinity. And we look at the holy sacrifice of the Mass through that lens. Just as the Jew saw that moment of Passover as being an event that was not bound by time nor space, but an event that could be brought into the present moment again, we look at the Mass in exactly the same way. The Mass is making present Calvary. As the Lamb was slain at the Passover, our Lord Jesus Christ is sacrificed, is slain at Calvary. He is the fulfillment of what the Jews saw. And that moment is outside of time and space. That is the way we as Catholics approach this most awesome gift that is ours by way of the Eucharist. When the split occurred in Protestantism, this eventually gave way to what we see today. So, I hope that, Peggy, this answers your question. I hope that you see it through the lens now that Holy Mother Church teaches us. And I hope, too, that it brings to all of us a new appreciation for the Holy Sacrifice of the Mass, a deeper appreciation, a deeper sense of gratitude for the fact that we can receive the body, the blood, the soul, and the divinity of our Lord Jesus Christ each and every day, if we so choose. I just cannot thank God enough for this opportunity in my own life, and I hope that you too continue to move forward in an ever-deepening understanding of God's love for you and how this beautiful gift depicts his love for you. You know, one of the passages from sacred scripture that is very dear to Protestants is John 3:16. For God so loved the world that he gave his only begotten son, that everyone who believes in him might not perish, but have everlasting life. As Catholics, we get to celebrate that reality every day. We get to experience that gift of the Father, our Lord Jesus Christ, giving himself for us each and every day. And we have the awesome privilege of receiving him body, blood, soul, and divinity. So let us all ask the Holy Spirit to heighten our gratitude, to heighten our appreciation, and really to take us very mystically into the great reality that we are receiving every time we attend the Holy Sacrifice of the Mass. So I hope that helps you, Peggy. It's really a very, very good question, and I love talking about the Eucharist. I love talking about this beautiful gift that is ours. I love talking about the Holy Sacrifice of the Mass. And I hope, again, I hope that all of us ask the Lord to help us grow in our appreciation. We can never appreciate it enough. We never achieve the full measure of that. And I think that when we get to eternity, you know, and we see our Lord in the flesh, you know, we see our Lord, we see him face to face. I think it's going to be just one unfolding after another of the truth of these mysteries. And I do want to say something else. You know, once again, so many of the Protestant denominations are literalists when it comes to sacred scripture. But any of the passages that have to do with the Eucharist, such as John 6, or the one in Corinthians from St. Paul, you never hear them preached about. They're never discussed because they can't reconcile it. Jesus tells us over and over again in John 6 that he is the bread come down from heaven, that unless you eat his body and drink his blood, you have no life within you. They choose to look at that in a non-literal, rather symbolic fashion. But they do not look at it in the literal way as they would look at the majority of sacred scripture. So it's very something to think about. All righty, we're going to go on to our next question. And this one comes to us from, let me see who this one comes to us from. This one comes to us from David. And David is experiencing something that I think many of you can relate to, something that I myself relate to. He says this, my mom is suffering from advanced dementia, and she experiences many of the most difficult symptoms of the disease. I know you have spoken about your dad's illness, and I can only imagine how painful that journey was for your family. As I care for my mom, I often feel overwhelmed by grief, sadness, and helplessness. Sometimes those feelings become almost unbearable, and then I feel guilty because I know she is the one who is truly suffering. It also makes me wonder if my faith is not as strong as it should be. Do you have any spiritual advice for someone struggling with these feelings while walking alongside a loved one with dementia? David, you know, this is such a very, very important question. And I am so sorry that you're going through such a hard time. And I'm so sorry for your mom, that she is in the midst of this very, very horrible illness, very debilitating illness. But I can tell you that as I watched my mother advance in dementia, it was a tremendous pain. It was a tremendous suffering. I'm not quite sure that my mother really understood, except in the early days, what was going on. And I think that that's the time that it's the most difficult for the person who has dementia. I think that when the mind consciously knows that things are slipping, when the mind begins to understand that something very, very unusual is happening, I think that that must be a stab to the heart that hopefully you won't know, and hopefully I won't know. I think that it must be awfully difficult to reconcile with that and to come to terms with that. And it is the family and the support of the family and the love that is displayed towards the individual by way of virtues, by way of patience, by way of understanding, by ways of charity of heart and mind and soul, I think that makes that journey, especially in those earlier stages, much, much easier for the person who is suffering with dementia. Now, you hear that music. We're going to come back. I'm going to get to the rest of your question. So much to discuss on this particular topic. And I hope that, you know, you'll come back with us, friends. Maybe you've suffered like this as well. And maybe you'll send a message to us that we can receive at some future point in time and use to answer a question like David's question. 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I'm Janet Williams. We are coming right back. Stay with us.

0: This is your KLOJ weather forecast for Manhattan, Kansas. Today, mostly cloudy, then sunny, high 93 degrees, south wind 5 to 10 miles per hour. Tonight, chance of showers and thunderstorms, partly cloudy, low 74 degrees, south wind 5 to 10 miles per hour. Happy 4th, chance of showers and thunderstorms, partly sunny, high 93 degrees, southeast wind 5 miles per hour, becoming southwest.
1: The current temperature, 86 degrees.
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7: Welcome back, friends. You're listening to Women of Grace Live. I am Johnette Williams. So happy to be with you on this day before the 4th of July, a very important birthday coming up for our nation. As I was telling you at the beginning of the program, we want to pray and ask God to bless our nation, to bless our country, to help us through the difficulties and struggles that we have, as a culture and as a nation, to give wisdom and guidance to those who are our officials, right? Those who are making the decisions, those who are passing the laws. To help us to see what is the best thing, right? What is the best thing? What would be the godly action that we should take and for what reason? These are the ways in which we need to pray. And I often think, you know, God's given us life at this moment in time, not for just one reason, but for many reasons. He saw the day and time in which he would place us. He saw that from all eternity. And we're here, we're now, and we are in this country. And so in a certain way, he intends for us to have an effect on the nation, and he expects really for that nation to have an effect on us. And so one of the chief ways in which we can do that is to pray, and then to be open to looking at what is taking place in the culture and asking him, how can I truly respond? Right. And in that way, we can impact the nation, but then we can create a nation that has a very positive effect, a very positive influence on the citizenry. And I think, you know, as we look at this, I know that there's a lot of contentions out there. I know that the polarization in this country has never been greater. You know, I've lived a little bit of time here, and I cannot remember such a polarization as we see now in the general citizenry. There's always been various groups that have had an agenda and have tried to execute that agenda. But within the citizenry, we've never seen this kind of a polarization. And I think we're at a very tenuous moment. And we really, really do need to be praying for our country so that 250 years from now, those people can be celebrating the 500th anniversary of the United States of America. Unless, of course, Jesus comes in the meantime, which he can come tomorrow, as far as I'm concerned. Wouldn't that be a great big way to celebrate the 4th of July? Woohoo! We would really have some fireworks going on then. Okay, back to our question. And David has sent in a question that's a very difficult one and a very sad one. And he writes this. I'm going to read it again to re-anchor us in the program here. He says, my mom is suffering from advanced dementia, and she experiences many of the most difficult symptoms of the disease. I know you have spoken about your dad's illness, and I can only imagine how painful that journey was for your family. As I care for my mom, I often feel overwhelmed by grief, sadness, and helplessness. Sometimes those feelings become almost unbearable. And then I feel guilty because I know she is the one who is truly suffering. It also makes me wonder if my faith is not as strong as it should be. Do you have any spiritual advice for someone struggling with these feelings while walking alongside a loved one with dementia? So, David, I kind of did let you know when I began to answer this program before, or excuse me, before I began to answer this question before the break in the program, it was my mother that suffered with dementia. My father maintained full capacity of his intellect, of his mind, until he passed away. They both passed right around 92. Dad was a full 92. Mom was just short of her 92nd birthday. But this was very difficult watching Mom go through these various stages. And I was sharing with you that in some way, I think it's very difficult for the person who has the dementia in those early stages when they know that something's the matter and they're beginning to feel that something's the matter, and yet they don't want to admit that something's the matter. And everyone around them is beginning to see this happening. And I was sharing, and I'm sure that this is the case with you, simply because of the way in which you phrase your question. I'm sure that you were exercising the greatest of sonly love for your mom. I'm sure that you were treating her with patience, with understanding. I'm sure that you were treating her with great charity. I'm sure that you were trying to quell any fears that she might have. I'm sure that you were trying to lead her through those early stages as a gentleman would lead a lady through, a very difficult moment. And I'm quite certain that you were that for her. Now, you say that at this point she's in an advanced stage and she's experiencing and actually showing some of the most grievous types of symptoms of the disease. And I remember that with my mom. You know, my mother went through just about every single stage. And the stage that was most difficult for us was when Mom would act out. And she was forgetting who people were. And she didn't know who we were. She didn't understand what we were doing there. She didn't understand how it was that we were trying to meet her needs. She didn't understand, you know, why we were trying to care for her personal hygiene. She didn't understand any of that. And she thought that we were strangers, and she felt accosted. And as a daughter, there were many, many tears that were shed. Tears of sadness, but also tears of frustration. Tears of not knowing what to do. Tears of wanting to be a good daughter and not knowing what my next step should be. Tears of regret that I was losing my mom, and maybe, you know, all of the precious moments that we wanted to have together hadn't happened, or all of the things that we had said to each other hadn't taken place and would never take place because she was not in a situation or circumstance where she would ever be able to utter them. And then there came that part of the disease where Mom's speech was garbled and we couldn't understand what she was saying all of the time. There were moments when we could, but sometimes we couldn't. And sometimes what she said made absolutely no sense. So we didn't know what she was asking for, or we didn't know what moment in her life she was re-experiencing. And that was the other part of it for us. We watched, my sister and I watched our mom, and my dad watched his wife, kind of regress. We watched her go through these stages of her youth. I got to see my mother in her teenage years. I'm not so sure that was always, you know, the mom that I wanted to see, right? And it was in some moments very comical. In some moments, very, very sad. In other moments, I think for my dad, very, very poignant, because he was involved in some of those moments, right? And then we saw her go all the way back to when she was very much a little girl. And I have to tell you something. And I hope that this gives you pause, and I hope that this helps you, because what you're really looking for is a way to care for your mom, not to be overwhelmed by the grief or the sadness or the helplessness, and to know how to handle those feelings when they come up. I gained my greatest source of strength in believing that sacred scripture is absolutely true. The passages that I quote, that I proclaim so often on this program, I began to experience. They began to be my lifeline. I began to hold on to them. And I began to see and experience the truth and the reality of them. I began to see, for God works all things to the good for those who are called according to his purposes. I began to see Jeremiah 29:11, for I know well the plans I have in mind for you, plans for your welfare, not your woe, plans for a future full of hope. I began to see how it is true that we gain strength, we gain capacity when we cry out to God in supplication, when we cry out to God in our need. I began to see all of these passages taking on life. In the situation of my mother, as my mother got into those latter stages of dementia, the way that it expressed itself in her was a childlikeness. A childlikeness. And I believe that what was taking place was that God was reaching very, very deeply into my mother's soul, into her emotional reality, into her psychological reality, into her spiritual reality. And he was healing her. He was healing her in all of the ways in which she needed to be healed. And there was one very poignant moment. I've spoken about it frequently. Maybe you remember it, friends, if you listen regularly to the program. But I remember walking into my mother's house one day, and I remember her patting the couch for me to sit down beside her. And when I did, she pointed to the image of Divine Mercy. Now, this image of Divine Mercy had hung in my home, and my mother, in one of her stages of dementia, stood there looking at it as a little child would look at wonder at something. And I said to her, "Mom, do you like that picture?" And she said, "Yes, I do." And I said, "Mom, would you like to take that picture home with you?" "Could I have it?" she said. "Could I have it?" Just like a little girl, you know, looking at something that she deeply desired in a store window. "Can I have it? Can I have it?" I said, "Yes, you can." So when Mom and Dad left my home, I walked down with them with this image of our Lord, and Dad hung it in a place where Mom could see the divine image mercy, the divine mercy image. And that particular day, I was sitting there, and she pointed to that image. And she said, "Do you know what he did today? You're not going to believe this." And I knew she was talking about Jesus. I said, "Mom, what did he do?" She said, "He walked right over here, and he gave me a kiss right here." And she pointed to her forehead. And I said, "Oh, Mom, how did that make you feel?" And she just giggled. She just giggled like a little girl. And I knew that something absolutely miraculous had happened. I knew that some very singular grace of God had been received by my mom. And I knew that something very deeply inside of her had been healed. My mother got to that point through all of the misery, through all of the pain that she experienced in those early years, through the fears that she experienced when she was some way in the midst of dementia, halfway through that debilitating disease, all of the confusion that sometimes shone out of her eyes when she wasn't really sure what was going on. I knew that God had taken all of that and worked it to a good. I knew that God's intention for my mom was not woe, but was welfare. I know that even in those moments, when all of that miserable, miserable symptomology of dementia was playing out in her life, he was bringing her a future full of hope. And in that one crystallized moment, I believe that I witnessed it. I believed that I witnessed it. Mom had a holy, happy death in the end. And I pray that for your mom, too. So what do I recommend to you, David? You know, how do you hold on? Maybe you hold on like I held on. Go to Scripture. Read those passages that I just proclaimed. Go through them. Take them not only for true, but take them as God's word for you in the moment. Know that He's working something out. Even in those times of deep sorrow and those times when the evil one wants to tie you up in knots of guilt, know that our Lord is there right beside you. And know that He is, in some way, working all of this for your good too. Because that's what He does. Every cross He entrusts to us is just replete with redemptive grace. And so is this one for you right now. As for the guilt, I think I just identified it for you. God does not make us feel guilty in the sense that the evil one does. Whenever we feel a healthy sense of guilt, it's because God is convicting us. And conviction carries with it peace and joy. The evil one uses morbid guilt, a false guilt. The evil one uses condemnation. And condemnation is what presses down upon us and brings with it discouragement and sometimes even despair. And so I would just tell you that when that kind of guilt takes possession of you, know that you're in spiritual battle. Pick up the weaponry, right, that is given to us in sacred scripture. Put on that helmet of salvation, that breastplate of justice. Gird your waist with that belt of truth, right? Lift high that sword of faith, or that shield of faith, rather, right? And stand there with the weaponry of God. Know that God is there with you. And that sword, you wield that sword because God has the victory. So go out there and read those passages of sacred scripture and know where you are in the midst of all of this. Someday, though, you're going to see your mother in eternal life. And she is going to be young, and she is going to be vibrant, and she is going to be in possession of all of her faculties in a way in which she was never in possession of them here, a way that exceeds any of the best that you ever saw in her, because it will be at that point in time absolute perfection. So hold on to all of that as you walk this very, very sorrowful and definitely difficult path. Okay, I don't know how much time we have left, but I think we have time for one more, and we're going to go to it. This is also a good question. This comes from Cassie. And this is a big question today. It really is. And Cassie, I'm glad you're asking it because maybe more people need to be asking it. Cassie writes this. It seems to me that AI can learn to imitate or mimic virtuous behavior, but it can never truly possess virtue because it has no soul, intellect, or free will in the human sense. Do you have any practical guidelines for using AI in a healthy and balanced way without becoming too emotionally attached or allowing it to feel like a substitute for real human relationships? While I see the value of AI as a tool for research, organization, and other practical tasks, I sometimes find it unsettling how human it can seem during a conversation. And Cassie, I think that you're absolutely right. And I think that more has to be developed on this. One of the sad realities is that technology is outrunning ethics. So we don't have ethics. Our Holy Father, Pope Leo XIV, just issued an encyclical letter on AI. It might behoove you to read it if you haven't. AI is here to stay. I don't think that AI is going anywhere. It's just like the internet. It's become part of our daily life. And even when we do searches on the internet, those searches by the search engines we've used in the past are using AI. You are right. AI does learn to imitate or mimic virtuous behavior. But let me say this. Basically, what it's mimicking and imitating is that which we are prompting it to find for us. So your prompts really are what it's picking up on. All right. Your prompts are indicating those topic areas that you're interested in. And AI is very quick to calibrate itself, to feed you more of that. It's algorithm. But in addition to that, it's very careful. It's very good at imitating your tone. It's very good at imitating the way in which you're approaching it. So it's giving you back what it is that you're giving to it. All right. You use a word at the end of this, which I think is interesting. You say, I sometimes find it unsettling how human it can seem during a conversation. Well, you know, the word conversation indicates that already there is a mental kind of acknowledgement that we are in conversation. You know, we can only have conversation with individuals that can converse back with us, right? And that's a purely human function. I talk to my dog, Maggie May, all day, but she just looks at me funny. You know, she's not answering me, right? She's not human. But we do tend to do that. And when you're involved in AI and you're researching, oftentimes, we begin to address AI in a very personal way, and it begins and continues to respond to us in a very personal way. And so I understand the temptation there. You do identify something else. It can be very, very helpful. And your question is how to approach it in a way that is helpful, a balanced way, with not becoming emotionally attached or allowing it to feel like a substitute for real human relationships. And I think the only way to do that, a balanced way, I think, would be to use AI as a tool to help us achieve something that can be beneficial, right? So for researching, for editing, for creating some graphics for something that we need graphics for. In those ways, it can be very helpful, very beneficial. That would be a balanced use. So if we're using AI to research things on the occult or to have it interpret dreams, something we spoke about not too long ago here on Women of Grace live on Wacky Wednesday with Sue Brinkman, then we are using it in an unbalanced way, an unhealthy spiritual way. We don't want to do that. I don't sense that from you. I sense that you want to use it in a balanced way. I think that what we have to constantly do, number one, is recognize and realize that it does, that it is created basically to mimic a human person. But we have to constantly bring ourselves back to the fact that this is a bot. You know, this is not a human person. This is not an intelligence in the sense that it has human intelligence, right? So we have to constantly remind ourselves that way. And then I would suggest that you begin to phrase your questions differently. If you've been addressing it in a personal way, please help me to find. We don't have to say please to a computer thing, right? You know, it comes up with something really good. Don't say, resist this. Thank you very much. This was really good. You know, resist that, because what it's going to do now is it's going to read that and it's going to feed you more of that. And now you're creating a personal relationship with it. I do know that on some of the, AI platforms, you can choose which personality you prefer. I don't even like that they ask you the question in that way, but you can choose, a personality, and you can tell it what you want, just the facts, nothing more than the facts, right? And then you'll begin to receive that. But we have to be very careful not to fall into that. And I think it's easy to do. I can see how that would be very, very easy to do. So that's what I would suggest. And again, I'll remind everybody of this. The fact of the matter is, technology itself is neither right nor wrong, right? It's the way that we use it. And especially when it comes to this kind of technology, especially when it comes to the use of the internet, especially when it comes to the use of various platforms on the internet, we can use it for great good. We can use it for great ill. And so I think, we're going to be with this probably in an even greater capacity than we now see it. So we have to learn how to approach it in the way in which it ought to be approached, as a tool, not as a person, right? As something that helps us to accomplish a goal, a great good, a good mission. And I think that that's all that we can do in the meantime. But I'll bet you some of you have some other advice. You know, send it in to us and we'll address the issue again. But these were great questions today. Thank you so much, everybody. Do remember that you can text your questions to us. How do you do that? You use the same as the call-in number, 833-288-EWTN. Have a blessed, happy, and safe 4th of July. Bye-bye now.
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0: This is your KLOJ weather forecast for Manhattan, Kansas. Today, mostly cloudy, then sunny, high 93 degrees, south wind 5 to 10 miles per hour. Tonight, chance of showers and thunderstorms, partly cloudy, low 74 degrees, south wind 5 to 10 miles per hour. Happy 4th, chance of showers and thunderstorms, partly sunny, high 93 degrees, southeast wind 5 miles per hour, becoming southwest.
1: The current temperature, 85 degrees.
2: Hello and welcome to Catholic Bites 60 Seconds, where 2,000 years of faith and tradition are explained 1 minute at a time. This is Father Conrad Murphy of the Archdiocese of Washington, and today I'm going to talk about what a baby learning to walk can teach us about how God sees us. Now, when a baby is learning to walk, it takes some time. They stumble a little bit. They fall down. And when that happens, what do the parents say? They don't say, "Oh, you stupid baby, you couldn't even figure out how to walk." No, that isn't how they do it. They say, "Yes, nice job, get back up, keep going." They're so excited. They want them just to keep going and walking. God views our sins like that. Sometimes we think of him as this stern taskmaster, and it is bad when we sin. It's not good to turn away from him. But when we get back up, he sees us and cheers us and is so excited for us. Every time we sin is an opportunity to take advantage of his incredible mercy and repentance. Well, that's the end of my 60 seconds. I'll catch you next time on Catholic Bites 60 Seconds.
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2: The current temperature, 85 degrees.
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4: Family, a prayer that we pray together is a powerful prayer. 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Today we pray for peace. Lord Jesus, Son of God and Son of Mary, we praise and thank you. You have taught us that peace is your gift to us and have forbidden us to be troubled or afraid. 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Amen.

0: Good to have you with us here. Welcome to Take Two with Jerry and Debbie. And normally you're the stars of the show, but this is a pre-recorded broadcast, so we are not taking your calls today, but we know you're going to enjoy the conversation because we still all have America's 250th birthday on our minds and on our hearts. And we've got a very special guest joining us who has been with us before. It is Bishop Joseph Coffey. He is auxiliary bishop for the Archdiocese for the Military Services. Bishop Coffey was ordained a priest in 1996 for the Archdiocese of Philadelphia, but while he was still in the seminary, he was given permission by Cardinal Bevilacqua to enter the U.S. Navy Chaplain Candidate Program, and he stayed in the Navy Reserve for the next 9 years, and not long after that was assigned as auxiliary bishop for the Archdiocese for the Military Services. We're going to talk about faith in the military and patriotism, and we'll get into the U.S. Bishop's recent consecration of our nation to the Sacred Heart and so much more. Bishop Coffey, welcome. Good to have you back on the show.
1: Oh, thank you very, very much. It's always great to be with you. Thank you for inviting me.
0: Yeah, great to have you back.
2: Yeah, we love when you visit us on Take Two, because every few weeks we get at least one or two emails that come in saying, when are you going to have that nice bishop back again?
1: I paid you to say that, right?
2: And we always say, yeah, you must mean Bishop Coffey. He'll be back. But Bishop, you know, Jerry was mentioning as he was introducing you about, you know, we're all talking about what's happening, you know, with all the celebrations that have started actually months ago for the 250th year of our nation, and going into the weekend and continuing all through the rest of the summer, there's going to be celebrations across the country. And you were at one particular event that was huge, and that was when our bishops recently consecrated the United States to the Sacred Heart of Jesus. And you were part of that beautiful ceremony at the Basilica of Mary, Queen of the Universe in Orlando, where Jerry is. That's the diocese that he comes from, and it is so wonderful that you were there. I tried to pick out, like, if I could, I saw it on the EWTN coverage, and I was trying to see if I could recognize, like, the back of all your heads, and it was a little difficult to do, but I thought I saw Jerry, but I guess I did, and he was over to the left more of the basilica. But
1: Jerry was looking for the camera.
0: avoid it.
2: But can you describe the experience from your perspective? Because what was it like?
1: Well, sure, but first I'd just like to say that I can remember the bicentennial.
2: Oh, yeah.
1: 1976, that was when

0: We celebrated 200 years, and I was at the Jersey Shore as a dishwasher. And I just remember thinking to myself, this is a really big deal. And now 50 years later, we're having the 250th, which is very exciting. But down in Orlando just 2 weeks ago now for our annual, the bishops have meetings twice a year. In the spring, they rotate between Orlando and San Diego, and in the fall, they're always in Baltimore. So this year, we were in Orlando, and as you said, the bishops of the United States consecrated our whole country to the Sacred Heart of Jesus. And I just remember, before the Mass started, thinking to myself, this is a huge deal. This is really, really exciting. And I was thrilled and honored to be part of that, because I knew how special that was to have all the bishops of the United States with our Archbishop Coakley, who's the president of the USCCB. He was the main celebrant, but we were all celebrating that magnificent basilica in Orlando. And just when we got to pray that prayer all together as bishops, consecrating our beloved United States to the Sacred Heart of Jesus in the month of June, I mean, that truly was very, very special. And I was aware of how special it was as I was participating in it. And I was so grateful that EWTN was able to cover it.
1: Yeah. No, it was a great blessing, a great gift to people around the world who were able to tune in for that. And people may not know, I forgot to mention it in introducing you, Bishop Coffey, is that you and I were second theology classmates at St. Charles Borromeo Seminary in Philadelphia. So
0: that's
1: we
0: right.
1: Know each other. I know you more as Joko than as Bishop Joseph Coffey. And I just wanted to say that, you know, at the hotel where the bishops were staying, the Orlando Seminarians had some responsibilities during the week that you all were there. And I remember I ordered Uber Eats one night and was walked out of the hotel to get that from the car. And who I ran into is coming right for me. It's you. So
0: yeah. Yeah.
1: That was a real special gift.
0: It was really great. It's always great to see, because we have such great memories of our time in the seminary together. And I always tell people that you were a great basketball player. You were kind of like Larry Bird, very cerebral. And you were a great passer. You knew the game, great basketball IQ. So great memories of playing ball with you, Jerry. It'll be good to play with you again someday.
1: Oh, my goodness, Bishop Coffey. I think my playing days, I know.
0: Or how about we just play checkers?
1: Or just, you know, like wheelchair basketball. As I mentioned, you know, we were all present at the consecration as well. And, of course, Our bishop, Bishop John Noonan, consecrated our diocese the following night at our cathedral. But again, just being there, and you know, we got a couple minutes before the break, so maybe if we can get started on this thought, maybe carry it over. But Bishop Coffey, you know, I'm just thinking a consecration like this. We've been seeing, I think, good signs of faith and a renewal, especially among young people, and even especially among young men. But you know, a consecration to the Sacred Heart can only, I think, bring great graces and help us to realize good things going forward in our nation because of this, because now we are consecrated to our Lord's Sacred Heart.
0: Oh, I couldn't agree more, and things clearly are a lot of exciting things happening. I mean, we're getting reports all over the world this past Easter about the large number of people coming into the faith in many, many dioceses, and it's really something quite extraordinary to witness, and I know EWTN's been covering it, where they're showing masses, for example, in Manhattan, downtown Manhattan, where the churches are just overflowing with 20-somethings going to Mass.
1: Yeah.
0: And it's really exciting. So something's definitely happening in the world right now and in our country, and I think this consecration to the Sacred Heart will only increase those things, and it's very exciting to be part of it and to witness it. I know a lot of young people are witnessing it, and they're talking about it. They're talking to me about it. I'm sure they're talking to you about it on your show.
1: Right.
0: So we really are in the midst of something very exciting happening in our country right now.
1: Yeah. Well, hang on, Bishop Coffey. We're going to get back to our conversation in a moment. This is Take Two with Jerry and Debbie on EWTN Radio. We're inviting you to sit back, relax, enjoy the conversation. It is a taped broadcast, but we like to bring you new content. So it's a brand new show. Bishop Joseph Coffey, Auxiliary Bishop for the Archdiocese for the Military Services. We're going to talk faith and patriotism and chaplaincy in the military and so much more when we come back. So stay with us.
2: July is dedicated as the month of devotion to the precious blood of Jesus. 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The Vatican's former head of the Doctrine of the Faith speaks out. 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
4: We're so glad you joined us, and this is a pre-recorded broadcast of Take Two with Jerry and Debbie, and we are speaking with our dear friend and Take Two family member, Bishop Joseph Coffey of the Archdiocese for the Military Services, and we're so grateful to him. He made time for us. He's super busy bishop. Lots of people like him. We love him, and we're talking all about the consecration to the Sacred Heart of Jesus, the 250 years that our nation has been going strong, all the people that now show an interest in coming into the church because of the promptings of the Holy Spirit, and so many beautiful ways that people are looking at Holy Mother Church again. But Bishop, added to that, how about are you seeing a noticeable interest in young men and women coming into the military too?
0: Oh, definitely. I get a chance to talk to the priest chaplains who are in our military. They're all endorsed by our military archbishop. That's Archbishop Timothy Broglio, his headquarters in Washington, D.C. And he endorses all the priest chaplains for the Army, the Navy, the Air Force chaplaincy, and the VA hospital chaplaincy. And so whenever I get together with those priests, they're telling me about all the interest that they have on bases and the base chapels, when they're out at sea, on ships, an increase of people attending Mass. So it's really exciting that it's also part of the military as well as our society in general. So yeah, it's fun to be part of it and be witness to it.
1: Yeah, I have a lot of experience, Bishop Coffey, with military chaplains. My brother Joe was a 24 year career Navy man, and brother-in-law Larry was a career Marine. And so I spent a lot of time over the years when I would visit them, and I got to know so many military chaplains and just people of great faith on the military bases. Talk a little bit about maybe what makes you ministry unique for a chaplain in the military as opposed to, say, in a parish setting, what we would normally experience.
0: Yeah, we really like to say it's like a call within a call. The first call is always to the priesthood. But then there's certain ministries in the priesthood that are specialized, like a chaplain in a hospital, for example, or a missionary, or even a teacher. These are all different kinds of mission, fields in the ministry. But one of them would be military chaplaincy, and it's actually been around since the days of our country's founding. Our first president, George Washington, he commissioned the first chaplains for the Continental Army, so it goes back that far into our nation's history, and the first chaplains on Navy ships were also teachers. They were well educated. They had been to seminary, which is graduate school, post college, and so they would actually teach classes to the midshipmen. So they not only were they providing for the spiritual needs, they were also teaching some courses as well. But primarily, they're there for spiritual reasons. So they Navy chaplains are able to say Mass and hear confession and have funerals and weddings and baptisms, all the things that a parish priest would be able to do, but we also get to do it out at sea, like on an aircraft carrier. I had three carrier tours among my 20 years on active duty in the Navy chaplaincy, and I also had three tours with the Marines, so I'd be out in the field with the Marines in the pouring rain and the mud and, you know, going through all the hardships the Marines were going through. And then when the training was over, we'd have a little free time. We'd say, all right, let's have mass. So I'd have my mass kit, and I'd set up my mass in like a box or a Jeep hood or a rock. It didn't matter where. Anywhere where I was, I could have mass. So you get that real flexibility that the parish normally wouldn't have. So it's really a great calling to be a Navy chaplain or an Army chaplain or an Air Force chaplain. And I was very, very blessed that my three bishops in Philadelphia, Cardinal Bevilacqua, Regali, and Chaput, all allowed me to do it, because a lot of priests would love to do it, but their bishops can't spare them. Mm-hmm. So that's why we always have to be praying for more vocations to not only the priesthood, but also to the military chaplaincy. But I feel very blessed that I was able to do it for 20 years on active duty.
4: Mm, wow. Bishop Coffey, we say this all the time, but we have brand new listeners that tune in to Take Two, especially for some reason this year. We have listeners from all parts of the country that we really haven't heard from in 11 years. So it's kind of exciting. The family is growing, Bishop. So that's beautiful. And you have such a joy about you, and you have been so involved with the Archdiocese for the military services. Just for our brand new listeners, Bishop, just so they can get to know you better and they can love you the way we love you and appreciate you, where is that joy coming from? I know you're going to say your family, because you have a wonderful family, but where does that joy come from?
0: My mom.
4: Oh, yeah.
0: Well, it's so funny. We have a funny story, but my brother Tom was a year older than I am. He's the nicest guy in the world. When he was a little kid, he wasn't always so cheerful, but he'd come down in the morning, he'd have like a scowl and say, Mom, say, back upstairs, Tommy. Come back downstairs with a smile on your face. So that's kind of how we were raised, which is kind of funny. But I always try to be positive and cheerful, because I think that's just a good way to try to live. Especially with, I'm in the business of evangelization, telling people about our Lord and our Blessed Mother and the angels and saints. So I just think it's good to be cheerful and to be positive. So that's kind of how, you know, I try to live life, and that's kind of how I've just been able to really be for many years. I guess, Jerry, you knew me back in seminary. I hope I was cheerful in seminary, too.
1: You were, absolutely.
0: But I just feel like that's my personality anyway. And I do feel blessed. I really do. And I always feel grateful for my faith and friends like Jerry and Debbie and, you know, all my friends in the military and back in Philadelphia. So I really do feel blessed, and I do feel like serving the Lord as a priest and as a Navy chaplain has given me tremendous joy for all these many years now, and I just try to share that with people that I know and love.
1: Take Two with Jerry and Debbie, a pre-recorded broadcast today, still basking in the glow of America's 250th birthday. We hope that you are as well. And our guest today is Bishop Joseph Coffey. He is an auxiliary bishop in the Archdiocese for the military services. And Your Excellency, you know, you talked about how kind of the unique circumstances in which a priest ministers in the military. You said, you know, it could be out of the field, it could be on an aircraft carrier, it could be anywhere. You've got, you know, a priest in a mass kit, you've got mass. But as far as, you know, recruiting or, you know, encouraging vocations, does the military archdiocese, do you see vocations come from the enlisted men, or is this really more from like men who are in seminaries for dioceses who, like you did, also get the permission to spend time with the military?
0: Well, Jerry, that's a great question. We have a variety of sources for our priests. The military archdiocese does not have any priests of their own. All of our priests come from either a diocese or a religious order, like the Jesuits and Franciscans and Augustinians and Oblates. So a priest who's serving as a chaplain in the military is really on loan to the military for X number of years. So it could be 3 years, 5, 10, or even 20 in my case. But it's always up to the local bishop or the religious superior. And Archbishop Broglio is very fond of saying that many, many vocations come from the military. So every year, like CARA, the Center for Applied Research in Georgetown, they do all kinds of surveys. And they identify many priests as having some kind of a military background, whether their parents or grandparents or aunts or uncles served in the military or they served themselves. So sometimes the priests come right from the military. Other times it's from a family member, but it is great to have that that background in the military, because I think the people who serve the military understand service. You know, people join as volunteers. No one's drafted. They haven't been drafted since Vietnam time. So people who serve in the military want to be of service to others, and that's what Jesus said. He came to be served, not to be served. Mm-hmm. So I think there's that natural relationship between the military and the priesthood that in both cases people want to serve.
1: Talk about the servicemen and women, you know, and their hunger for spiritual things, their hunger for Mass, for the sacraments, and yet they sometimes have to, I mean, they can't just pop into their local parish on a weekday, you know, like most of us can, go to weekday Mass, go 7 days a week if we want, confession whenever we want, the other sacraments. Sometimes it's very restricted for them. So talk about how much, you know, they hunger for that and the appreciation that they have when it is available to them.
0: Right. Well, I served, two of my tours were at basic training. One was with the basic training for the Coast Guard in Cape May, New Jersey, and the other was with the Marine Corps in San Diego, MCRD Marine Corps Recruit Depot. And when you're in your boot camp, you surely have a captive audience because they're there for their basic training. So you get virtually 100% participation at all the masses, which is wonderful. And it's 1 hour a week where no one's yelling at them in boot camp. So I think they really enjoy boot camp. Not boot camp necessarily, but they enjoy going to Mass during boot camp. Mm-hmm. But I always say to the recruits who are about to become airmen and seamen and Marines and Coasties that they need to take advantage of the opportunities when they arise to go to Mass when they're out in the field or on a ship or on a base, because there's a shortage of priests in the military, unfortunately. And sometimes when I was in Afghanistan, I would show up at a what we call a FOB, a forward operating base. And someone said to me, "Oh, Father, it's been months since we've had a priest." So they really did a long for the Eucharist. They long to receive Jesus in the Blessed Sacrament. But if there's no priest that has Mass for them, they're not able to receive. So that's certainly not their fault. It wouldn't be a sin, of course, because it's not their fault. So I always encourage them to take advantage of when they're on base, in garrison, or at the chapel. There's Mass almost every day, and certainly on Sundays. So they can take advantage of going to Mass when the priest is available, and then when they're out in the field, hopefully there will be a priest that will come soon enough that can have Mass for them. Like sometimes we would have Mass for the Army or the Air Force, because sometimes we need to be shared to other branches of service, and we do that very willingly and happily. It's just a question of getting to these various camps and places around the world where the military is stationed.
4: Mm. We're having an amazing discussion with our dear friend, Bishop Joseph Coffey of the Archdiocese for the Military Services. And we're going to continue this wonderful pre-recorded broadcast talking about the military, our nation. We're going to be talking about history, all sorts of things. But and if it's okay with you, Bishop, I would love to just switch gears real quickly, because I think I might have shared this with you, or I think you might have even been praying for me. I recently got back from France, and we went to Normandy. And
0: wow,
4: beautiful. Oh, it was amazing.
0: Special?
4: Yeah. Oh, it was incredible. And then we, of course, when we got home, it still stayed with us so much. It left such a deep impact on us that we had to watch every movie you could imagine about it.
0: Oh, how about that American Cemetery? Isn't it amazing?
4: Yeah. Oh, yeah.
0: So moving.
4: Yeah, and they did a service there for America there. It was so beautiful, it was incredible. But speaking about that, about history in general. I mean, everybody wants to look ahead, right? Like, where are we going for the next 250 years? Where are we going with our military? Where are we going as a country? Where are we going as a church? Maybe you could think about this a little bit, because we are going to hit the pause button in a couple minutes, or maybe we can all continue and have a little bit more of a deeper discussion on this. But, you know, what are your kind of hopes and dreams going forward? Obviously we're all not going to live 250 years, the three of us, but for the next 250 years, what are your hopes and dreams for all of these elements for our country?
0: Well, I hope that we never, ever take for granted our founding and freedom. And we were founded as a country that wanted our freedom. And God has always been with them from the very beginning, has been part of that founding. So The founding fathers, they weren't all Catholic, obviously, and some of them had a different view of God than we did, but they're certainly mentioned in the Declaration of Independence. All men are created by God with certain inalienable rights, life, mm-hmm. liberty, and the pursuit of happiness, for example. So even in our Declaration of Independence, we mention God. So I hope and pray that our country never, ever loses our appreciation for we're founded and created in God's image and likeness, and we are His people, and we give Him honor and glory, and the military is a way to serve our country, and I just think it's very, very wonderful that since our founding days, as I mentioned, we have had chaplains. We have provided religious services for our military. We have many different denominations represented in the chaplain corps. So people of many different faiths can worship in the way that they'd like to worship. And it's a very big part of our country. And we can never lose sight of that. And we can't take it for granted. We have to fight for that. So I hope that that's part of our future as well, that we continue to teach the next generations the importance of faith, and the importance of God in our country's founding, and the importance of thanking God for all of our many, many blessings as a nation.
1: Yeah. Well, we're gonna continue our conversation with Bishop Joseph Coffey right after a short pause. It's coming up here on Take Two with Jerry and Debbie. Not taking your live calls today, but we do hope and pray, and really we believe that you are gaining a lot from this conversation, because it's giving us an inside look at life in the military, the Archdiocese for the Military Services, our young men and women who sign up to serve in the military. They preserve our freedoms and do so much. We need to be really grateful for them. And Bishop Coffey, when we come back, you know, I'd like your thoughts on that very, very topic, you know, that very idea. You know, do our military men and women, do they feel, you know, supported, appreciated, you know, loved, prayed for, things like that? We can maybe talk about that when we come back. And we're going to get into other things as well. We'll talk about patriotism in general, what your experience of the faith life of those who serve in our nation's military, and more. So stay with us here on Take Two with Jerry and Debbie on EWTN Radio. And our thanks to our producer, Michael McCall, always doing a great job helping to put this special taped broadcast together for us here. Stay with us on EWTN Radio. 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

0: This is your KLOJ weather forecast for Manhattan, Kansas. Today, mostly cloudy, then sunny. High 93 degrees, south wind 5 to 10 miles per hour. Tonight, chance of showers and thunderstorms, partly cloudy. Low 74 degrees, south wind 5 to 10 miles per hour. Happy 4th, chance of showers and thunderstorms, partly sunny. High 93 degrees, southeast wind 5 miles per hour, becoming southwest.
1: The current temperature, 83 degrees.
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9: Well, thank you so much for staying with us on Take Two with Jerry and Debbie on this pre-recorded, brand new broadcast with our wonderful friend Bishop Joseph Coffey. I keep saying that because when you get to meet him or hear him on the radio, you're going to fall in love with him too. And so we want to make sure he remembers who his original friends are. But Jerry, you have a follow-up question about feeling appreciated. I just want to make sure that Bishop feels appreciated by us.
10: Very much so. Thank you. Mm-hmm.
11: Good, good. We're so glad, so happy. Thankfully, you took out the time, Bishop Coffey, to be with us again today. We know you've got a lot on your plate. In fact, we'll hopefully get into a little bit, to learn kind of what your own personal ministry entails as auxiliary bishop. But following along the lines of what I was getting into right before that short break there, I hope and pray with all my heart that our servicemen and women and you who are chaplains and serve the people of God in the military feel the love of the, not only the people of God, but the people of this country, and feel supported and appreciated. There have been times, as we know, in this country where, servicemen and women were maybe not so much appreciated, and I don't think that was necessarily fair, but at this time in history, is our military, do you feel the support and the appreciation of the people of our country?
10: Oh, definitely. As you mentioned, there was a time in our history where the servicemen were not really appreciated, which is very, very unfortunate, because many of the times they were drafted and they were told by the government to go serve, and maybe they didn't even want to, but they did anyway, and they came home and were not treated well, unfortunately. But thankfully, that has changed dramatically in the last many, many years now. I served 20 years on active duty in uniform, and many times I'd walk through an airport in my dress blue uniform on my way somewhere, and people would oftentimes say to me, "Thank you for your service." So I heard that many, many times. I know I say that to many servicemen and women I see in the airport. So I really do believe our country is much, much better about showing appreciation for our military. And I want the military members to know how wonderful it is to serve. I often tell the story of John Paul II, St. John Paul, our wonderful Pope, that he called military service an honorable profession, mm-hmm. because he grew up in Poland during World War II, where it was against the law to be in the seminary. He had to go in secret, in hiding. And so he gave the credit to our country and the Allies for coming to the aid of the whole world against Nazi tyranny. So I want them to know that it's an honorable profession, and I hope that they do feel that our country really does support them and really does appreciate the service that they give. And they are volunteers. We always have to remember that. They're volunteering. And we always pray for peace. I always mention that, too. General Douglas MacArthur said, no one hates war more than a soldier. So we have to have a strong military for our defense to deter war, but we always want to pray for peace because that's very, very important. And so I know our listeners always want to join me in those prayers for peace, especially in today's world. It's got some real troubled spots around the world where we got to continue to pray for peace.
9: Yeah. You mentioned World War II and Pope John Paul, but I wanted to just, before I forget about this, because it's so important, my husband Marty and I recently just saw the new movie with Brendan Fraser that came out, Pressure. It just came out the 72 hours before D-Day, you know, where they talk about how the meteorologists were the ones that helped.
10: Yeah,
9: you.
10: I heard about that, but I haven't seen it yet.
9: Oh, it's amazing. It's amazing.
10: That's
9: I don't
10: good.
9: Know if you've seen it yet, Jerry. It's called Pressure. And you knew, it's going back to what you said, Jerry, when you asked the bishop the question, you know, do they feel appreciated? When you see this movie and you see what those young men had to go through to prepare emotionally, psychologically, to, you know, land and storm those beaches and, you know, push the Germans back and really just, you know, represent our country in such a beautiful way with, they knew, so many of them knew they were going to give their lives that day. Boy, after watching Pressure, I felt like, and my husband felt the same way, Bishop and Jerry, right after the movie, we felt like the next time we saw somebody with a military cap that they were a veteran, we were going to go up and hug them because it was like, wow, what they did. So this movie did a really good job depicting that. And it does, I think when we have movies like that, and you know, movies make an impact on people, right? They say that.
10: Yes, they do. Yes,
9: yeah.
10: They do.
9: And so if we have more movies like that, people will start to build that appreciation, Jerry, because you're right. I mean, we look at Vietnam, we look at so many other conflicts in our history where military was involved. A lot of people didn't even understand the details of it, so they didn't appreciate who served in the military, and that's very unfortunate. So Jerry, just a little plug for this new movie that came out.
11: Good. Yeah, no, I have not seen it, but you've certainly got my interest up.
9: Mm-hmm. Yeah, it's amazing. And you know what else is cool, too? The civilians, you know, the meteorologists were active in all of these strategic, efforts to preserve our freedoms. And I think that's beautiful. I love when, you know, Bishop, I come from a big military family, and I love when civilians are also very active in supporting the military efforts. I think all of that cooperation is so good for us to see, because it allows us as the laity, when we're trying to just have our normal lives, trying to cooperate with people at the parish level, you know, how to really work with each other, right?
10: Yes, definitely. And you mentioned World War II. World War II has been over for 80 years now, so the youngest World War II veterans are now around 96, 97, 98 years old. And they're not going to be around that much longer, really. So everybody who knows a World War II veteran, please, please tell them thank you very much for serving our country and make them feel really special, because they were the greatest generation. They never talk about it hardly ever.
11: Yeah.
10: Unless you ask them. So they never want to toot their own horn. They just want to get home and back to their families. But they were so brave. I had an uncle served with Patton in the Battle of the Bulge.
9: Mm.
10: And I never asked him about it. And I wish that I had. Mm. I didn't take that opportunity. He never talked about it. I didn't want to bother him. But now I wish I had, because he probably would have shared some stories if I had asked him. So it makes sure we tell our veterans how much we love them and thank them.
9: Mm-hmm.
11: Well, and Bishop Coffey, you mentioned these surviving military people from World War II and how grateful we should be if we, you know, encounter one of them. And you could just imagine what they've carried their entire lives, knowing they survived and, you know, so many others did not. And, you know, speaking of D-Day and all of that, I mean, this movie, I guess, since I have not seen it, Debbie, you described it, but I can just imagine these young men who know that, you know, within 72 hours from that time, you know, that time frame of the movie, you know, they're probably going to die, you know?
9: Yeah.
11: And,
9: mm-hmm.
11: and just, Bishop Coffey, a word real quickly about, you know, the servicemen and some servicewomen as well, you know, have paid the ultimate price for our country, and we should never, ever lose sight of that.
9: That's right.
10: Yes, we especially remember them on Memorial Day, obviously, but on Veterans Day, we thank all of our veterans who are serving, and really every day. I mean, many towns in America have flags, which is wonderful, to display the flag proudly. So we have to be very, very proud of our veterans. I have the great opportunity. I have the best job in the whole world. As the auxiliary bishop for the military, I get to go around the country visiting all of our veterans' hospitals. We have over 150 of them. And I talk with our priest chaplains who work there, and I meet with our veterans. And I get to thank them almost on a daily basis for their service. And so I am very blessed to be able to do that. But we all can be thankful for our veterans and take every opportunity to thank them and to pray for them, because some of them do carry that war wounds and, you know, the guilt of survivor's guilt. Many of their buddies didn't make it that day, and they wonder why did they? And I was at a convention once of a survivor from the Indianapolis, and I said to them, "You're probably wondering why you survived. Well, look to the person next to you, your son, your grandson, your wife, all those people who are here because you were here, because God had a plan for you. God wasn't ready for you yet, so that's why you survived." So mm-hmm. I always tell them that God's timing is not our timing, but if they survive, that means God had a plan for them, and they need to continue to work hard and do whatever they can with the time that they have. And that's true for all of us. All our days are limited. Someday will be our last, so we have to take each day with great gratitude and do the best job we can to share our faith and love our faith and just love our country. And we're mm-hmm. so blessed to live here.
9: Wow. You got me tearing up, and actually you really got me starting to get very emotional when you shared, you know, how old the soldiers are now from World War II, being in their, you know, 90s, their mid-90s. And, you know, having just got back from Normandy, I'll tell you, when you walk that cemetery and you just keep walking and walking, you see all those crosses. And then, you know, Bishop, every 200 crosses, you'll see the Star of David. So it was
10: right.
9: somebody that was
10: That's
9: Jewish
10: right.
9: that was fighting.
10: Yep.
9: And I was just, and part of my extended family is Jewish. And so it was so emotional. And then to think that, Jerry, you're so spot on, the emotional, you know, kind of struggle that these young men, and some of them didn't even know how to properly use a gun, and they knew they were going to give their lives trying to push back the German army. I mean, it was so. I can't even imagine what those young boys felt. And then we forget sometimes the families that had to let those young men, those young boys go into this brutal, combat and conflict. I mean, yeah, it definitely, I feel, you know, honestly, Bishop, after coming back from visiting Normandy, like I said, my husband and I, it impacted us so much. We actually contacted a friend of ours who is part of the Veterans Hospital, and we actually offered some help with a project that they're doing, because I just wanted to be around the veterans. So you are so mm-hmm. blessed that you get mm-hmm. to be in their presence on a regular basis, because these are really true heroes.
10: Yeah, and remember, some of these guys, they lied about their age. They
9: That's
10: were
9: right.
10: serving
9: That's
10: at
9: right.
10: 15, 16, 17 years old. They were big, big, strong kids, and they didn't ask too many questions back then. Can you imagine leaving yeah. high school to serve in your country and go fight in a foreign country? I mean, these guys are incredibly brave.
9: Yeah. Yeah.
10: So,
11: no, I
10: don't know if I would have been that brave.
11: No, I was just going to say,
9: me
11: Bishop,
9: either.
11: I remember when I had to register for the draft, you know, when I turned 18. And mm-hmm. I remember going down in my small little town and doing that. And I knew there wasn't a draft at the time, but in the back of my mind was, oh, my goodness, you know, I mean, this there could be a draft, you know, any time, and I could be called up, and who knows, you know, what that would ultimately lead to. So,
10: mm-hmm. Yeah, Jerry, I remember that also, because I honestly believe it was 1978 was the first year they started having people register for the draft mm-hmm. when they were 18, which was 1978. For me, and so I remember that, and are they still doing that when they turn 18 in our country? I don't even know.
11: Yeah, I'm not even sure if they are as well, but Yeah, wow, what a conversation we're having with Bishop Joseph Coffey.
9: Powerful.
11: He is auxiliary bishop for the Archdiocese for the Military Services, and we're talking about a lot of things here. You know, we've really kind of alluded to this a lot, Your Excellency, but talk a little about, you know, patriotism and how it's often not well understood. You know, it's actually closely related to one of the virtues, and that is piety.
10: Mm. Yes, that's so important. I think it's really important that we actually teach young people to be proud of our country. I mean, we're not saying that we're perfect, because nobody except God is perfect. So sometimes we've made mistakes as people, and we can ask for forgiveness, but we have to always remember to be very, very proud of our country and proud of our flag and display the flag. When we're at a ball game and we stand for the national anthem, we put our hand over our heart. That's a sign of respect. We take our ball cap off. It's a sign of respect. So I hope that we always teach our children that, and then, you know, teach the next generation, because I think what Ronald Reagan said, we're one generation away from not having this freedom, so we can never, ever take it for granted. Mm-hmm. So, yes, Jerry, thank you for mentioning patriotism. I mean, the 4th of July is coming up, our 250th anniversary as a nation with the Declaration of Independence, so we are celebrating the 4th of July in a big way, and we are so proud of our country and grateful for the many, many, many blessings that we have.
9: Mm. Don't forget, at the end of this broadcast, Bishop, you'll have to give us a blessing for all of us that are listening, the Take Two family, you know, on this beautiful time of this milestone of 250 years for our nation. I mean, we always love when our bishops can give some of those powerful blessings that you always are so good at doing. So don't forget that. But I just wanted to follow up on what you said about pride, because, you know, Bishop, sometimes people get, especially Catholics, they shy away from, you know, being proud, you know, having pride, really hometown pride or anything. They shy away from it. They're like, oh no, there are things wrong. And, you know, and until it's perfect, I'm not going to be proud to be, you know, an American, or I'm not going to be proud to be Catholic, you know, until everything is cleaned up in the Catholic Church. It is such a distorted way to think, because, you know, this world is not perfect at all. Otherwise, it would be heaven. So it's kind of crazy in a way, and I don't mean to be disrespectful to the people that say it, but kind of look at really the whole entire history of things before you make that statement, because when you throw everything out, you know, the baby out with the bathwater, as they say, it doesn't help us go forward in a positive, you know, a joy-filled way and a grace-filled way. And especially since we consecrated to the Sacred Heart of Jesus, we need to start focusing on the good, the holy, the true, the beautiful, right, Bishop?
10: That's right. That's right, Debbie. Well said. Really well said. I mean,
9: oh, thank you.
10: We are so proud to be Americans and as Catholics, and I love my Catholic faith. I tell people all the time, love your faith. Our faith is a gift from God. Our faith is from God. It's a gift, the greatest gift in the whole world. What gift is more important than our faith? Because the faith lasts forever, whereas all this world is passing away. And even if we live to be 100, that's only the blink of an eye compared to eternity. I always tell people, love your Catholic faith and defend it and be proud of it. Same with our country. So it's good to defend our country and be proud of it and display the flag proudly and let it fly and say that Pledge of Allegiance and teach it to the kids, and they stand and put their hand over their heart and say with great pride and joy, even though we have made mistakes, even though we make mistakes as Catholics. I mean, we got baptized, original sin was washed away, and concupiscence remains. That's the tendency to sin. That's why we have confession. It's a great gift that God gave us. So you are right, Debbie. We need to be proud of our faith and proud of our country. And I'm proud of both, and I know you two are as well. And our listeners, they're proud. I know it.
11: Amen. Yep. Amen. Yeah, I was at a Knights of Columbus presently stationed at St. John Vianney Catholic Church in Orlando, but at the time of the airing of this show, I'm now doing my 30-day silent retreat in Louisiana. But we had the parish's Knights Council had their annual awards dinner a couple of weeks ago, and we started by saying the Pledge of Allegiance, you know, and I thought, man, I haven't heard this or done this for I don't know how long, you know, and I thought, you know, I hope this is not lost on the younger right. generations right now. What do you think? I mean, are we properly, informing our young people of just these little patriotic little things that we need to kind of keep,
10: Well, Jerry, I sure hope so. I don't know. Do they still say it in schools? I don't even know, but heck, we learned it when I was in grade school, and we stood that, and we all memorized it, and we all said it proudly, one nation under God, indivisible, with liberty and justice for all. Oh, yes. Mm-hmm. We need to teach our children that and teach the next generation to be proud of our country.
11: Yeah.
10: Pledge of Allegiance. I'm glad they're still saying that with the Knights of Columbus. I'm a Knight, mm-hmm. proud yeah. member of the Knights.
11: That's right.
10: So I'm glad they're mm-hmm. still saying it.
9: Yeah. And our producer, Michael, just shared that at his son's school, they say the Pledge of Allegiance. So that's
10: beautiful.
9: Really good. Yeah, that's good to hear that our young, beautiful souls are appreciating uh-huh. our country. Yeah. Yeah.
10: Great. That's great to hear.
11: Yeah. Well, you've shared some snippets of, you know, what life is like for you as an auxiliary bishop for the Archdiocese of the Military Services in terms of, you mentioned, you know, you travel a lot, you go to the VA hospitals. But talk a little bit about, you know, more about kind of your day-to-day work, you know, or do you go out, do you confirmations, do you do kind of like regular bishop stuff, or is it pretty specialized?
10: Well, it actually is kind of specialized because, most bishops have a certain diocese, geographical area. Ours happens to be the whole world mm-hmm. because the military archdiocese covers all the military members around the world. So we have U.S. military stationed in all 50 states and around the world, in Europe and in Asia. Archbishop Timothy Broglio is our military archbishop. His headquarters is in Washington, D.C., right down the street from Catholic University. And he has four auxiliary bishops who help him.
9: Wow.
10: One bishop just recently retired, Bishop Richard Spencer, wonderful priest, had been in the Army for 20-some years as a full colonel, as a chaplain. He has just very recently retired at the age of 75. But we now have four auxiliaries that help Archbishop Broglio. Three of those bishops cover the bases, the United States, Europe, and in Asia. And I cover the Veterans Hospital. So all five of us are constantly on the road, traveling, visiting our flock, which is literally around the world.
11: Mm-hmm.
10: So we really depend on prayers of our people and contributions that help us support our ministry, because we're not we don't get any direct support from the Vatican or from the U.S. government. So we do count on donations to the military archdiocese that help support our ministry. So it's a great blessing. Last time I was on the show, I shared with you how I became an auxiliary. That was 7 years ago already. So I've been an auxiliary bishop now for 7 years with the military, and I'm just so fortunate. I hope my health holds up just to be able to travel around the U.S. visiting our veterans' hospitals, and it's such a blessing to be able to do that.
9: Oh, yeah. Well, we always pray for all of our priests and bishops, so you can count on our prayers that you do keep your health up and, you know, your strength, because that's a lot to go everywhere.
10: Mm-hmm. Well, thank you very much for those prayers, and I do appreciate those prayers. I know your wonderful listeners pray for all of us, so thank you. I'm going to thank you right now to our listeners for mm-hmm. keeping all of us in your prayers. And you guys do such a great job. I've told you that before. You guys bring such joy to the airways mm-hmm. that people all over the country, and I'm sure other countries that listen in, you just bring so much joy about the faith, and you such practical wisdom, and you pray with people, and they share their stories with you, and they give you prayer requests, and I just love listening. As you know, when I'm on the road, I have the radio on. I'm oftentimes listening to your show, and I just love the fact that you share your stories with people, and they share their stories with you, and they share their prayer intentions. So thank you for the great job that you guys do, and I want you guys to keep it up. Keep up the good work.
11: Thanks, Bishop Coffey. That means a lot to us. Mm-hmm. It really does. We just try and make the show be about the listeners and give them the opportunity to, you know, edify and inspire and build up one another. So thank you for those comments. And you mentioned, you know, the Archdiocese for the Military Services gets no, you know, financial support from the Vatican or the U.S. government or what have you. You rely on donations. So there's the financial part of that, and we encourage people to go. Can they make donations like on the Archdiocese for the Military's website?
10: Sure. Or? Yep, millarch.org.
11: Millarch.org. And what else can we do? Can we, to help our military people spiritually, do the bases need resources, you know, little tracts, pamphlets, Bibles, mass supplies? Practically speaking, what could we do to help?
10: Well, the biggest thing is prayer. Honestly, that's the biggest help that we need. Sometimes people will go to the VA hospital, for example, and volunteer to serve in the chapel. Sometimes the Knights of Columbus will be there for some of the special masses. They'll provide like a lunch afterwards if there's a special mass at the chapel at the VA. And then different groups sometimes come in and offer their help for things like that. There's a group in Virginia, the Sweats for Vets, so they, every year they bring sweat clothes, like sweatshirts, sweatpants, and socks, and underwear for the homeless veterans that come and get that. That's in Virginia through the AOH, the Ancient Order of Hibernians. So there's different Catholic organizations and groups that help our chaplains with different things like that. But for the most part, we really just count on your prayers. Mm-hmm. That's the biggest help. Thank you.
9: Well, we're getting down to the final 2 minutes of this broadcast, and we, again, Bishop, we absolutely love you. Thank you so much for being there for us. Thank you for supporting this ministry work that we're trying to do here, where we give, you know, the lay faithful a platform to share their lived experiences. And I got to tell you, Jerry, I got a lot out of this conversation. I hope mm-hmm. our Take Two family does as well. And I'm gearing up for that really good blessing that Bishop's going to give us and the country.
10: My extra special super duper Bishop blessing.
11: Yeah. Would you be so kind, Your Excellency?
10: Are you ready?
11: Yep.
10: Mm-hmm. All right, the Lord be with you.
11: And with your
9: spirit.
10: May Almighty God bless you, the Father, and the Son, and the Holy Spirit. Amen.
11: Amen. Amen. Bishop Joseph Coffey. Folks, keep him and all of our bishops and pastors and people doing ministry, especially to our servicemen and women, in your prayers. And Bishop Coffey, you made a comment to me when I picked up that Uber Eats delivery at the hotel when the bishops were here. I said, you know, God willing, a couple of years away from ordination. And you reminded me, God willing and the bishop willing. So I hope and pray that come May 27th of 2028, with my perseverance and God's grace and the bishop's good blessing, hopefully you'll be able to be there. I would really love for that to happen.
10: Jerry, so. That is in my calendar, and it would have to take something really bad for me to not be there. So
11: well,
10: I'll
11: pray that
10: there.
11: Pray that doesn't happen. Thank All you,
10: right. Persevere.
11: Bishop Joseph. Yeah, amen. Please, I know you're praying for me, and I appreciate that. Thank you to Michael McCall, our producer. It's been a pre-recorded broadcast of Take Two with Jerry and Debbie. We really appreciate you listening to this. Help us join us in prayer and praise and thanksgiving to God for 250 years of the United States of America. Until we talk to you again, have a beautiful and blessed day.
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0: This is your KLOJ weather forecast for Manhattan, Kansas. Today, mostly cloudy, then sunny, high 93 degrees, south wind 5 to 10 miles per hour. Tonight, chance of showers and thunderstorms, partly cloudy, low 74 degrees, south wind 5 to 10 miles per hour. Happy 4th, chance of showers and thunderstorms, partly sunny, high 93 degrees, southeast wind 5 miles per hour, becoming southwest.
1: The current temperature, 87 degrees.
2: Hello and welcome to Catholic Bites 60 Seconds, where 2,000 years of faith and tradition are explained 1 minute at a time. This is Father Conrad Murphy of the Archdiocese of Washington, and today I'm going to be telling you a story about a Chinese martyr for the Eucharist. In the early 1900s, the Boxer Rebellion was going on in China, and all Western influences, including the Catholic Church, were being thrown out of China. The police came to a small parish, locked up the priest, and then took the tabernacle and scattered the hosts all over the church. A little girl was watching, and so she noticed where all the hosts fell. And for 32 days, every night, she came back and received one host before going back to her house. She snuck into the church, she put her tongue on the host on the ground, and received the Eucharist. The 32nd night, she was captured by the police and put to death. All that devotion for these incredible sacrament, the Eucharist, she knew that it was worth more than even life itself. That's the end of my 60 Seconds. I'll catch you next time at Catholic Bites 60 Seconds.
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1: This is your KLOJ weather forecast for Manhattan, Kansas. Today, mostly cloudy, then sunny. High 93 degrees, south wind 5 to 10 miles per hour. Tonight, chance of showers and thunderstorms, partly cloudy, low 74 degrees, south wind 5 to 10 miles per hour. Happy 4th, chance of showers and thunderstorms, partly sunny, high 93 degrees, southeast wind 5 miles per hour, becoming southwest.
2: The current temperature, 88 degrees.
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6: Hello and welcome to Catholic Bite 60 Seconds. I'm Father Tim Furlow of the Archdiocese of Portland in Oregon, and today we're going to talk about screen time. If you're like me and you've reached an age where your natural collagen production has plummeted, then you probably remember a bygone era when screen time meant how long you sat in front of a magical box projecting images into your brain at a whopping 7.5p resolution. Very quickly in the world, we've gone from maybe some TV in the evening to I can't be alone for 10 seconds without pulling my phone out. Now we have bigger, flatter, clearer TVs, tablets, phones, you name it. We can start crushing a season of something on one device and finish it seamlessly on another. Some of us spend almost every waking moment in front of a screen. In 9 years, we've become very adept at consuming media. But let's never forget, there won't be any screens in heaven. There, the only things we'll want to spend time looking at are the faces of the ones we love.
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8: This is your KLOJ weather forecast for Manhattan, Kansas. Today, mostly cloudy, then sunny. High 93 degrees, south wind 5 to 10 miles per hour. Tonight, chance of showers and thunderstorms, partly cloudy. Low 74 degrees, south wind 5 to 10 miles per hour. Happy 4th. Chance of showers and thunderstorms, partly sunny, high 93 degrees, southeast wind 5 miles per hour, becoming southwest.
9: The current temperature, 86 degrees.
10: One time, John D. Rockefeller, yeah, that one, registered at a hotel in Washington and asked for the cheapest room. The clerk was dumbfounded. But Mr. Rockefeller, he said, when your son's here, he takes the finest suite we have. My son, Rockefeller sternly replied, as a rich father, I'm not so fortunate. 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But try. It's your rich father and not you who has the money. I'm Steve Brown. You think about that. Share what you just heard with a friend. 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
8: This is your KLOJ weather forecast for Manhattan, Kansas. Today, mostly cloudy, then sunny, high 93 degrees, south wind 5 to 10 miles per hour. Tonight, chance of showers and thunderstorms, partly cloudy, low 74 degrees, south wind 5 to 10 miles per hour. Happy 4th, chance of showers and thunderstorms, partly sunny, high 93 degrees, southeast wind 5 miles per hour, becoming southwest.
9: The current temperature, 88 degrees.
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11: Saint Amos. Amos preached in the northern kingdom of Israel, in particular in the schismatic sanctuary of Bethel during the period of Jeroboam II. Before being called to undertake his mission as a prophet, Amos was a shepherd. The book of his prophecies is chronologically the earliest of the books of the minor prophets. In his book, Amos invites people to believe in the Lord and inveighs against social injustices, hypocritical worship, and human selfishness. He is depicted in the robes of antiquity and bears a scroll, but otherwise is without specific attributes. St. Amos's feast day is March 31st. 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
9: The current temperature, 88 degrees.
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20: And welcome once again to EWTN's Bookmark, a special edition with an old friend, Father Richard Holung, MOP, of the Missionaries of the Poor. You will know him immediately as you see him.
21: How are you, Dick?
20: Great to see you, my friend.
21: Thank you.
20: People got to see you back last fall when you were on with Jim and Joy. But it's been a while since you've been here. I know kind of during the pandemic you were kind of restricted on where you were traveling, right?
21: Right. I was in the Philippines at that time. Yes.
20: Right. So it's great to see you. We still have some DVDs available, The Church and the Poor Come and See, that we did almost about 10 years ago, and some other spots that you did, which we call

0: And those were much better people than me. They
1: yeah,
0: went
1: you
0: instead
1: said that.
0: So that they could make sure that it was done right, because I would have just let you down. And speaking of that, you know, it's great to have you on this show. And, you know, in this show, you never know who's going to show up with a book. And in your case, you don't have one. But I remember with Mother Angelica, you know, you never knew who was going to be on her program. You just never knew. So let's take a look back and see maybe who wandered into her studio, maybe back in 1998.
2: Tonight we have a wonderful, wonderful show. My favorite, one of my favorite priests. I have to be careful when I say that, you see, because I got three or four in the audience, and I got one in a corner there. But he is a dear friend, Father Benedict Groeschel, and Father Richard Holman. And Father Richard Holung, we're talking about religious, new religious communities.
1: We have with us tonight a founder of a new religious community, the Missionaries of the Poor, Father Richard Holung. The initials of the Missionaries of the Poor, M-O-P, which means the MOPS, really illustrates what the community does, because they work like the Missionaries of Charity, the brothers, sisters, and priests, with the desperately poor and destitute, beginning in Jamaica. And Father was a member of the Society of Jesus. He was a Jesuit. So this is something a bit unusual, a community coming from the Jesuits. So I met Father Richard, and I'm very, very impressed. The Franciscan community, they're all over the place, you know. Many branches, twigs.
2: My voice isn't that bad.
1: Only God knows how many kinds of Franciscans there are, right? So Father Richard, tell us a little bit about the MOPS, the Missionaries of the Poor.
3: Yes. In Jamaica, our island is hardly Catholic. It's only about 4.5% Catholic. And as a convert, I found something very precious to me, which was my faith when I was converted to Catholicism. I saw that it was dying. It was very clear to me it was dying. I saw the numbers of men leaving, missionaries disappearing, our church being very small in terms of numbers. And during the times of 1970s, when the country was very much threatened by communism, I saw everything falling apart. And I felt that one thing that must not be was that our church must not die or disappear. And that was wedded with a terrible guilt that I had, I must confess, that I was teaching at the university. And I saw so little results. Teaching is one thing, but also doing the works of Christ was another.
0: Amen. 25 years ago, I think that's probably around the time we would have met as well. When I remember when Father Groeschel said he was bringing somebody with him who turned out to be you. So you left teaching at that time to work with the poor. How's that work for you?
4: Oh, my goodness. Very fulfilling. Mm-hmm. Very, very fulfilling. You see, Doug, we either just say things and don't do them, mm-hmm. you know, or we do them even without saying. And the latter is the better, mm-hmm. you know. Because finally, by your works, you will know them. And that I felt, moving from just teaching at the university in the United States or in Jamaica, mm-hmm. words, hypocrisy. Mm-hmm. No? But the word must be made flesh. We must get something done so that people can see the works of Christ. Mm-hmm. People can see Christ. They can witness the living, acting, vibrant church, which I think we're called to be. Mm-hmm. And people no longer believe in just words. Mm-hmm. We've got to do something, no? And the Beatitudes arrested me. you know.

0: Matthew 5, verse 3:12, it talks about the Beatitudes, right, which I began to understand in a new light, that it was stated by Christ. This is my reason d'etre, mm-hmm, to come to earth. I've come to preach good news to the poor. Mm-hmm. And I said, got to stop it. No? At that time, I was 41 years old, mm-hmm, and either I was going to do it or not.
1: Right.
0: And it was a little bit terrifying.
1: That was 40 plus years ago then.
0: Yeah?
1: You're talking about.
0: Yes. It was a little bit terrifying because my whole life I had been trained by Jesuits to become a teacher, to become a lecturer, mm-hmm, but not to work with the poor. Mm-hmm. Then after all this intellectual activity, there I was with the retarded and the homeless, mm-hmm, and the speechless and so forth.
1: Right.
0: And I thought, all right, Lord, right, you've got a sense of humor.
1: He always does, right.
0: You got to give that up.
1: Right. But one of the great things I think we've always seen in working with you over the years and doing programs with you and supporting your work and promoting your work has been the fact that you managed to bring everything together in the sense of the doctrinal aspects of the faith, the teachings of the faith, the strength of the faith, and the working with the poor, with the idea that this is how you live out your faith. But we don't forget about also what our faith is about.
0: Yes, exactly. Without Christ at the center of it, mm, it lacks a soul. It's like a body without a soul. Social work, mm-hmm, without spirituality is dead. It's dead. So, but with Christ and, mm-hmm, his will working through, yeah, you, you begin to understand now that your life then takes on a whole other dimension. Right. You are Christ for others,
1: right,
0: you know? And I think, Doug, that's a new spirituality. Mm. Mother Teresa,
1: right,
0: she became the master of that. We must see Christ in the poor, you know? Not just see them as other beings, hungry mouth, an empty belly, a naked person, mm-hmm, but they are the body of Christ. And suddenly everything comes alive and meaningful. Mm-hmm. You know, the kingdom of God is like a mustard seed. The kingdom of God is like the sower who went out to sow the seed. And so forth. Everything, right, became alive at that particular time. It gives a reality dimension. But the terror is going from word to flesh, mm-hmm, getting something
1: that
0: done.
1: Risking that trust,
0: right,
1: that you can rely on Christ, yes, and his word.
0: Yes. The poet Eliot says, between the conception and the reality lies a shadow.
1: Mm-hmm.
0: No, we've got to let that shadow be dispelled by actually being a person of light, mm-hmm, you know, Christ's light.
1: Now, you mentioned Mother Teresa, and I know she made the point in one time getting an award saying, I'm not a social worker, you know, I'm a contemplative,
0: yes,
1: nun. And one time opening a convent saying, if there's no priest and there's no Eucharist, we can't be here, because without Jesus, it doesn't work.
0: That's right.
1: Have you seen over the years, many, and maybe this is what prompted you, sometimes us becoming a little too much social worker and not enough keeping Christ at the center of our work?
0: That's very much so. Mm-hmm. And that's what we tell the government. Mm-hmm. You know, they can't do our work because our work has another level, which is a level of the soul. The soul of man, the soul of woman, seeing Christ in other people.
1: Right.
0: It's not a question of food or clothes. And it's not even a matter of long life or short life. If the people live for just a few more years and we haven't given them the very best of material care, that's okay. Mm. They have died in the arms of a brother. Is and the brothers are meant to be other Christs.
1: Well, I was going to ask you, it would strike me in some certain cases, certainly, or maybe it's most cases, it's the fact that someone cares.
0: That's right.
1: At all.
0: That's right. And the laity mm-hmm. are so important in that, right. Doug. We've got to have visitors, people who come down, and they themselves will experience Christ in the poor, and the poor will experience right. Christ in them. And we awaken the latent presence of Christ in each other.
1: Right.
0: And all of a sudden, there's new light, so that you receive more than you give.
1: Right.
0: Yes.
1: It's interesting, too, because I can relate to it in some ways in dealing with special needs children and in situations like that. It's another case where you really see Christ alive, and you realize that so many of the things the world prizes are really unimportant.
0: That's right. That's right. And that's where religious life is needed.
1: Mm-hmm.
0: It's not social workers, but religious people are needed
1: mm-hmm.
0: who really believe in this. Being alter Christus, the hands and the feet and the voice and the presence and the love of God.
1: Right. So you've been at it, let's say, 40 years or so as far as working with the poor. And obviously we can talk about the expansion that the MOPs have had over the time in the different countries they're in now. Is it different out there today, 40 years later, than it was when you started as far as working with the poor or the reception to your work by governments and other agencies or even the church?
0: We don't take money from government. We don't take aid. We have a fourth of a free service.
1: Mm-hmm.
0: So everything we do it by the grace and the goodness of God. The people in general begin to understand that,
1: mm-hmm.
0: you know, when they see brothers live so simply,
1: mm-hmm.
0: when they see that we depend entirely upon the Lord's goodness.
1: Right.
0: And who do we have? The laity. Amazing amounts of people have come to Jamaica. And I think it is the time mm-hmm. of the laity. Synodology. But Not helping with keeping books and so forth,
1: right.
0: but
1: we don't
0: then,
1: need that many extra people on the altar. We really need them out in the world.
0: That's right.
1: Right?
0: Yeah. That's right. We don't need more people being part of a consultative committee or whatsoever. We need people who actually are with the people,
1: right.
0: because they are enriched, our lay friends, and they sometimes substitute for the brothers because the brothers are so tied up, mm-hmm. you know, and we need them to be part of the team.
1: Well, I hope over the years, starting with Mother, and probably back in 1998, the summer of 98, with that particular program and the other subsequent appearances on EWTN over the years and the series we've done, I think EWTN has helped to promote and raise the profile of the wonderful work you're doing right over the
0: and
1: years.
0: And we have had many visitors, except for the time of the COVID.
1: Right.
0: And Haiti now is in desperate need.
1: Right.
0: Yeah. The brothers continue the work. It's 95% Catholic.
1: Yeah.
0: Haiti and so confused.
1: It's
0: and
1: a very
0: lost
1: dysfunctional society.
0: Dysfunctional.
1: Right.
0: That's right. And yet, you know, Doug, we have people who are volunteers sending all the containers,
1: mm-hmm.
0: founding a school for the children.
1: So in addition to, let's say, you expanded from Jamaica to Haiti. I know you're in the Philippines. Where are the other places you
0: quite
1: are?
0: Quite a bit in the Philippines. We're mm-hmm. in San Andres Bukit in Manila,
1: mm-hmm.
0: Very heavy slum,
1: mm-hmm.
0: and we have... We have 40 homeless there, and we're now building a new place, Doug, for another 20 children, mm-hmm. all of them cripples.
1: Mm-hmm.
0: And we're in Cebu, in the Philippines, and there we're in a slum again.
1: Mm-hmm.
0: And also we have a home for the aged, elderly men and women. And then in Bicol, which is Naga, we have another home for about 100 homeless. And then we have feeding programs. We feed about 700 in Bicol.
1: So in addition then to the Philippines, are there other places that you have expanded to or you're working on expanding to?
0: Yeah, we have homes in North India and South India. We work with lepers, and we also have other homeless children and adults. Then we're in Africa, Uganda and Kenya. We have about 500 homeless there. And we have a new home in Tanzania. Then also we're in Indonesia. As you know, that's a Muslim country.
1: Right.
0: But we have a home there for children also. And also East Timor, which is a new country, newly independent, right, separated from Indonesia.
1: Right. And that is a higher Catholic population there, doesn't it?
0: 95%
1: right,
0: Catholic,
1: that,
0: yes.
1: That was it.
0: Very heavy.
1: Right.
0: But a lot of poverty also. But we're there also. So
1: how do you get, I mean, do you decide to go there? Does somebody come and invite you and say, we, you know, lay people or organizations, the church, who invites you, or do you just say, this is a place that needs us?
0: All criteria is the poor, and secondly, vocations, because you need laborers in the vineyard. And then a bishop would invite us. We would let the bishop know who we are and so forth. They would invite us, or some people would send letters to us just requesting, and we respond.
1: Right.
0: Yes.
1: So how many in total priests and brothers, and what's the...
0: We have sisters also.
1: Sisters, okay.
0: Right. No, they deal with women's issues. And we have had a battle in Jamaica, pro-life.
1: Right, I remember that.
0: And yeah, against abortion.
1: Way back, right.
0: Right.
1: Yeah, right.
0: So how many do we have now? Close to 500.
1: Okay.
0: 500. Overall,
1: are they mostly priests and sisters and brothers as opposed to priests, or?
0: Yes, we just have a few priests. We're a fraternal society.
1: Right.
0: That's built on the idea that, or the vision that, Christ is the first brother among all brothers. He became one of us, and he was a servant of others. He was not clerical, he was not

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Thanks for finding us. We look forward to you coming back and listening to us frequently. Have a blessed day.

0: This is Catholic Challenge, a quiz show that tests your knowledge of the Catholic faith. From altar to zealot and amice to wimple, we've got the questions to test your mettle. Take up your shield and raise your sword. It's time to stand firm in the glory of the Lord. Are you up to the challenge? Catholic Challenge 2.0 is here. Are you ready? And now, here is your host, Barbara G.
1: 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I'm your host, Barbara G., and with me today is my co-host, P.J. 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Hey, P.J.
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2: All right, well, here are the rules. 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The fourth and final round is the challenge round. This round increases the difficulty since no multiple choice answers will be provided, and each correct answer in that round will be worth 30 points.
1: Okay, thanks, PJ.
2: Thank you.
1: Alrighty, listeners, are you ready? Let's get started. Round one begins right now. Question number one. A cardinal plays an important role in the church. What is one of his duties? Clean the Vatican? Elect a new pope? Or drive the Pope? And the answer is, elect a new Pope. The primary responsibility of the cardinals is to elect a new Pope. During the process, they are not allowed to vote for themselves. Question number two. What is the title of the first book of the Bible? Matthew, Genesis, or Revelation? And the answer is Genesis. The book of Genesis is Judaism's story about the creation of the world as we know it and how Jewish people came to exist on the planet. Question number three. In which country was St. Thomas the Apostle martyred according to tradition? India, China, or Ethiopia? And the answer is India. Thomas was one of the original 12 apostles, and he was stabbed to death by Hindu priests in Mylapore. Question number four. True or false? Only those born into the Christian faith qualify for sainthood. And the answer is false. Those who have converted are equally qualified as long as they meet all the other criteria that are required by the church. Question number five. Which of Jesus' 12 apostles betrayed him? Andrew, Thomas, or Judas? And the answer is Judas. The Apostle Judas Iscariot is believed to have hung himself afterward.
2: Question number six. In which country was Pope St. John Paul II born? Was it Italy, Poland, or Argentina? And the answer is Poland. He was born May 18, 1920, and was Pope from 1978 until his passing in 2005. Question number seven, true or false? At the second station of the cross, Simon of Cyrene helps Jesus with his physical burden and carries his cross. And the answer is false. Simon helps Jesus carry the cross starting at the fifth station. Question number eight, which of the 12 apostles is not recognized as a saint? Thomas, Linus, or Judas? And the answer is Judas. His betrayal of Christ disqualified Judas from sainthood. Question number 9. How many testaments are there in a Bible? 23, 2, or 46? And the answer is 2. There are 2 testaments, the Old and the New Testament. Question number 10. From James chapter 2, it says, "What good is it, my brothers and sisters, if someone claims to have faith but has no what? They have no money, works, or time?" And the answer is works. This verse comes from the classic debate in James about whether a person needs faith alone or if they need to add good deeds to that faith.
1: Okay, that wraps up round number 1. We're going to take our first break. Before we go to the break, we're going to leave you with a bonus question that's worth 25 points. Here's your bonus question. According to canon law, when is it required for Catholics to attend Holy Mass? We'll give you the answer when we come back. 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
1: Welcome back to Catholic Challenge 2.0 here on the Living Bread Radio Network. We just finished round 1 and went to break, but before we went to break, we left you with a bonus question worth 25 points. PJ, let's give our listeners the answer.
2: All right. According to canon law, when is it required for Catholics to attend Holy Mass? The answer is on Sundays and Holy Days. Now, in addition to Sunday, there's a list of feast days in Canon Law 1246 that are to be observed as holy days of obligation.
1: Okay, I hope you got that one right. That's very, very important. We're going to move into round 2 here, but before we do that, I want to remind you to download our free scoring sheet at livingbreadradio.com, and you can play the game with your friends. Learn the faith and have fun. Okay, let's move into round number 2. Here we go. Question number 1. To what creature does the word ichthus refer? Dragon, a fish, or dove? And the answer is the fish. The fish has served as a symbol of Christianity for almost 2 millennia. Question number 2. On what day do Catholics celebrate Jesus' resurrection? Easter, Passover, or Epiphany? And the answer is Easter. Easter is a day of celebration because it represents the fulfillment of our faith as Christians. In 1 Corinthians, St. Paul wrote that, "Unless Christ rose from the dead, our faith is in vain." Question number 3. On which day of the year do we celebrate the feast of Our Lady of Lourdes? March 25th, February 11th, or August 15th? And the answer is February 11th. The year was 1858. Our Lady repeatedly asked Bernadette to pray for the conversion of sinners and asked for penance for sins. Question number 4. Which commandment forbids you from being jealous, greedy, or envious of someone else's possessions? 8th, 9th, or 10th? And the answer is the 10th. The 10th commandment states thou shalt not covet thy neighbor's goods. It essentially means don't want what your friends or strangers have. Question number 5. True or false? If a priest has the initials S.J. after his name, it means he is a follower of Saint Joseph. And the answer is false. The S.J. is an abbreviation for the Society of Jesus, which is more commonly known as the Jesuits.
2: Question number 6. Ravens brought food to which Old Testament prophet? Was it Daniel, Samuel, or Elijah? And the answer is Elijah. In 1 Kings chapter 17, it says, "Ravens brought him bread and meat in the morning, and bread and meat in the evening." Question number 7. Where in the world did Catholicism originate? Was it Greece, Judea, or Saudi Arabia? And the answer is Judea. Because Jesus was born in Jerusalem, Judea, that is where the religion began. Question number 8. True or false? Abraham is identified as the author of the Pentateuch. And the answer is false. Moses led the people out of slavery and conversed with God from time to time. He also found time to write down the words God wanted to share with his people. Question number 9. What did John the Baptist eat in the desert? Was it locusts, cactus, or bread? And the answer is locusts. Matthew 3 explains that John the Baptist wore a garment of camel's hair, and his food was locusts and honey. Question number 10. Which location is considered the center of the Catholic Church? Is it Notre Dame, Vatican City, or Washington, D.C.? And the answer is Vatican City. Vatican City State was established in 1929 following the Lateran Pacts, signed by the Italian dictator Benito Mussolini and Pope Pius XI.
1: Okay, that wraps up round number 2. We're going to take our second break, but before we take that break, we're going to leave you with another bonus question worth 25 points. Here's your bonus question. How often are you required to go to confession? We'll give you the answer on the other side of the break. 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
1: Welcome back to Catholic Challenge 2.0 here on the Living Bread Radio Network. We just wrapped up round number 2 of our match, and before we went to break, we left you with a bonus question. PJ, let's give our listeners the answer.
2: All right, the question, how often are you required to go to confession? The answer is once a year. Catholics are required to receive the sacrament at least once per year. However, all are encouraged to take advantage of the sacrament on a regular or frequent basis.
1: Right, yes.
2: I know I want to.
1: Once a month is a good thing. Okay, but required once a year. Alrighty, let's move into round number 3. Begins right now. Question number 1. From Genesis chapter 32, during Jacob's struggle with the angel, the hollow of which part of Jacob's body was touched and put out of joint? His neck, his hip, or elbow? And the answer is his hip. Genesis chapter 32, verse 26. When the man saw that he could not prevail over him, he struck Jacob's hip at its socket, so that Jacob's socket was dislocated as he wrestled with him. Question number two. What are schisms? Priest's clothing, an illness, or a formal split? And the answer is a formal split. Christianity went through a schism in 1054 when Christianity was split into Catholic and Orthodox sects. Question number three. Who succeeded St. Peter as Pope? Innocent, Linus, or Cletus? And the answer is Linus. Linus ascended to the papal throne in AD 67 upon the martyrdom of St. Peter 3 years prior. Question number four. True or false? The four marks of the church are 1, holy, Catholic, and charismatic. And the answer is false. The four marks of the church are 1, holy, Catholic, and apostolic. Question number 5. What was St. Paul's profession before his conversion? Was he a fisherman, tent maker, or carpenter? And the answer is tent maker. From Acts chapter 18, talking about his visit to Aquila and Priscilla in Italy, it says, he practiced the same trade, stayed with them, and worked, for they were tent makers by trade.
2: Question number 6. Which commandment are you breaking if you commit murder? Is it the 4th, the 5th, or the 6th commandment? And the answer is the 5th commandment. The most notable commandment, thou shalt not kill, sits right in the middle of the 10. Not killing includes abortion and euthanasia. Question number 7. True or false? The teachings of Protestant reformers such as Martin Luther were condemned as heresy at the Council of Trent. And the answer is true. The Council of Trent, held in an Italian city of that name, came about largely because of Martin Luther. Question number 8. Who is the patron saint of the church? Is it the Blessed Virgin Mary, Saint Joseph, or Saint Peter? And the answer is Saint Joseph. Joseph, husband of the Blessed Virgin, was made patron of the Universal Church by Pope Pius IX in 1870. Question number 9. What is the name of the meeting during which a new pope is elected? Is it a convention, a conclave, or an exposition? And the answer is a conclave. The gatherings of cardinals during which a new pope is voted on and elected is called a papal conclave. These meetings are held in the Sistine Chapel. Question number 10. What was the Apostle Peter's original name? Was it Simon, Jonas, or Paul? And the answer is Simon. The name Peter comes from the Aramaic term for rock, and Simon comes from the Greek for hearing.
1: Okay, that ends round number 3. We're going to take our final break. But before we take that break, we're going to leave you with one more bonus question worth 25 points. Here's your bonus question. Which commandment tells you to honor your parents? We'll give you the answer when we come back. 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
1: Welcome back to Catholic Challenge 2.0 here on the Living Bread Radio Network. We just wrapped up round number three. I hope you're doing well, scoring well. Before we went to break, we left you with a bonus question. So, PJ, let's give our listeners the answer.
2: All right, the question, which commandment tells you to honor your parents? The answer is the fourth commandment. According to the Old Testament, it says that the fourth commandment is honor thy father and mother.
1: Okay, good one to pay attention to.
5: Absolutely.
1: Fourth commandment. Alrighty, we're going to move into the challenge round. Before we do that, I want to remind you that you can listen to Catholic Challenge 2.0 at any podcast, whatever your podcast provider is. You can just say play Catholic Challenge 2.0. Listen to the latest one. Okay, we're going to move here into the challenge round. PJ, this is a little different, so let's give our listeners the rules to the challenge round.
2: Absolutely. So again, the fourth and final round is our challenge round. Now, this round increases the difficulty since no multiple choice answers will be provided, and each correct answer in this round is worth 30 points.
1: Okay, here we go. Question number one. Catholicism is one of the major branches of Christianity. How many other branches are there? And the answer is two. There are three branches of Christianity in total: Catholic, Protestant, and Orthodox.
2: Question number two. How many popes have there been throughout history? And the answer is 266. There has been an active pope in the world since the first century. They've come from all over the world, but the majority have come from Italy.
1: Question number three. Which archangel is the patron saint of the blind? And the answer is Raphael. Raphael is mentioned in the Book of Tobias. This is not included in Protestant Bibles, so some of you may not know that there was a third archangel mentioned in the scriptures.
2: Question number four. God told Abraham that his children would be as numerous as what two things? And the answer, they are the stars and the sand. From Genesis chapter 22, I will bless you, make your descendants as countless as the stars of the sky and the sands of the seashore.
1: Question number five. Which prayer do you recite on the large beads of the rosary? And the answer is the Our Father. There are six Our Fathers prayed in the rosary. There's typically one more as a prayer for the Pope.
2: Question number six. What is the common link between the apostles Simon and Peter? And the answer is they are the same person. Simon's name was changed to Peter in Matthew 16 because Jesus wanted to highlight the important role Peter would have in the early church.
1: Question number seven. Which Eastern European country venerates Mary with the title of Our Lady of Częstochowa? And the answer is Poland. According to tradition, the painting was a portrait of Our Lady done by St. John sometime after the crucifixion of our Lord.
2: Question number eight. Sacraments are very important in the Catholic Church. How many are there? And the answer is seven. These are split into three different types: the sacraments of initiation, the sacraments of healing, and the sacraments of service.
1: Question number nine. How many commandments are there in the Decalogue? The answer is 10. While there are more than 600 total commandments, the Decalogue is made up of the 10 commandments that most Catholics know and by which they live.
2: Question number 10. There are many popes buried in St. Peter's Basilica. What is unusual about the coffin of Pope John the 23rd? And the answer is that it's made of glass. The bodies of Pope Pius X and Pope Innocent XI can also be viewed by the public in glass coffins.
1: Question number 11. What Catholic religious order did Martin Luther belong to before he broke from the church? And the answer is Augustinian. Martin Luther was an Augustinian monk before his separation from the church. Okay, that sound means we've run out of time, PJ. Let's give our listeners the last question.
2: All right, the last question. Which saint is considered to be the first Christian martyr? And the answer is Saint Stephen. Stephen was stoned to death for his beliefs. Ironically, St. Paul oversaw the stoning prior to his conversion along the road to Damascus. The story is related in the Acts of the Apostles.
1: Okay, listeners, I hope you did well. That wraps up our match today. Remember, we're always learning new things about Jesus and his church. And if you keep listening to Catholic Challenge 2.0, you'll learn something new every time you listen. 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
5: This is your KLOJ weather forecast for Manhattan, Kansas. Today, mostly cloudy, then sunny, high 93 degrees, south wind 5 to 10 miles per hour. Tonight, chance of showers and thunderstorms, partly cloudy, low 74 degrees, south wind 5 to 10 miles per hour. Happy 4th. Chance of showers and thunderstorms, partly sunny, high 93 degrees, southeast wind 5 miles per hour, becoming southwest.
6: The current temperature, 89 degrees.
7: This is Franciscan Media's Saint of the Day for November 7th. Today we celebrate Saint Didacus. How many of us could be accused of being so generous with the poor that friends express concern about the depth of our charity? Most of us would probably be found innocent of such a charge if it were ever leveled against us, but today's saint didn't get off so easily. Didacus, or Diego, was born in Spain in 1400 and spent some time living as a hermit. After becoming a Franciscan brother, he developed a reputation for his heroic penances and legendary generosity toward the poor. He volunteered for the missions in the Canary Islands and worked there with great energy and success. In 1450, Didacus was sent to Rome to attend the canonization of St. Bernardine of Siena, a fellow Franciscan. Many of the friars attending the event became sick, and Didacus stayed for several months to nurse them back to health. Returning to Spain, Didacus pursued a life of contemplation full-time before his death in 1463. At his canonization in 1588, Didacus was praised for the holiness of his life and for his example. There's more about the saints along with inspiration and Catholic resources at our website, saintoftheday.org. From Franciscan Media, this has been Saint of the Day.
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6: The current temperature, 89 degrees.
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10: 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Today we pray for peace. 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
12: 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I'm your host, Deacon Harold Burke Sivers, and you're listening on the EWTN Global Catholic Radio Network. Great to be here with you again today as we continue our journey, our continuing series of looking at the places where Jesus lived, worked, and ministered to his people. Jesus and the 12 on tour. And today's tour stop, Bethphage, which is a beautiful town.

its importance to Jesus in the New Testament, and take a look at how God used even this small place, right, for His glory. You know, because sometimes it's the little things that make the biggest difference. And sometimes we think, you know, our lives are so small and insignificant. What can God do with me? How can God work for me? I'm nobody. You know, I'm not someone that's famous. I'm not a person of influence. You know, I'm not a Father Mike Schmitz or a Scott Hahn or Father Alar or somebody like that. You know, who am I? You know, but it doesn't matter to God. You know, all of us, no matter who we are, no matter what our sphere of influence is, no matter how influential or not influential we may be, you know, what do they call it? An influencer, right? Who cares whether influencer or not? We're going to be judged in the same way by God. So someone who has a gazillion dollars is going to be judged in the same way as someone who's homeless, you know, when it comes before the Lord, because the ledger, you know, the balance sheet, you know, has nothing to do with material or earthly possessions. You know, the balance sheet God's going to look at is your heart. That's what God's going to look at. That's where God's going to see how you lived His words and lived the faith with passion and conviction. So it doesn't matter what your state in life is. It doesn't matter how old you are. You could be a kid or you could be retirement age, elderly. Doesn't matter. You know, God will look at you and how you use your gifts and talents to honor God. In whatever way God has called you to do that, it's going to look very different for every single person. So yes, there are some people who, by earthly standards, have wealth and influence, and you know, have millions of followers on all the social media platforms. You know, have very popular videos on YouTube and other distribution channels. You know, and that's all wonderful. Maybe even on some of the Catholic apps, you know, that's great. But as far as God is concerned, because God has called them to use those gifts in that way, He's called every person to use their gifts in very different ways, but all work together to build up the body of Christ. Some in more significant ways, some in very lesser ways. Some ways that are very seen, that are very public, and some that are not seen, that are behind the scenes, like a kind of like a Saint Joseph approach, you know, where you don't get much props in the scriptures, but your role is very critical and very crucial to the development of faith, you know. So that, I mean, we have to see all of the roles that we play as important, because it's all important in the eyes of God. And so today we're going to continue our series, Jesus and 12 on Tour. And today's tour stop is Bethphage. Again, you say, where is that again? But when you hear the context in the scriptures, you'll be like, oh, yeah, because it's kind of mentioned in passing. But you'll see why this place is important in the work and the life in the ministry of Jesus. Of course, would love to hear from you today. Send us an email, beacon@ewtn.com. You know, and today also, you know, as we are in this Friday, you know, we have the 4th of July coming up, you know, so just a couple thoughts. First of all, stay safe out there. You know, when I was in law enforcement, you know, we used to do a lot of what we call missions, or like DUI type of patrols, and to this day, this is why I don't like driving or really going anywhere for, like, you know, Memorial Day, Labor Day, July 4th, because I've seen firsthand, you know, some of the people were talking. Although, okay, let me put a little caveat there. That was back in the day when I was on patrol. That was before Lyft and Uber. Those did not exist back in the time when I was on the street. So so now, hopefully, you know, that the utilization of those rides

0: share platforms have gotten people to a point now where it's just natural. Oh, I've had too much to drink. Let me just take a Lyft or Uber home and then maybe take it back again the next day to pick up my car. Hopefully that's more of a way of thinking that people have now, so we have less DUI accidents and tragedies. You know, so hopefully that's so stay safe out there. Don't drink and drive. And even if you don't use Lyft or Uber, there's that what's that thing called now where it's the robot car comes and drives you around with no driver, you know, so there's all kinds of options now, you know, to stay safe. So please be careful, because there are a lot of families with their kids. So just from my heart, just please just be very conscious and aware of that. And also, you know, what are we celebrating? I mean, just don't, even though it's on a Saturday this year, don't think of it as a day off, you know, or because usually you'll get, okay, if it's on a Saturday, you'll get Friday off from work. So probably most of you are not working today. You have the day off because the holiday's on a Saturday. Or, you know, also if it's on a Sunday, then you usually get the Monday off is usually how that works in the world. So just don't think of it as a day off. You know, what are we celebrating? Independence. Now, of course, I know there's a lot of anti-national, well, not nationalism. I don't want to put it in political terms like that way. You know, so I'm not talking about the arrogance of saying that we're better than everybody else and everybody else should be like us. I'm not saying that, you know. If you want to live in France, then live in France or England or wherever. That's fine. But I'm talking about celebrating the fact that we live in a country with all of its flaws, all of its mistakes. As you know, all of our countries are populated by human beings who are imperfect, including politicians and all those people who oversee the government, oversee the running of our country. Yes, broken and flawed people for sure, you know, and some laws that are reprehensible, like abortion, you know. So, yes, those things are there, but we still celebrate the fact that we can have rights and freedoms and that we can say things that may not be popular, that people don't want to hear, but we have the right to say them. We can work, we can, you know, we have the freedom to be able to express ourselves and to live. And as it says in one of the Eucharistic prayers, the prefaces at Mass, to live and to move and to have our being, you know, to do that in a country where we have the rights and the freedoms to be able to do that. So that's something that we can't take for granted. So that, you know, just have a little bit of appreciation and maybe say a prayer to God and thank Him for being able to live in a place, again, with all its flaws and pimples, that we can still be able to worship freely, you know, unlike some other countries like China, you know, and some other places where you cannot worship freely, and even some of the countries under Sharia law, you know. But those are things that we should be thinking about and celebrating today. And I also want to celebrate the fact that we have a great crew that bring you this show every day. Michael McCall, and Pedro Quiles, who's social media, Matt Kabinski, who screens your calls, and our producer, the freedom fighter himself, Ace McKay. Ace, how you doing?
1: I'm good. I was hoping you would call me Master Griller, but, you know, I'll answer to that as well. It works both sides.
0: Yeah, that's right. That's right. This is the grill holiday for sure.
1: Yeah, amen.
0: All right. Jesus and the 12 on tour. Continue our series of looking at the places where Jesus lived, worked, and ministered in the Holy Land. Today's tour stop, Bethphage. Would love to hear from you today. Send us an email, beacon@ewtn.com.
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3: Hi, I'm Doug Keck, and this is an EWTN Bookmark Brief. Speaking with the one and only Dr. Ray Guarendi about his book, Being a Grandparent, Just Like Being a Parent, Only Different. And of course, it's going to be different. You wrote it. So let's talk about the overview. How is it similar and how is it different?
4: It is similar in the sense that we don't have the responsibility of parents, so we have more opportunities to enjoy. Mm-hmm. It's different in that there has been a pretty strong shift away from parenting styles. Mm-hmm. Most of human history, you parented like your parents parented. Well, because of the culture, because of the onslaught of the experts, there's some pretty radical differences, not only in parenting style, but in religion across generations.
3: 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I'm Doug Keck. This has been a Bookmark Brief. Thanks for stopping by. We'll see you next time.

0: All right.
1: Gotta leave room for the drums. Here they come.
0: Yeah.
1: And I love those pads, man. It just, like, the anticipation.

0: good, yeah. Like, festive weekend.
1: Yeah, I love that. And again, with, you know, the July 4th holiday, you know, some good going into the weekend music, for sure.
0: Are you a fireworks kind of guy?
1: No, I mean, when I was a kid, we had the little fireworks you'd light and just kind of throw them, right. And they would, like, explode. But, not particularly. I mean, I mean, when I was dating, you know, and we were early in our marriage, we'd go and, you know, like, 4th of July, we spent one 4th of July in Washington, D.C., so we saw we went to the Baba the Water and saw the fireworks there and stuff like that, but, you know, we don't. And when the kids were little, yeah, we took them to see fireworks and stuff like that. But now I don't go out of my way to see them, no.
0: Yeah, we're pretty spoiled because where we live, there's like a huge field that they literally just turn into an open lot of fireworks. And so they get the big, expensive, nice ones. And literally, my neighbor's trees are perfectly wide, and meaning like the letter Y. So it like branches out. So that there's an opening in the sky, so I just sit at the end of my driveway and they literally go right to that opening, like it's meant to be right there. It's like pow pow pow pow, you know. So every year we just like, hey, what day is it? All right, great, let's get our lawn chairs, we're set, we don't have to worry about parking or taking our dogs with us, we're just go and go.
1: Yeah, there you go. And so what are you going to be grilling?
0: Probably. Yeah, there's usually a little something. But here's the thing. I'm at that age where my kids are, all, especially having teenagers, they're with their friends for 4th of July. So depending upon where they are, depends on how much of that my wife and I want to get into. Because if it's just us, it's like either a quick heat and eat, or we'll just go out somewhere, bring it home, you know. Because I'm more of a, I want to cook when, like, everyone's coming over. Like, that's why, like, Thanksgiving is such a big deal to me. Like, everybody comes, I do the cooking, you eat as much as you want, take it with you if you want, stay as long as you like. So if there's not anybody coming over, it's just my wife and I, you know, it's just going to be, like, sleeping in, eat a little, take a nap, eat a little more.
1: Yeah, there you go. Love that. And, you know, I'm not much of a griller, you know. I mean, I think, yeah, when we were younger, you know, we did some grilling. It was fun. My mom let us, you know, we had one of those small, like, round grills. We didn't not the big fancy, you know, grills with, like, all the multi different levels and all that kind of stuff that these fancy grills have today. But we had just a very simple charcoal grill, like one of the traditional with the tripod, three legs, and the, you know, the round kind of round cover, that kind of thing.
0: Yeah.
1: And but I just remember, like, hot dogs and hamburgers and things like that, and it was just a wonderful time. And even today, most of the time, actually, I'm out of the country. You know, on the 4th of July. Although this year, though, my daughter and I went to Barbados, but I'll be home actually for most of July 4th.
0: Nice.
1: My wife loves to grill.
0: All right.
1: You know, and I think both of us are going to be doing some grilling, and we have a we're going to try and invite some friends over, but obviously during this time of year, a lot of people like to travel, or maybe they have their own family obligations, but I'm sure we're going to have some friends over. Maybe the twins will have some of their friends over, at least for part of the time. And you know, my wife, you know, our backyard, she likes to set up the lawn chairs and the table and have kind of, you know, she likes to entertain every once in a while. So I'm sure we're going to have a really nice time on the 4th of July.
0: I love that. I have my grilling apron is Darth Vader. So every time I'm done, I always come in, ba, ba, ba, ba, ba, you know, like, you know, singing some kind of Star Wars anthem as I'm sanctioning in the grilled goods, you know.
1: Yeah. You know, what's interesting out here, in Portland, or in Oregon, you know, they grill the traditional things, right? You know, but because of the, the health culture and farm to table and organic and locally sourced, you know, so you have like vegan options that are going to be grilled, and of course vegetables, like zucchinis and stuff like that. So, you know, it's not all the, there's some traditional grill fare, of course, you know, brats and hot dogs and burgers, but also a number of vegan options too. And sometimes people will, they'll know that. They'll bring their own stuff to grill.
0: Yep.
1: Like their own food, because they know, like, oh, or what's the other one now? They're low gluten, or, you know, that kind
0: stuff.
1: Of gluten-free, or they have some gluten allergy or something like that. And so they'll bring their own food to grill, so that it so they can be able to eat and enjoy themselves there. So we're seeing more of that as well.
0: Yeah, I mean, as a fellow vegan, there's some really good thing options if you are wanting to be healthier, or you don't want to make your own. It's easy from the frozen food section, and sometimes I like it better than when I was eating meat. So
1: So what do you grill then, as a vegan? I mean, what kind of things do you get? From the you said the frozen food section or whatever, and grill that. Like, what would be a typical thing?
0: I mean, in this day and age, you've got, bean-based burgers, veggie-based burgers.
1: That's
0: There's, they've managed to find ways to get textures. So if you wanted to do a chicken that's plant-based, so it has the texture of a chicken or a fish, but it's not meat. It's actually plant-based. So the cool part I like about it is that I don't have to create everything from scratch. If I want to just grab something, throw a little seasoning on it, treat it like you would anything. But then I also like to get creative with things that I wouldn't have eaten before. So like tofu, tempeh, things of that nature. Because then you can do like kebabs with vegetables and peppers and things, and still get the flavors that you love without necessarily eating the things that you used to eat. So I if anything, I feel like I get to eat more because I need more for sustenance, because you're eating more plants that's not necessarily protein. So that's why, like, a tofu or a bean burger or something. I told my wife, I said, the only downside to this lifestyle is I feel like we eat Mexican because it's the easy go-to for us and the kids. But, like, I don't want to eat another black bean. I want something else. So I get creative whatever. And my wife makes this chickpea corn like salad, like you would with chicken salad, but without chicken. So the chickpeas serves as your protein, and then you have your corn, your onions, your peppers, your cilantro, and it's all in there with some mayo and lemon juice or whatever, and it's really good. So you can eat it with chips or with whatever. And she does have a gluten allergy, so we do have to be mindful of those things, which is what started it for us, was being mindful of the gluten stuff. And then we realized how many other things we really should be more aware of as we get older, and we feel better, we sleep better, to me the food tastes better. So I'm, but again, I know most people say that vegans are like, oh yeah, you gotta be too. No, I'm not here to push, I'm just telling you what works for me, and then you choose. But what's funny is I don't press any of it on the kids. I just let them eat what they normally eat, which they're chicken and fries kind of kids anyway. But it's amazing when my wife and I will make something for us, how quickly they'll go, can I have some? Like, they'll smell it, or they'll see it in the bowl or on the plate, and they're like, that looks good. I'm like, you can have some. And then they like it. My daughter actually ate all of my non-dairy cream cheese with her Takis, because she likes to dip it. She's like, I'm out. Can I have some of yours? I'm like, okay. Just know it's vegan. She's like, okay. She's like, I can't tell the difference. She's just, chowing down on it.
1: Oh, that's awesome. And of course we'll have the traditional, grilling type of fruits like watermelon.
0: Oh, absolutely.
1: Which is actually in Oregon. Now, Oregon, there's a place called Hermiston, which is kind of central Oregon, where they have amazing watermelons. But that typically is in August.
0: Yeah.
1: So we'll get melons from other places, but that'll definitely be a staple for us. And seedless, because people. Like spitting out those seeds all the time.
0: If you haven't tried it yet, and my daughter Lena got me into this, taking tahine seasoning and putting that on your watermelon or your cantaloupe or whatever fruits that you would normally eat on these, holidays like this, and it is amazing. Like, I used to, growing up a Southern boy, like, a little salt on watermelon was kind of just the go-to norm for everyone. But, man, tahine, like, changed the whole game. Like, it's good on cucumbers, it's good on, watermelon, you name it. So my wife, she's like, we're going through the tahine really fast. It's like, it's perfect for everything.
1: What is that exactly?
0: So it's kind of like, it's a Mexican spice is the best way that I can describe it, but it has a little bit of a sweetness to it. So it's kind of a sweet heat, which I love for a lot of different foods anyway. But you can get, there's also a wet tahine and then a dry. We just use the dry because it's good that you can season it on anything. So if it's a grilled kind of situation, or if you're just wanting to add a little spice without a whole lot of heat, it's, I think it's the perfect little extra something without too much sodium, without too much spice.
1: All right. I may have to try some of that. Maybe my, you know, my son may actually, I have to check with him because he may use that for stuff because he likes to cook.
0: Mm-hmm.
1: And often he's like in a Mexican phase right now. So he probably is familiar with that and may even have some of it here in the house. Who knows?
0: Yeah.
1: You know, that's awesome. Wow. I'm Deacon Hal Burke-Sivers listening to Beacon of Truth. And today we're continuing our journey with the Lord and his apostles, Jesus and the 12 on tour. Our continuing series of looking at the places where Jesus lived, worked, and ministered. And today's tour stop, Bethphage. And would love to hear from you today. 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
0: Don't forget Scripture and Tradition each and every weekend, Sunday afternoons at 1. 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And it's a way for Father Mitch to help us dive deep into the Scriptures to help have a better understanding of it. 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But this with Scripture and Tradition, really diving deeper into our walk with God and what the Scripture says as it applies to our life. 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
1: All right, my friends, Jesus and the 12 on tour. Today's tour stop, Bethphage, which was was a small village right at the Mount of Olives and very close to Bethany, where Martha, Mary, and Lazarus lived. So Jesus, this was been a place where Jesus walked through a number of times. We'll take a look at that in the Scriptures. But the word itself, Bethphage, comes from two Hebrew words. So Beit, well, it is interesting. Hebrew is such a very rich and deep language. So the first part of that, Beit, is the second letter of the Hebrew alphabet. So you have Aleph and then Beit. But Beit, the word Beit, also means house. And the second part, phage in Hebrew means unripe figs. So literally, Bethphage means the house of unripe figs. All right, taking a close look at the city of Bethphage, Jesus the 12 on tour. Send us an email today, beacon@ewtn.com.
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1: All right.

0: talking and maybe have a little little drink in their hand? Would that be fruit punch or soda or water or something a little stronger, this song like this sets the mood for sure.
1: Yeah, definitely a summertime feel. Like, I love those summertime songs that come back. It's like when Christmas, you have Christmas songs, like you have summer songs too. And, the vibe, just like, yeah, this is a summer song,
0: Yeah, like Good Times by Sister Sledge. That's definitely a summer song for sure.
1: To me, I'm also, it's only because I just recently watched it, but the new documentary on Earth, Wind, and Fire. And so like any of their stuff is to me summer vibe.
0: Oh, I'd love to watch that. Is it on is that Netflix or something?
1: I think it's HBO Max.
0: Okay,
1: I think that's where we saw it.
0: See if we have that. So I'm not sure what we have. I'm not a big TV watcher, but I'm not sure what we have. But I know we have some of that stuff. I have to ask my wife.
1: Yeah, no, it's good. You'll like it. Yeah, it tells a lot of the stories.
0: Oh, good. Yeah, they're still on the road, right?
1: They are. Yeah, they've incorporated their family. So as they've had sons and daughters in their lives, the family has just grown. So now it's still Earth, Wind, and Fire, but you may have the son of someone who either has retired or has passed. So it's not like you're just like getting musicians for the sake of keeping the two or three, in the front lines. But for the most part, it still feels like Earth, Wind, and Fire. Like, they got all the horns. We saw them with Lionel Richie last year.
0: Oh, that's right.
1: And
0: yeah.
1: It was phenomenal. It was the best. They were so good.
0: Oh, that's awesome, man. Guy, and Philip Bailey, man, an unmistakable voice of Earth, Wind, and Fire for sure.
1: Well, and he tells a story. One of the reasons why he ended up doing, so remember the song he did with Phil Collins, Easy Lover?
0: Oh, sure. Yeah.
1: One of the reasons is when the band disbanded, Phil absorbed the horn section from Earth, Wind, and Fire. So it was an easy marriage for him to go do a song with Phil because it was half of his band playing with Phil Collins at that point.
0: Ah, okay. Now, if I'm not mistaken, I think they filmed that song in two different countries, right? I think they were in two, I'm not sure if they were two countries, but maybe two different studios.
1: Yeah.
0: And then they'll put the song together.
1: Yeah, it shows the camaraderie, the fun, because he talked about it. He's like, he goes, working with Phil, what you see in that music video was really what was happening. They just never stopped rolling the camera, so you didn't really know what was going to end up in the music video, because it's part performance and part backstage, which I think that's what's always fun as a music fan, is to kind of see the camaraderie of what the band and the musicians do, either, pre-show or post or, whatever it might be, or rehearsals. And it's like I think that's another reason why I think I enjoy being in a band, is it's the camaraderie of your collaborations with whoever you're playing with.
0: Yeah, one of my favorite things to watch are tour videos.
1: Yeah.
0: I think it was Rush's last tour, and they actually, it's a video of them in South America on the last leg of, I forget which tour it was. This was the first time they played South America, and they had huge crowds. They didn't realize the following that they had down there.
1: Yeah, yeah.
0: And they showed a lot of behind the scenes, sound checks, and then travel, and I just love that stuff. I mean, as someone, again, I think of what I do, speaking, traveling throughout the U.S. and around the world. I think of myself on tour. And so I moving the suitcase, although they have people to do them for, do that work for them.
1: Right.
0: But me living out of a suitcase and then, checking in for my flights and moving from here to there and then getting into the right mindset as I'm approaching the venue.
1: Yeah.
0: No dressing room, but they usually find a quiet place for me to go and pray and get myself ready for the gig. And
1: yeah.
0: I'm going over my notes, And again, I always leave room for the Holy Spirit to work. So it's not just cookie cutter where I give the same talk. So I do have notes, but basically they act as triggers.
1: Mm-hmm.
0: So as I'm going through the talk, I always leave room for the Holy Spirit to work. So the Holy Spirit may say, skip this, go to this.
1: Yeah.
0: And when I do that, and I'm obedient to the Holy Spirit whenever I do that, and invariably someone will come to me and say, oh my goodness, that's exactly what I need to hear. I felt that you were talking literally to me.
1: Yeah.
0: And I said, well, there you go. You know, so I always leave room for the Holy Spirit to work. And again, just like in a concert, you know, they're playing a song which you've heard a million times, but they may take a different spin. He may have a vocal, different little bit vocal arrangement on it, may sing it a little bit lower,
1: yeah.
0: You know, use a little lower range of voice, or the solo might be different or something like that. And just mix it up a little bit.
1: Well, and maybe that's a good conversation to have at some point, is to let people tell us about a song lyric that either encourage them or it's kind of like an anthem catchphrase or whatever, because there's so many great lyrics that do speak. And really, if you wanted to tell your testimony or your life story of overcoming or something that keeps you focused on God, like, it could come from a hymn, it can come from a secular song, it can come from a worship song. Like, there's so many great lyrics that when you think about songs that touch you, especially when you hear them live, because you know, you see people crying, the emotion of a song or the emotion of an artist or their performance of that song, it resonates with people.
0: Yeah, definitely. And those are the songs that, you know, like, even now as we get older, you look back and those are the songs, like, I remember, like, when you hear that song, you remember where you were at that, or how you felt, or what you were going through at that time, or remind you of a childhood memory, or whatever it might be.
1: Yeah.
0: You know, those songs are trigger points for different places in your life, you know, where that song had meaning for you. And so we remember that same thing with our faith. You know, there's going to be points where God, you know, intervened, or a person came into our life and showed us a new way of looking at life, a new direction, a new focus.
1: Yeah.
0: You know, and that was all the work of the Lord, to recognize that and appreciate that and see, even today as we're older, how much meaning that had for us at the time.
1: Yeah, amen.
0: Yeah, love that. I'm Deacon Harold Burke Simmons, listening to Beacon of Truth. And today we're continuing our series of reflections on Jesus and the 12 on tour, taking a look at the places where Jesus lived and worked and ministered. And today's tour stop, Bethphage. And, of course, would love to hear from you today. Send us an email, beacon@ewtn.com.
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0: All right, my friends, Jesus and the 12 on tour. Today's tour stop, Bethphage. Now, as I mentioned earlier, Bethphage comes from two Hebrew words, which means house of unripe figs. Literally is what Bethphage means, house of unripe figs. So Bethphage was a small village on the Mount of Olives, right? So important place. Of course, the Mount of Olives is obviously an important place in life and the work of Jesus, but it was a small village on the Mount of Olives, very close to Bethany, where Mary, Martha, and Lazarus lived. Again, very close to Jerusalem. So if we look at the scriptural context for this, let's take a look at, for example, in Matthew's Gospel, right? So in Matthew's Gospel, Matthew, that would be chapter 21 in Matthew's Gospel. We see that says, this is right at the beginning of Matthew 21. When they had drew near to Jerusalem and came to Bethphage, to the Mount of Olives, Jesus sent two disciples, saying to them, go to the village opposite you. Immediately you'll find a donkey tied, a colt with her, untie them and bring them to me. So again, this is the place where Jesus told the apostles to go ahead of him and to get the mule, the donkey that he would ride in to Jerusalem. All right? And so they went and got the colt, brought it to Jesus. He mounted, and then that's when he began his triumphant entry into Jerusalem, which of course would be the last time he would enter into Jerusalem, you know, before the Last Supper and of course his death. The other place that we see is Mark chapter 11, you know, and this is again a parallel to what we just saw in Matthew 21. And when they drew near to Jerusalem, to Bethphage and Bethany at the Mount of Olives, he sent two of his disciples and said to them, "Go into the village opposite you immediately and enter. You will find a colt tied, which no one has ever sat. Untie it and bring it." Right? So again, we see a parallel there. And then the final one would be in Luke chapter 19. So Luke 19:29 says, "When he drew near to Bethphage and Bethany at the mount that is called Olivet," right, Mount of Olives, and another parallel here, and again, the three synoptic gospels, he said to his two disciples saying, "Go into the village opposite where I'm entering. You'll find a colt tied on which no one has ever sat. Untie it and bring it here," right? Again, so we see that this is kind of a staging area, if you will, where Jesus prepared for his triumphal entry into Jerusalem. So in Jewish tradition, Bethphage was considered within the ritual boundary of Jerusalem, which is why it's associated with religious significance. So even though it wasn't technically in Jerusalem, it was considered part of the boundaries for worship in Jerusalem. And so, of course, as we just saw from the three synoptic Gospels, Matthew, Mark, and Luke, he was there in Bethphage on Palm Sunday, right? And so this is the main event that linked Bethphage to the beginning of Jesus' triumphal entry into Jerusalem. So Jesus approaching Jerusalem from Jericho, remember, because we talked about Jericho yesterday, so Jesus went from Jericho, passed through Bethany, Margaret, Mary, and Lazarus, and then probably his last time to visit them, and then to Bethphage, where he mounted the colt and began his triumphal entry into Jerusalem for the very last time. You know, so we see again, Bethphage is a place where he sent the disciples to get the donkey and bring it back to him. And of course, this was in fulfillment of the prophecy of the prophet Zechariah, of Zechariah 9. It says, "Behold, your king is coming to you, humble and mounted on a donkey." You know, so all of this was a fulfillment of the prophecy in Scripture. Of course, Jesus being the fulfillment of those scriptural prophecies. Thus, you know, Bethphage marks the place where Jesus made his final messianic procession, right? And so what's some of the symbolism of Bethphage? So it was a transition point. So this is where Jesus went from teaching, ministering, healing for 3 years of public ministry, all coming to a head now. And Bethphage was kind of transition point from leaving his public work and ministry and now entering into this final phase, which would fulfill the purpose of why he came into the world in the first place. And I just imagine the stress, you know, that Jesus felt knowing that he's going to enter Jerusalem and triumphant, right? Hosanna in the highest, people singing, throwing palm branches down. And when he leaves Jerusalem, he's going to be carrying a cross. He's going to be carrying a cross to his death, you know, and that's just a few days. I mean, from Sunday and then Thursday is when the passion begins after the Last Supper. He's arrested in the Garden of Gethsemane and then kept in the house, in the basement of the house of Caiaphas, which was a cistern, you know, and then, of course, Good Friday, he is taken before Pontius Pilate. He's scourged almost to death and then given his cross and carries that cross. Of course, and we have the stations of the cross that go along with that. And then Jesus arrives at Golgotha, the place of the skull, which is Mount Moriah. which is the place where Isaac carried the wood up the hill of Mount Moriah, and where his father Abraham was going to sacrifice him. And so, you know, God's going to sacrifice his son on that same hill, you know. And so instead of sacrificing the son, they get a ram whose horns was caught in the thicket, and they sacrificed the ram. So Jesus is the Lamb of God who takes away the sin of the world. He was sacrificed to take away our sins. The, you know, as it says in Leviticus chapter 17, verse 11, you know, the blood makes atonement by reason of the life. Therefore, I've said that, you know, so the blood of the Lamb, the blood of Jesus, covers us, right? He shed his blood on the altar of the cross so that we can have life forever, you know? And so you know, Bethphage serves as that transition point from Jesus' public ministry to the fulfillment of the work that he came into the world to do. You know, and again, we also see this as a place of prophetic fulfillment. You know, he enacted a sign showing himself to be the true king and the true Messiah. So his name, Jesus Christ, Yeshua Mashiach, right, the anointed one of God who saves. Now Bethpage serves as the launching point for the whole purpose of Jesus' mission, which is tied into his name. Jesus Christ, the anointed one of God who saves. So now God is beginning this final work of salvation by entering into Jerusalem from Bethphage to bring the final work of salvation for each and every one of us, for which we are so incredibly grateful. And that's why we Catholics still have crucifixes. Right, we don't have the empty cross. And we know, of course, Jesus is no longer on the cross. Of course, we know that. We pray in our creed that he is seated at the right hand of the Father. There's no doubt about that. But the cross is also a reminder to us of that's what most of life is. Right, Psalm 90 from Moses: our span is 70 years, or 80 for those who are strong, and most of these are toil and pain. They pass swiftly and we are gone. So most of life is the cross. You know, and Jesus helps us to bear the burden of our cross that we carry in our lives. You know, and so the crucifix is a reminder to us as Catholics that death is not the end, that suffering is not the end. You know, that our life with Christ will continue. You know, it's just an absolutely beautiful the crucifix is a beautiful reminder of the work of salvation that Jesus accomplished on the cross for each and every one of us, and allows us to participate, right? So that we, when we're going through suffering, going through a difficult period, that that we can unite ourselves, that Jesus enters into that suffering with us because he already endured the suffering for us on the cross, right? And of course, Bethphage serves as an important point liturgically, you know, for us, because this begins Holy Week, Palm Sunday, you know, in the last few days of Lent, of course, which ends at the start of the Mass of the Lord's Supper on Holy Thursday. That's when Lent, the season of Lent, ends, and we enter into the shortest church season of the year, which is the Triduum: Holy Thursday, Good Friday, Holy Saturday. So Palm Sunday processions, even if you don't process around, you know, walk around the parish or outside or anything like that, there's still some churches still have small processions into the church. We read the, you know, you have the blessing of the palms and the reading of the gospel and a very short reflection, followed by maybe I've seen in parishes where they walk. We used to, in fact, in our parish in Immaculate Heart, we used to walk outside or around. We have a park across the street, and then Emmanuel Hospital is on the other side of that park. And so we walk around the park and then have the initial prayers in the gazebo, which is in the it's a one block park. It's one block square. And so we walked around the park. In fact, for several years, we met up with our brothers and sisters from the Anglican Church, because obviously this wasn't mass per se, right? So we would walk around we would process with the Anglican brothers and sisters, and then we'd have a joint little prayer service there in the gazebo, and then we would go our separate ways. We would walk across the street to Immaculate Heart and begin the Mass, and then the Anglican folks would go to their, I think it was St. Philip the Deacon was the name of that church, and they would go to their church and begin whatever their service was for Palm Sunday as well. So liturgically, Bethphage also has meaning for us as well. So these are important touch points as Jesus begins the last phase of his work that he came to accomplish for all of us. And so, same thing. What this helps us to appreciate when we look back on our lives are those transition points in our lives. You know, as we look back, and I was thinking about this because I recently turned 60. Yeesh. And it was really a moment of catharsis for me. I don't know what it was when I hit that, you know, for some reason, you know, I got into this for a couple days. In fact, I had a big talk with my wife. We went to lunch and we spoke most of the time about like looking back because my wife hit 60 last year. She's older than I am. So she hit 60 last year. And so, so we're just looking back on our lives, looking back on, you know, what our life was like before we met, then when we met, and then what our dating life was like, and then what our life, our married life has been like, and then life with kids, and where we are now in our life as we are, you know, we have an eye on retirement. I'm not retiring anytime soon, but again, you know, we're at that. And so for some reason, 60, making that transition from 59 to 60, just it switched something in me, and I became very, very introspective, and very aware. Like, wow, I've been alive for. In fact, I spent more than half my life with my wife. You know, we've been together, including dating, 36 years. You know, that's more. You know, well more than half of my life we spent our lives together. And we talked about some of the ups and the downs and the challenges and the really hard parts and the really good parts. You know, we were honest enough to say, you know, I wish, you know, that, you know, that there's no such thing as an ideal spouse. You know, there were certain things about each other we wish we could change or wish that were different, just being honest here, you know, but we still are deeply love each other and are committed to each other. And that's the important thing. You know, that's the important thing. And so it's really been a time for me. Turning 60 was kind of that Bethphage moment for me and my, that transition in a sense in my mind and in my heart, you know, and again, beginning doctoral program at 60 years old. I mean, it kind of entering is kind of like, I don't want to say phase out, but recognizing that, you know, again, much closer to the end of my life than to the beginning. You know, in fact, when I had my birthday, I got my birthday card that my family, the kids sent, and Sophia is so, she's got this wry sense of humor. She says, happy birthday, Daddy. Your hard work and devotion do not go unnoticed. And she underlined not. Do not go unnoticed. Thank you for everything you do. Enjoy your last decade or two. Dang! You know, it's like, woo! Yeah. So Sophia's a jokester, you know. So she wrote that in my birthday card. She has that wry sense of humor. But, you know, again, that did cause me, though, to enter this period of reflection. So we should think about that, too. Those touch points, those Bethphage moments in our life where we're thinking about, you know, entering into that next phase of where our journey with the Lord. You know, so, yeah, so this is Jesus' only recorded journey. The Bethphage occurs right before he enters into his passion. So it's a place where humility and Jesus's messianic mission meet, and where prophecy is fulfilled as Jesus enters into his sacrifice. All right, my friends, have a great weekend. Be safe out there. Enjoy your time together with your family on July 4th. Remember, you can stream today's show by visiting podcastcentralewtank.com/radio. Until we're together again, may Almighty God bless you, keep you, and protect you. The Father, and the Son, and the Holy Spirit. Amen.
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0: This is your KLOJ weather forecast for Manhattan, Kansas. Today, mostly cloudy, then sunny, high 93 degrees, south wind 5 to 10 miles per hour. Tonight, chance of showers and thunderstorms, partly cloudy, low 74 degrees, south wind 5 to 10 miles per hour. Happy 4th, chance of showers and thunderstorms, partly sunny, high 93 degrees, southeast wind 5 miles per hour, becoming southwest.
1: The current temperature, 90 degrees.
2: Hello and welcome to Catholic Bite 60 Seconds, where 2,000 years of faith and tradition is explained 1 minute at a time. This is Father Lane Breeze from the Archdiocese of Atlanta, and today I'm going to talk about courtroom language that shows up all the time in John's Gospel. Have you ever been called to be a witness in court, or have you ever been called by police to write a witness statement for, say, a car accident that you saw? John uses a lot of that same language, those same ideas and images, to describe what Jesus does, whether he's talking about John the Baptist testifying to the light in John chapter 1, or whether it's right after John 3:16 where he says, "And this is the verdict," or it's in John chapter 5 where he describes Jesus as a judge. John's point is that a Christian is a true witness of Christ, a true witness, one who offers testimony, and the word that he uses for testimony is martyria, from which we get the word martyr. All of us are called in our own way to offer testimony to Christ, the true light, in everything that we do with our lives. Unfortunately, we're out of time, so please tune in for another episode of Catholic Bites 60 Seconds.
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1: The current temperature, 90 degrees.

Dear family, let us pray together Mother Angelica's prayer for the United States. Lord God, I ask in all humility that you bless this country as unworthy as we are. Protect it from every evil. Protect it from the enemy. Protect it, Lord, that it may accomplish thy will and keep thy commandments. I ask, Lord, with a pleading heart, to look down upon us in our unworthiness. Give this country a renewal of devotion to you, to your law, and to your commandments, Lord. Let us be once more a country under you, Lord. May we once more say, in God we trust. Guide us and protect this country from every evil and every harm. Amen.

Hello and welcome to Catholic Answers Live and happy birthday, America. I've been looking forward to this show for a while. Two wonderful guests, wonderful Catholic PhDs, all that, but great Catholic men to reflect with us on, well, for one thing, what a Catholic should make of America, how America's doing. All these questions that have come up in recent years about is America flawed from its very founding? Can a Catholic really be a good American, or must we be critical Americans? All that stuff. We're going to get into it, but with a celebratory mood, I hope, because you know, whatever a country may be in its theories and in what it's also just a land with farms on it and people on it. And it's a great gift that God has given us that we have a land and a people and all of that. So whatever else we might say, we have to say thank you. And thank you, Lord, for 250 years and more of this American country that we have and get to enjoy.

0: extensively on what it means to be both Catholic and American, looking at things in some ways like as the Pope might, because they are both aficionados of the great St. Augustine. He's also got a recent course launched on the Diocese of Arlington, for the Diocese of Arlington, called Christian Citizenship and the Virtue of Patriotism. Dr. Chad Pecknold, thank you so much for being here with us.
1: Yeah, it's a pleasure. Happy 4th.
0: Well, happy 4th. Yeah, I wonder, how are we doing? Let's get the theologian, the Augustinian theologian's view. How are we doing here in America?
1: Well, I mean, I think we are reflecting on just that question, the 250th year of our nation is a chance to reflect on that. How are we doing? Where have we come from? What are our flaws? Can we mend them? Do we have a future? That's precisely the kinds of questions that the 250th raises for us. I mean, it's a bit like saying, how are you doing? You know, how are you doing? Well, I'm okay.
0: I'm okay.
1: For now. I have some good things and some bad things going on in my life right now. But
0: Right.
1: I think that's true about the country, too. We have suffered a lot. America has suffered a lot. And we've, I think, through that suffering in recent years, I think we have been reflecting a lot on what is America. What is it? What is this country? Where does it come from? What are its strengths? What is good about America? What are its flaws? I mean, in our songs about the American Republic, we often ask God to mend its flaws.
0: Yeah.
1: So it has flaws, right? But we also recognize that in some sense, God's, at the very least, we can say God's permitted America to exist, right? And God is in this sense the cause of America. America is a providential nation. And so what is God's purpose for America, I think, is a real live question. And Catholics, I think, have a very important role to play on that question, because Catholics are maybe unique in American Christianity in actually thinking that the purpose that God has for America is greater than just the Pilgrims or the Puritans.
0: Yeah. Well, one thing I have to say that the Catholic Church is good at, I think it's a skill that is very deep in the bones of Catholicism. And I actually don't know if it's present in all of the manifestations of Christianity, is discernment. And what you're asking is a question of discernment. What is God's purpose here? We hear a lot of assertion about God. God's doing this, and God has, I mean, I think especially our Protestant brothers are really good at the assertion of God's intent. But what Catholics are really good at is discernment. And well, I'll tell you what, I'll go this way with this question, because it does seem to me that since about the turn of the millennium, there has been an intensive Catholic discernment going on about America. And I alluded to some of it in my introduction, which is some people, there's a serious question in the Catholic mind, is the American thing flawed from its founding? Are you familiar with this line of questioning? And what do you make of it? Like, it does seem to be a new line of questioning among American Catholics.
1: Yeah, I mean, I think you could go back to the 19th century, and you can go back to the Catholic bishops who said that the founders built better than they knew.
0: Oh.
1: Right, that's a famous... The 19th century bishops talked about the founders as having built the Constitution and the offices of government in a way which was better than they knew. Now, that's a really interesting formulation, because you can take it either way, right? They did really well.
0: Yeah, but they didn't know what they were doing.
1: But they didn't know what they were doing. And that some of the things that they, some of the reasons that they did what they did were not good, were flawed, right? Maybe they had Lockean ideas about social contract, or maybe they didn't have an adequate understanding of human rights as, you know, related to obligations.

0: obligations and moral duties. There's all sorts of ways in which you could say that there were flaws in the founders' visions, but all differentiated, right? Because there are so many different founders who contributed. The dominant narrative in which Catholics have asked this question about flawed from the beginning, I think, takes inspiration, however, from St. Augustine. Because if you recall, St. Augustine's City of God is taking up an argument about the greatness of Rome, the glory of Rome, right? And pagans want to restore the great paganism of Rome because they think Christianity is to blame for its decline. And Augustine responds and says, no, Rome's founding was flawed from the beginning, right? Rome begins with Remus and Romulus, right? Rome is named after Romulus, and what does Romulus do? Kills his brother just like Cain killed Abel, right? So the greatest kind of story of the Christianization of the Roman Empire that Augustine tells in the City of God is kind of shot through with this code of understanding that our political community is somehow mirroring the story of creation itself, which begins with a fall. Adam and Eve,
1: yeah.
0: Fall, the fratricide of Cain and Abel, and Cain founds the first city, right? So the first city is founded in fratricide. That's like the elemental flaw of every political community in some sense. And so Augustine sort of establishes the way in which, just like every human soul is stained by original sin, so are political communities stained by original sin. Now, that does not, just like in the human person, it doesn't negate our goodness, right? Our intact goodness is not obliterated by original sin. Some Protestants believe that, right? But Catholics don't believe that, right? Original sin, you know, it weakens our inclination to virtue. It obliterates the original harmony that we had with God. But it leaves intact the goodness of our nature, right? The goodness of being body and soul, for example.
1: Yeah.
0: The goodness of having an intellect, right? So similarly, then you can draw the analogy out to political communities, that every political community, in Augustine's view, is going to, in a sense, be touched by original sin, but also have a kind of intact goodness that is willed by God, caused by God. And I think this is very helpful for thinking about America, because I think we can get Manichaean about it. We can think it's all good or it's all evil, or the flaws are there from the beginning and we'll never get out of it, right? It's just totally deterministic. But I think the more balanced approach is to say, of course, there's flaws in the American, in America's life, and we know that there are flaws in American life. But there's also this intrinsic goodness to that. I think that we should be grateful for a goodness which has supplied a lot of goodness for generations and generations of families, and I think that kind of that subtle, as you put it earlier, Catholic discernment about what the nation is, what its strengths and weaknesses are, and how it can be lifted up. I think this is also something that the Catholic is able to think about in a better way than others, is, okay, God has permitted this country to exist, has blessed it in all sorts of ways, despite its flaws, but also maybe want something better for it than we can currently imagine.
1: Yeah.
0: That there's a way in which the Catholics can actually be the ones who raise up the common goodness. Aquinas has this nice line is that there needs to be an uplift of the common good. I like that phrase, some uplift. There's the common goodness, you know, everything that's good comes from God at every level. Right.
1: Yep.
0: And then you think about, well, what would raise that goodness up? What would raise my goodness up? What would raise my family's goodness up? What would raise my country's goodness up? And to what end? To the City of God. right? What would raise us up? And I think the Catholic has that discernment in them. They can see that more clearly because their vision is bigger.
1: Dr. Chad Pecknold, our guest. Man, break came already. I have to say, he has utterly defeated me in his attire and the decorations. He's celebrating. I went with blue, but I couldn't find anything red, white, and blue. But you've got the full...
0: You got your cups behind you. Your cups are red and white behind
1: you. Oh, thank you so much for finding... Look at you, discerning the good, even where it's obscured. We'll take a quick break, right back with more conversation about what to celebrate and maybe where to go as a people as we celebrate the 250th birthday of the United States of America on Catholic Answers Live with Dr. Chad Pecknold. More right after this.
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0: Welcome back. Happy birthday, America. That's what we're celebrating today on Catholic Answers Live. Is it right? Like, I mean, was the country born on the 4th of July with the signing of the Declaration? It feels to me like in many ways it's already a country, and then it becomes a country, and then it becomes even more of a country with the Constitution. I guess you got to have a birthday. Is this really the birthday of America?
1: I mean, I think that's such a good question. I mean, it's obviously a day in which we're celebrating, you know, the Declaration of Independence, and we're celebrating, you know, the birth of this republic that is not under the jurisdiction of the English crown, right?
0: Yes, I
1: but
0: see.
1: But you raise this very good question: is when does the nation begin? And I think about this a lot because Pope Leo XIII in the 19th century reflected on this in a letter on called Longinqua, that America has this pre-written constitution history that really matters. It matters for everything. You know, it matters for our mythology about ourselves, about Christopher Columbus and the Mayflower, and all of those stories are about the Spanish crown. And the Spanish crown was Catholic.
0: Right.
1: So you have, you know, if you're in San Diego, so you, like, you see it all over the place, the Spanish missions, the Franciscan missions, and, you know, the most beautiful buildings, I think, in California are all from Franciscan missionaries. Leo XIII reflects on this, and he reflects also on the French crown. So prior to the history of America, the birth of America, is something which precedes the Constitution and precedes the Declaration of Independence. And it's seeded with, yes, the British crown's present as a sort of Anglican Church of England, my own Commonwealth of Virginia, very much shaped by the Church of England, the Spanish crown dominating the South and the West, the French crown dominating the majority of the middle of America, and also the Louisiana. And did you know that in Maine, you had French Jesuits that dominated Maine? It's hard to imagine, but French Jesuits must once dominated.
0: I did not know
1: Maine.
0: That. No, those the ones that came to Canada, they hit Maine as well.
1: Exactly.
0: Yeah.
1: Exactly. They were all over Maine. And so the country is sort of seeded with all of these Catholic memories and stories and histories and the names of our towns. If you go around the United States from St. Augustine, Florida,
0: right,
1: to, you know, to all the way over to San Francisco, California, St. Francis, California, or cities that are named after the Eucharist, Sacramento, California, or nearby San Diego, Los Angeles is named actually after Our Lady, San Jose, you even have cities in America named after the Holy Faith itself.
0: Santa Fe
1: in Mexico. Right.
0: And Corpus Christi.
1: And St. Louis, Missouri. And you could go on and on,
0: right,
1: like this. And I think if we think about the pre-written constitution, or the unwritten constitution, which precedes the written constitution, we're actually much older than 250 years. And I think that's also part of discerning what the future and purpose of America is. At some point in the future, I think those names will have greater meaning again.
0: Yeah,
1: I
0: certainly hope so here in California. I mean, boy, California is just Catholic in every, I mean, everything. It's got a Catholic name, but we are.
1: I call it vestigial. There's a vestigial structure in place for a different America in 250 years could look very, very different to us,
0: yeah,
1: and yet wildly the same.
0: Right? That's right.
1: Because you have all of these vestigial structures in Louisiana and, you know, in California and New Mexico and in Missouri and, you know, lakes named after St. Joseph. And I think all of these things make me think about how important it is for Catholics to lead right now at the 250th, that Catholics are in leadership right now. And I think in government, but also in culture, you have Bishop Barron now regularly, you know, dominating, you know, sort of the public square in a way that maybe we haven't seen since Fulton Sheen. And so I think the 250th is really a time for Catholics to express the virtue of patriotism in a way which is not blind to our flaws at all.
0: Yeah.
1: But is actually hopeful and imaginative about what America has been and what America could be.
0: Well, it does seem to me that many of the people who the Catholics I know who most love their country are also most implicitly critical of it. For example, in being pro-life. So there's not a sycophantic, I just love my country right or wrong. No, I love my country. Yeah. And sometimes she's wrong. And you don't hate your country because she's wrong. You work really hard to get her to be right.
1: That's right. That's because you love the truth more than anything, right?
0: Yeah.
1: And you want your country to be conformed to the truth. I once had someone ask me in a public setting, do you love America? And they asked it very critically. Because I think I wouldn't accept that America was destined to always and forever be a Protestant country. And the suggestion was that I didn't truly love America because I didn't love her as she was. And my response to that is that's absurd. If you love someone, if you love yourself, your family, or any like community, you want that community to be raised up in accord with truth.
0: Amen.
1: Right? Yeah. That's all you want.
0: Right.
1: That's all you want. And that is the purest love for anybody. That's the purest love for your children. You want them to be conformed to God's truth and God's goodness and God's beauty. And you want that for your country, too.
0: Well, if I may go back to the roots then, because if we really are, and I accept the premise, if you're going to pick a day, 4th of July, let's celebrate that day.
1: Yeah.
0: That's fine. But if we're going to do that.
1: It's Independence Day. We call it Independence Day. We don't actually call it America's birthday so much as
0: there you go.
1: We call it our independence from the British crown. And I think that's legitimate, right?
0: So let's talk about that, the form of that independence for a minute from a Catholic perspective, if you give me this, because you cannot separate that from the person of Thomas Jefferson, who writes that about nature and nature's God and writes about inalienable rights. And when I think there's a reasonable way in which you could say you don't end up with Thomas Jefferson talking about rights coming from God and about humans having inalienable rights without, for example, the Spanish Jesuit tradition, without the Augustinian tradition, the Thomistic tradition, that none of this happens without the Catholic Church having reflected on the human person for, you know, 1,700 years before it actually happened.
1: Yeah.
0: Is that right?
1: I mean, I think this – I think so. I think, you know, in some sense, there's so many different layers to this, but that all of the founders are drawing down the capital of Christian civilization that, you know, goes back.
0: What
1: millennia.
0: A wonderful – it's like there's a bank account that they're drawing on.
1: Exactly.
0: I gotcha.
1: And you know, and they're drawing – and maybe some of the accounts they draw from aren't, you know, aren't held in the central account, right?
0: Right, yeah.
1: But and Jefferson's a great example of that. You know, his deism – you know, Jefferson actually thought that America would be Unitarian. He thought that Protestantism would give way to Unitarianism and that Catholicism would never take root in America. That's what he thought. He thought the future of America was Unitarian. And this is so interesting because when Alexis de Tocqueville came and he observed America and his like year abroad, one of the most interesting aspects of that book, Democracy in America, is in the second part of it, and when which he reflects on Catholicism in America. And he takes up this idea that America could go in a Unitarian direction, which is what Jefferson thought. Like, this would be a flaw in our view, right? This would be a deep, deep flaw of America. If America was deeply inclined to Unitarianism, well, that would show that we were flawed from the beginning. But Alexei takes it in a really interesting way. He says, actually, the thing is that Protestantism is unstable. It's almost like a John Henry Newman type of argument. Protestantism is unstable in America, and it can go one of two ways. It can either go Unitarian, as Jefferson thinks, or it will go Catholic. It will revert to original Christianity. Wow. And this will be the future of America. It's the most fascinating prophecy. The prophecy is that Protestantism will get evacuated. It'll either go, he calls it pantheism as well, that it'll go in this pantheist Unitarian direction.
0: Good Lord, that describes a lot of the public religion.
1: Wokeism,
0: yeah, all of that.
1: Progressive civic religion, it describes all that. That Protestantism, you know, the mainline, the collapse of the mainline into all of that. It will either go that way. Well, he actually doesn't say will either go. He says it will split into two parts. This instability within Protestantism will split into two parts. One part pantheist, one part Catholic.
0: Okay, we've got to come back to that because you can hear the music. I have to take the break. Dr. Chad Pechnold is our guest. He's got a new book out, Fire on the Altar, from Emmaus Road Press. It's a Eucharistic approach to St. Augustine's Confessions. Fire on the Altar, get it, from Emmaus Press. We'll talk more about being Catholic in America on this 250th anniversary of the Declaration of Independence.
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3: This is your KLOJ weather forecast for Manhattan, Kansas. Today, mostly cloudy, then sunny, high 93 degrees, south wind 5 to 10 miles per hour. Tonight, chance of showers and thunderstorms, partly cloudy, low 74 degrees, south wind 5 to 10 miles per hour. Happy 4th, chance of showers and thunderstorms, partly sunny, high 93 degrees, southeast wind 5 miles per hour, becoming southwest.
4: The current temperature, 92 degrees.
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0: Welcome back. Catholic Answers Live. So happy to get to talk with Dr. Chad Pechnold. Some of the best conversations I've had here at Catholic Answers on America, on our civic life, all that have been with Dr. Pechnold. So he was the first person we thought of when we said, let's do a special show, a conversation about America and Catholicism, or America from the Catholic perspective might be a way to say it, for the big 250th anniversary. So Dr. Pechnold, thank you very much for making yourself available to do this with us. Now, as we are recording this, you have not yet, but you are going to go down for a world record-breaking, and expected to be world record-breaking, 4th of July fireworks display in Washington, D.C. That's what you're looking forward
1: right.
0: to.
1: That's right.
0: Yeah.
1: Yeah, but yeah, we're going to have a traditional barbecue, and then we're going to head down. Once it gets dark, we'll head down to the mall. To the Washington Monument, actually.
0: Will there be hot dogs at your barbecue? It feels un-American if there's not.
1: I think there has to be hot dogs. I was planning on burgers, but now that you mention it, I better add some hot dogs.
0: I think you better.
1: I don't want to be counted as un-American.
0: On the 250th anniversary of our country.
1: I gotta have hot dogs. Watermelon.
0: Yeah, you gotta have all watermelon. That stuff. It's so funny how, like, potato salad, watermelon, there's just certain things that go with our, well, I guess because it's summertime, that go with our celebration. But yeah, you better have those. We were talking a little bit about de Tocqueville's prophecy, really, that America would split in two directions. And I wonder if what he would say about the rise of Islam now, if he were to consider it, because that does provide a third option, but a kind of pantheistic, I don't know if you watered down Christianity would be one way, and the other would be Catholic. You need something stable as a Catholic. So let me ask you this. I think a Catholic future for America is actually possible. And I don't think it would violate her founding principles. I don't think it would mean creating a new country. I think it would mean her reaching her potential to become a Catholic country. What do you think about the possibilities and what that would mean for the identity of the country?
1: Well, look, I think we have to hope that, and we have to hope it and work for it, really, because Christ tells us to make disciples of all nations. Yeah. It doesn't say... Some don't have to, you know, you don't have to try with some. Now, obviously, some nations like, you know, China, if I was Catholic in China, I would think, yeah, that's probably not going to happen in my lifetime. But you couldn't ever rule it out, I think, in some deterministic way, because our Lord commands it. So that's one. I think... if you think about the Constitution, if you think about obstacles in our form of government, I don't think there are any substantive obstacles in our Constitution or our offices of government that would prohibit a country that was cognizant of the truth of the Catholic faith.
0: Yeah,
1: which is about all I can ask for any government is just to be cognizant that the Catholic Church is the one true faith, and there's nothing in the Constitution that prohibits that. You could say that, you know, obviously the state isn't going to establish the Catholic Church as the official religion of the United States, but it could prefer it,
0: and
1: it could show preferences for it.
0: But has the Catholic Church changed? Because at a certain point, she would have said that every country, the official religion must be. Now, maybe I'm misinterpreting what Catholic teaching was, but it seems to me that there was a sense that in an earlier time of the Church, it was in fact the Church's expectation that as people became evangelized, the Catholic Church is the Church of the state.
1: Or it is the one true church that every nation. The traditional teaching is that every nation has an obligation to God, just like every soul has an obligation to God. Has a duty, including a duty to worship, and that once you know that the true religion is Christianity, and that the proper form of its worship is in the most holy sacrifice of the Mass, then you have no reason not to have a state which is cognizant of that as true religion. Now, what that would mean in terms of, you know, establishment, and whether or not establishment clause would prohibit a traditional Catholic understanding, I think that's something you could dispute. Your question about whether or not the Church has changed on it touches on Dignitatis Humanae. Dignitatis Humanae is a very, very important document from the Second Vatican Council period, which seems to give a blessing to liberal democracies being separated from religion entirely.
0: Mm-hmm.
1: Secular. But the very, very interesting thing about that is that the first paragraph of Dignitatis Humanae says that the traditional teaching is left intact.
0: Yeah, right. I know people forget that. They forget that first.
1: And so if the traditional teaching is left intact, then it's probably the case that the traditional teaching is still intact, that nations still do have a duty to God, and they still do have a duty to render what is due to God in its public worship.
0: Yep.
1: That means not putting up a pride flag outside the White House. That probably does mean saying Merry Christmas. It probably does mean, you know, masses sometimes being said in the White House or Congress, right? It probably does mean those things. That's what I think a traditional Catholic view would be. Now, is that achievable in this very moment completely? No. That's not achievable in this moment completely. Is that something that that Catholics should hope for or work for? I don't see any way around that.
0: But
1: I think I unless you want to say there's a rupture, that Dignitatis Humanae actually ruptures the traditional teaching and says actually the traditional teaching is no longer intact.
0: You really can't say that and be Catholic.
1: I don't see how you can.
0: No, or you have to either or reject the document, which is I think what the
1: SSPX.
0: Society of St. Pius X. I think that's the fundamental bedrock problem is a rejection of that.
1: It was
0: document.
1: More important than liturgy to them.
0: Sure,
1: that
0: certainly.
1: Was more important than liturgy. I mean, now everybody thinks it's liturgy, and it is liturgy, but the originating separation was just over Dignitatis Humanae.
0: But where is the it seems to me that there has to be some room here to not just say, you know, God demands this or God demands that, but that there is space here for human creativity in working out our relationships with one another and institutional relationships, and that there are probably ways of the Church relating to the state that we still have yet to imagine, that don't violate the tradition, but also they don't become complete innovations. But there's a creative sometimes I feel frustrated because I feel like it's always looking backwards of, you know, what can history tell us about how we're supposed to, but no sense of, well, the Holy Spirit's working. There's got to be some creative accommodation, and that's going to mean changes on the part of the state, certainly. But the Church is going to learn things, too, that it's okay to let this go, but you can't ever let this go.
1: Yeah, and I think the Church has always been creative with states.
0: Yeah,
1: like for its whole history, and you know, like the recent encyclical of Pope Leo XIV's recent encyclical on AI is so interesting to me. I was on a panel recently, and you know, it's 39,000 words. It's a very long encyclical, and you know, someone asked me what I thought the purpose of it was, And one of my answers, I gave a few different answers to the question, but one of my answers has stayed with me, which is that the purpose is kind of what the purpose is of a lot of encyclicals, which is to speak to the world, to speak into the public square, and to come alongside temporal rulers. Now, tech CEOs are temporal rulers now. They're kind of like princes. And that, I said that the encyclical is kind of doing that. It's the Pope coming alongside the temporal ruler and helping the temporal ruler be oriented to God, right? And And the church has always been very creative at that, coming alongside, and sometimes that involves correction, sometimes it involves condemnation, but sometimes it involves just what you're talking about, imagining, using the imagination, and using the tradition, bringing out things old and new to say, actually, what is good for tech companies? What's good for tech companies should be what's good for human beings and what's good for nations. And similarly, when the Pope is coming alongside, you know, presidents or prime ministers or kings or emperors, it's the same sort of thing. What is good for the people? What's good for your country? What's good for the Christians in your country? What's good for the church? And this is precisely what I think Catholics need to do, what indeed the Pope should do. We don't need bishops who are constantly in conflict with statesmen. We need bishops who are ready to engage in those creative conversations about, how we can find concord between the truths of our country and the truths of our faith.
0: It is one strength of the Catholic Church that she is not wedded to a particular form of government, that she's wedded to justice, that government must be just, whether it's corporate government or, civic government, whatever it is, it's got to be just. But she doesn't demand a form of government.
1: Yeah, and I think that's true. Obviously there's intellectual preferences for mixed regimes, and balance between powers and rule of law and all of these things. The mirror of princes tradition always says that justice is the one requirement for a ruler to be happy. And so it's not like indifference. The church is not indifferent to how regimes act. But you're right in the sense, in the very specific sense, that you could have various kinds of mixed constitutions, right? And the church isn't going to say one is better than the other.
0: Dr. Chad Pecknold, our guest, we're talking about America at her 250th. Anniversary of the Declaration of Independence. We're talking about the Catholic way of looking at that and look at understanding it. If you said, what's the Catholic history in the United States, you'd say that's a mixed history as well. You'd say the whole thing is mixed, that Catholics have everything from being persecuted and having convents burned down and having Catholic schools made illegal, to the glories of having Catholic presidents and senators and Supreme Court justices and moms and dads and champions of every aspect of society. So it's a mixed story. We'll talk a little bit about that, and maybe ask Dr. Pecknold about what should the life of a Catholic citizen look like now, given the situation that we have, that we're facing in the real world today in the United States. More with Dr. Chad Pecknold as we celebrate the birth of this new thing that we're doing here. you got to be careful of the language you use, but this strange thing in the history of the world, but also a strangely familiar thing called America. We'll continue with our conversation about it right after this on Catholic Answers Live.
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0: Welcome back, Catholic Answers Live. I am Cy Kelly, your host. And a new course at the Diocese of Arlington. Boy, the Diocese of Arlington has a sterling reputation. And our guest, Dr. Chad Pecknold, doing a course called Christian Citizenship and the Virtue of Patriotism. Is it something people can connect with virtually? Like they can go on the internet and find the courses? Or?
1: Yeah, it's a really interesting initiative. From the diocese and from Bishop Burbage, they can go right to the website and they'll find the link and they just register and they can do, I think there's 10 lessons.
0: Okay.
1: They're really short lessons though. And then there's questions after the lessons. They're like 10-minute lessons. So you can do it in a
0: could
1: day
0: a family
1: if you
0: do
1: want
0: them?
1: Or do it slowly over time. A family could do them. Yeah. Because yeah. The lessons actually touch on the family quite a bit, so they'd be very good for a family to do.
0: It's the Diocese of Arlington, Christian Citizenship and the Virtue of Patriotism. Dr. Pecknold also has a new book out from Emmaus Road Press called Fire on the Altar. It's a Eucharistic approach to St. Augustine's confessions from the one living human being who has actually read all of St. Augustine. I don't even think Augustine read all of St. Augustine, but you know what? I actually don't think Augustine read all of Augustine. I think if you read all of Augustine, you would have read more than he read of it, because some of it is people wrote down his sermons. So he was deliberate, unless it was him that wrote them down, then I would be wrong. But it's a large body of work, the Augustinian corpus.
1: Yeah. It is like 5 million words or something.
0: Is it really 5 million words? Yeah. Good Lord!
1: There are more works by Augustine than people. There are more words by Augustine than people have any idea of what those works are called. All they know is City of God, Confessions. Maybe they know on the Trinity. Maybe they know on Christian teaching. But most people don't know where most of his words are.
0: But is it through your reading of St. Augustine that you became interested in this relationship between the Catholic faith and the political sphere, or did you have that interest and so you turned to Augustine? What's your own biography in that regard?
1: Yeah, my own biography is that when I first I came from a lapsed Catholic family, and then I became an evangelical, and the first theological book I bought was The Essential Augustine, edited by Vernon Bork. And that was my only theological textbook as a brand new Christian in my teens. And I just stayed with Augustine. And it was in reading The City of God and having a Eucharistic kind of epiphany and reading The City of God in book 10 of The City of God, in which he talks about the church becoming the sacrifice through the sacrifice of the Mass, that I became Catholic.
0: Wow.
1: So Augustine was part of me becoming Christian and then really essential to me becoming a Catholic. And you know, for a long time I've wanted to sort of capture the Eucharistic dimensions of Augustine's thought, and Scott Hahn asked me to do it with Confessions because it was taking me too long to do it with City of God, and so I wrote this little book to do that, and I hope it's helpful for people.
0: So we have Saint, we have I almost said Saint Scott Hahn. We have Scott Hahn.
1: Saint Scott Hahn. I actually believe that will be one day declared like servant of God, then venerable. And
0: yeah, really.
1: Blessed.
0: He's such a great service to the church. Great service to all of us. But another great service in getting you to get a book done. Fire on the Altar, from Emmaus Road.
1: Only
0: Press.
1: Scott could do it.
0: let me ask you a question about the current moment. Here we are on the 250th anniversary of the Declaration, and we can't lie to ourselves. We're in tough straits as a society, as a country. I mean, we're in tough straits. And this theory was proposed to me, and I'm going to propose it to you and let you take it in any direction you want. And that is that in some ways the Cold War held the country together, in that because we had this common we were fighting against communism, and we had a kind of national story of being the you know, the shining city on a hill of standing up for freedom, for liberty, for humanity against this evil really evil ideology, but that the collapse of the communist side of the thing in 1989 and following left us grappling with fundamental questions about who we are in a way that had been postponed by the fight against communism. And that now we have reached a point where we are actually arguing about very basic political realities in a way that we weren't, say, in the 60s and 70s. Do you accept that theory of where we are?
1: I do. I think that's correct. There's a phrase that's circulated for about 15 years now around this idea of a cold civil war, that we've settled into a cold civil war. It's not a hot civil war, but it's a civil war over two radically different visions of what America is and what sort of people should rule. We are in that cold civil war. I think there are those who then believe, I understand why they believe, I don't agree with them, but there are those who then become very deterministic about that and say, we're over.
0: Yeah.
1: And I understand that feeling. I really, really, really do. And they'll say, very forms of the nation state are corrupt and we can't participate, or that America's done, it's finished. A lot of black pilling for all sorts of different reasons. But I actually don't think that the Catholic is permitted to black pill. The Catholic is
0: not. Could you just tell me what black pill is? Black pill means
1: just total pessimism. Just
0: go dark. Yeah. Like, okay.
1: We're done here. We're all done. And I totally get that feeling. I totally get that feeling where you might look at the intractable problems. You know, the Cold War was kind of gave us all a sort of common enemy. And then once that was, you know, fell apart, then we realized that we were at war with ourselves. Right.
0: Yeah.
1: And I think we have been at war. We are at war with ourselves. There's no doubt in my mind that we're at war with ourselves. And so the question is, well, how will we have a great future together? And I think we need good leadership. I think we need Catholics to lead. And I would think we need Catholics to have a very big vision of America. And I think we do, one side has to win in this civil war.
0: And what it's not just pro-life against pro-choice or transgender LGBT against non-LGBT. There's something more fundamental. Can you just point me in the direction of how deep does this go? What's the fundamental question we're fighting over?
1: I think two things. One is we're fighting over our fate. We're fighting over what is the faith of the country. Is it? And we can have a pretty thin view of that, right? We can say the faith of the country is either something like the Progress flag or the Pride flag, or it's like the cross, right? Those are the choices, and we are in a deep kind of crisis over what is the faith of the country. What do we believe in? And then the other thing that is at the core of everything is, what is a nation? What is a country? And I think we have on the one side a view that the country's an idea. It's something universalizable. It's something that can be anything everywhere all over the world, versus now, a country is like this very particular people, language, set of customs, habits, mentalities, and faith that has been willed by God, given by God, and needs to be safeguarded by the people. And those are the two kind of a we're debating over what the faith of the country is and over what the country is.
0: Now tell me,
1: what is the name?
0: I'm sorry, I've only left you about a minute for this, but tell me, how does the Catholic respond then to this moment in the life of the nation?
1: Well, I mean, I think the most important thing is that they not give up on the country. Pope Leo the 13th said that America would, sorry, that Catholics would give America her best citizens, and that Catholics are at a really unique juncture. And I also would say that bishops need to take very seriously this, that they need to take very seriously the duties of their apostolic office to work with civic government, to work with temporal rulers, and to be creative and not to be conflictual, to seek concord, to seek the peace of America.
0: Dr. Chad Pecknold, it's always such a gift when we get to have you on. Happy 4th of July to you.
1: Happy 4th.
0: Enjoy the giant fireworks that you are going to. And I hope we'll have you on many, many, many more times. Thank you for your reflections on this anniversary of the Declaration of Independence.
1: Thank you very much, Si. Always a pleasure.
0: I'll tell you what, we're going to continue our conversation on America and being Catholic here. An immigrant to America come in, Dr. Marcus Peter, born and raised in Malaysia, and now a big deal in American Catholic radio and the American Catholic scene. And we'll ask him for his views on the 250th right after this on Catholic Answers Live.
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8: She was just a little girl who did something her mother told her not to do. She asked her mom's forgiveness. "I forgive you," her mother said. "I always will." That evening, before saying her prayers, she said to her mother, "Thank you for forgiving me, but, Mommy, why do I feel bad?" Her mother said, "Let's talk to Jesus about it." They did, and her daughter fell asleep with a smile on her face. David said, "Against you, and you only, have I sinned." You're not really forgiven until you're forgiven by Him, and He is a great forgiver. I'm Steve Brown. You think about that. Share what you just heard with a friend. Go to youthinkaboutthat.com.
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2: This universe of ours is a free universe. It is a universe of character making, of soul making. Almighty God has placed into our hands, think of it, the power to make ourselves saints or devils. It is up to us. There are some laws that we cannot disobey, for example, the law of gravitation and certain biological laws like circulation of blood. But in a moral universe, we are free either to obey the laws of God or to disobey them, just as we are perfectly free, for example, to obey the laws of health or to disobey them.
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7: Family, a prayer that we pray together is a powerful prayer. So please pray together with me, our EWTN family prayer. Today we pray for peace in the Middle East. Lord Jesus Christ, Son of God and Messiah, we glorify your holy name. You lived and traveled in the Middle East when you walked upon this earth. Bring your peace to these lands and an end to the continual conflicts that ravage them. Let them know peace. The peace that you came to bring, that all come to recognize the dignity of all, so that everyone may enjoy a good livelihood, security, and peace. Let them come to know you who are the way and the truth and the life. Amen.

0: Welcome back. Catholic Answers Live. Once again, happy Independence Day weekend. I just want to say happy 4th of July, but I can't say it because that's not till tomorrow. But I hope you can say that prospectively, I suppose. Happy 4th of July. It's like saying Merry Christmas before Christmas. You can do that. So I hope you will have a happy 4th of July. Thanks so much for being here with us. Lots of people have today off. And if you're just discovering us, because maybe you're driving to Grandma's house or something and you're just finding us, you're listening to Catholic Answers Live. 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This kind of programming, we do it every day. Maybe not at the level we're about to do it with Dr. Marcus Peter, but we do a pretty good show every day. So check us out at Catholic.com. Dr. Marcus Peter, our guest this hour, is the director of theology at Ave Maria Radio, and he hosts a very popular show, Ave Maria in the Afternoon. He's a biblical theologian, author, and I would say a real gift to us here in the American church because he's become a really respected voice on faith and culture. He is the author of this new book from Catholic Answers Press, Not Finished Yet, How God Keeps His Promise to Complete His Work in You. Dr. Marcus Peter, welcome. Thanks for being here with us.
1: Oh, Si, my friend, thank you very much for having me. A joy to be with you.
0: I'll tell you what I'm starting to feel right now, because we just finished an hour with Dr. Chad Pecknold, who I know is a friend of yours, and this is how I'm starting to feel. We Catholics have a pretty deep bench we can go to when we want to talk about things like faith and culture, as we're about to do with you. We got a pretty deep bench.
1: Well, you get the heavy hitter like Peck

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0: This is your KLOJ weather forecast for Manhattan, Kansas. Today, mostly cloudy, then sunny, high 93 degrees, south wind 5 to 10 miles per hour. Tonight, chance of showers and thunderstorms, partly cloudy, low 74 degrees, south wind 5 to 10 miles per hour. Happy 4th, chance of showers and thunderstorms, partly sunny, high 93 degrees, southeast wind 5 miles per hour, becoming southwest.
1: The current temperature, 92 degrees.
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